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12: Daytime highs approaching 88 this afternoon under mainly sunny skies. Winds out of the west, 5 to 10 miles per hour. Partly cloudy skies with fog in spots tonight. Lows dip down to about 68. From the Weatherology Weather Center, I'm meteorologist Paul Frobley on 101.1 The River, Winona's greatest hits. Currently, it's 86 degrees.
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4: Daytime highs approaching 88 this afternoon under mainly sunny skies. Winds out of the west, 5 to 10 miles per hour. Partly cloudy skies with fog in spots tonight. Lows dip down to about 68. From the Weatherology Weather Center, I'm meteorologist Paul Frobley on 101.1 The River, Winona's greatest hits. Currently, it's 86 degrees.
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9: I'm Jason from Morgan's Jewelers. Well, what brings you in? 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I love the response, well, just because. And I'll tell you, the just because gift goes over with more strength than probably any other. 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The best I-

0: Daytime highs approaching 88 this afternoon under mainly sunny skies. Winds out of the west, 5 to 10 miles per hour. Partly cloudy skies with fog in spots tonight. Lows dip down to about 68. From the Weatherology Weather Center, I'm meteorologist Paul Frobley on 101.1 The River, Winona's greatest hits. Currently, it's 86 degrees. 101.1 The
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0: startups to come up with these medical countermeasures that are AI-based. Or, you know, oh, maybe we should do that, but we should have some guardrails on it so it's not a situation like, you know, the madness of the 1950s where America was making thermonuclear bombs, you know, literally new weapons every day.
1: Mm. Well, during COVID, clearly it became political. Society broke down in lots of ways. We got angry with each other. The isolation drove us all crazy in some way, shape, or form. Effects we're still dealing with today. I don't think we've ever really comprehended what we went through with COVID. When you were game planning after, as part of the book, game planning, what happened to society? I mean, I don't want to say it was fun, but it must have been interesting to sort of take the real world events of COVID and just superimpose them on what could happen if it was a much more dangerous biological pathogen that escaped.
0: Absolutely. And now you've hit upon the parts of reporting this book that shocked even me. And it takes a lot to shock me at this point. And this is precisely of what happens when you have a pathogen that isn't a 1% death rate like COVID was. And here's what's interesting. When I was looking at those Pentagon war game scenarios, and in bio, they're also done by pandemic planners. These are either declassified or unclassified war games. I noticed something very suspicious. In all of them, they take the reader right up and to the point that anarchy and chaos breaks out. Okay, so I take the readers from outbreak to anarchy in 6 days. And then I show you what happens on day 6 and day 7. Those declassified documents don't show you what happened. I realize they know what happened. They just don't want this made known publicly because people would pretty much freak out. And so that became a real serious of drilling down on my sources to say, someone's got to tell me what's being withheld here. I found that answer from Obama's former FEMA chief, Craig Fugate, who actually wrote the plans about what happens after anarchy and insurrection take over. And here's what happens. Now, Fugate explained to me this program, which I'm about to tell you about, which is called the Devolution Plan, is classified. But he could take me up to the edge of what could legally be known, and it goes like this. The president declares the Insurrection Act. This is when, you know, anarchy takes over because everyone's scrambling with tens of, you know, millions of people about to die and the absolute scarcity of food, water, and medicine. Anarchy takes over. President declares the Insurrection Act. The military is now allowed to act like law enforcement. They have shoot-to-kill orders. They can't control the population. There is no homeland defense. And so the devolution plan kicks in. It is a pre-designated set of people. They know who they are. They have signed contracts. They have rehearsed the devolution plan. They disappear into the outskirts of America, far away from Washington, D.C., into these underground bunkers called hot sites, cold sites, and warm sites. And they, in essence, wait there for the chaos to pass, for all the people to die. And then their job is to reconstitute the U.S. government. That is the actual term. I take the readers through it in sort of all the details that we can know, and it's pretty stunning.
1: I mean, that is pure science fiction. I've seen that movie. I've seen that TV show. You're telling me there are plans written down by government, by our government, in case something like that happens.
0: Craig Fugate, who's my primary source for this, signed off on the devolution plan. I have seen his signature on the redacted part of that document. And that is the document from which all updates are made. So it's essentially the architecture of the plan. And yes, this is what he told me. So again, I'm with you. It sounds like science fiction. It is science fact. And, you know, it's shocking enough to make readers, I think, you put on the book and you say, whoa, this is pretty crazy that the government knows this could happen. And when you think about it, that we're all sitting here fighting over whether or not it was a lab leak based on opinion, instead of demanding an inquiry that actually gets to the heart of that matter. Because if that was a lab leak, and that can be said as fact, then it would be really beneficial to everyone to understand, okay, that kind of a lab leak with a very minor pathogen, meaning minor killing a very limited number of people, then we really need to start thinking about how biological catastrophe could impact all of us. And this idea that it's actually a near extinction level event kind of loses its catastrophization, if that's even a word, and it becomes more like, okay, so what are we going to do about it? And then to your point, should we be looking at these AI startups, or rather these bio startups that are using AI to develop medical countermeasures? Or if we haven't resolved the lab leak, are we going to have a whole new sort of ferocious fight over vaccine safety? Because that came out of the fracturing of the COVID pandemic as well.
1: Yeah. Biological War is the book. A scenario. Annie Jacobson with us for a couple minutes more. It's almost comical when we talk about nuclear war going to keep Iran from getting a nuclear weapon when they can just as easily release a biological pathogen. Seems almost comical. And again, I'm going to start where I'm going to finish where I started. You're saying people can do this in their basement? Are there like plans online? Are they teaching this in like community colleges? How accessible is something like this?
0: It's profoundly accessible, but here's an interesting thing, is that I think the reason that this is not happening is because people are really aware of the blowback, the boomerang effect of this kind of an insanity. But with that said, the fact that it is not made aware, that people don't even know that this threat exists, I think sort of heightens the danger, because you could see a bad actor doing this kind of a thing as a I told you so. And that was actually said to me by subject matter experts as well.
1: Mm. Real quick, I got about 3 minutes left here. Soviet defectors, what do we know? What did you find out about what's going on inside the Soviet Union? Something else to worry about?
0: Well, I like to base all the sort of major plot points on historical facts or pandemic scenario, planning scenarios. And there was much to learn from the Soviet biological weapons program of the Cold War. This is after the treaty was signed. And I interviewed the CIA handlers and the MI6 handlers who worked with those defectors. And that's when we really learned about what was going on in this Russian lab in the 80s and the kind of dangerous pathogens they were working on. They were making a super plague weapon from which I model the pathogen in the scenario. And again, it's not using fancy AI-enabled computational technology, but rather just laboratory tweaks to Mother Nature, to Mother Nature's pathogens. And I wanted you to see how easy it is and how nefarious and how these ideas go back to actual programs, so that readers don't go like, well, this is crazy, but no one would ever be dark-hearted enough to do that. I mean, one of the Soviet biological weaponeers told his CIA handler that the point of the program was to kill all the people and leave the infrastructure intact.
1: Annie Jacobson, you, as we said, writer, producer, you work on the Tom Clancy, TV show, Jack Ryan. I'm assuming movie rights have already been sold. You're already in production. Are you writing the screenplay too?
0: Io is going to be a television show, and I'm working with a wonderful producer named Patrick McManus on it. The nuclear war book is, being developed by Denis Villeneuve for a film. And, of course, Villeneuve is the director of Dune and Sicario and Arrival. And I myself cannot wait for that film, because I really think Villeneuve is one of the greatest filmmakers of our time.
1: Yeah, Nuclear War was a New York Times bestseller list. You followed it up with Biological War, A Scenario. Annie Jacobson, you are way too big to join us on this show. Thank you for your time. Good luck down the road. And let's just make sure and say a little prayer that all this remains science fiction. Thank you very much for your time.
0: Thank you. Knowledge is power.
1: There you go. Annie Jacobson, the book is Biological War, A Scenario. America at Night, back in a moment.
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1: Well, hopefully that wasn't too depressing, but there, you wanted your late night conversation. There you go. Biological war, a scenario. And tomorrow we're going to lighten things up a little bit. Tomorrow we're going to talk to Daryl Strawberry. We had to reschedule him from earlier, from late last week. Daryl Strawberry, tomorrow night. That is a much more uplifting story. It is a journey of Daryl Strawberry, was the number one pick overall in Major League Baseball. Grew up in a Compton in Los Angeles and became the savior for the New York Mets, ultimately winning a World Series with the Mets. Got his life caught up with drugs and troubles, health troubles and drug issues and alcohol issues. Has turned his life around, has become a preacher and has a brand new book out. And it is a wonderful story of redemption and a man who really wears his faith on his sleeve and is a wonderful, wonderful story, and Daryl Strawberry is going to tell us all about it tomorrow. So more of an uplifting story tomorrow night. All right, here's what we're going to do. Take a quick break, and when we come back, it's going to be open phones next hour. 1-844-2-McGraw, 1-844-262-4729. We got plenty of voicemails to get to. We have plenty of text messages to get to. And, of course, the news rundown, some interesting stories from around the world. We'll do that coming up here at the top of the hour. And then, of course, phone calls, text messages, and voicemails. We've got another hour to go on a Monday night. Thanks for sticking around. Our executive director is Alex Hinton. Our engineer tonight is Richard Good. I'm McGraw-Milhaven, and this is America at Night on Westwood One.
20: 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It appears by its own numbers, the U.S. government seems insolvent. 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
2: From ABC News, I'm Dave Packer. In an attempt to jumpstart stalled peace talks between Russia and Ukraine, U.S. Envoy Steve Witkoff and Jared Kushner met with Russian President Vladimir Putin at the Kremlin on Saturday. Witkoff opened with praise and gratitude, especially for the recent release of Bob Gilman, the American held in Russia for the last 4 years, that was recently released.
3: Thank you. President Trump sends you his best wishes. The Gilman family is incredibly indebted to you and thanks you very, very much for Bob Gilman being allowed to come home.
2: Putin and Ukrainian President Volodymyr Zelensky agreed to pause strikes on each other's capitals while talks took place. Kushner and Witkoff will be in Ukraine's capital, Kyiv, Sunday. The U.S. says it destroyed or disabled three Iranian oil tankers after Iran launched ballistic missiles towards an American aircraft carrier and destroyer. CENTCOM says neither U.S. ship was hit and no American service members were injured. This after
4: President Trump declaring the conflict with Iran is, quote, small potatoes, defending his vice president, who would not call it a war.
24: Can you explain to the American people, if this is not a war, what exactly is it?
25: Well, I'll tell you what, a lot of people don't call it a war. I call it a military conflict because it's small potatoes for us. It's not a big thing.
4: 18 service members have died in the war the president said would only last 4 to 6 weeks. More than 6 months in, nearly 800 have been wounded.
2: ABC's Rachel Scott. Part of the ceiling at the Kennedy Center in Washington collapsed during heavy rain. Nobody hurt, but the building's grand foyer has been closed through the weekend while officials assess the damage. For a tail end of the summer travel season, folks are looking for fresh air and wide open spaces. Travel expert Gabe Sagale has more.
26: I think a lot of folks are gravitating away from larger cities. A lot of the vacation rental companies are reporting that 90% of searches on their sites are for rural destination, coastal and mountain getaways.
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2: The latest jobs report shows 4 sectors saw a large increase in hiring. ABC's Olivia Rubin tells us where those workers got hired.
29: A huge month for hiring in August. 162,000 new jobs added, according to new government data, smashing economists' expectations after months of stagnant growth. Specifically, employment surging for restaurants and bars, which added nearly 60,000 new jobs. In manufacturing, healthcare, and construction, all seeing gains, too.
2: 2 children were killed, 2 adults in critical condition after a small plane crashed in Fresno, California, Saturday afternoon. The plane crashed shortly after takeoff, according to the NTSB, which is investigating. The once powerful Philadelphia labor leader, Johnny Doc Dougherty, was released from prison Friday afternoon after President Trump granted a commutation of his sentence. Dougherty's attorney, George Bocchetto, said his client deserves to be home with his ailing wife.
30: This was an act of humanity. This was not an act of legality. This was an act by the President of the United States of compassion for someone whose wife is in desperate need of care.
2: The United Nations General Assembly is endorsing a new world map that more accurately shows the size of Africa. The resolution encourages governments and institutions to use the Equal Earth Projection instead of the traditional Mercator map, which makes areas near the poles look much larger than they really are. Dave Packer, ABC News.
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5: Here's your weatherology forecast. High temperatures reach up to 88 this afternoon under mainly sunny skies. Winds out of the west, 5 to 10 miles per hour. Partly cloudy skies with fog in spots tonight. Lows level off around 68. Sunshine mixed with clouds at times with fog in spots early tomorrow. High of 85. From the Weatherology Weather Center, I'm meteorologist Paul Trombley. Right now, it's 86 degrees. KWNO.
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tennis. She's 21 years old. And oh, by the way, she's got 120 million fans. She intends to, well, she's in her fourth season as a professional. She's a 21-year-old Filipino. And wherever she plays, she gets a huge contingent of Filipinos who watch her everywhere from back home to online to everywhere in between. They are comparing her to Venus Williams back in the day. Her run to the fourth round of Wimbledon helped boost her profile in the tennis world. She's an up-and-comer, and she has got the marketing behind her. If you've got 120 million people following you from all over the world, guess what? You are going to get the attention of some sneaker companies and some apparel companies and some mouthwash companies and some toothpaste companies. And so look for a potential a breakthrough. You heard it here first. She's got the smile. She's got the charisma. Alex Elaya, E-A-L-A, of the Philippines. She's 21 years old and has 120 million fans. And she is looking to be the breakout star of this year's U.S. Open. All right, stay right there. We're going to take a break. And when we come back, Daryl Strawberry is such an interesting character. He grew up in Compton, had an alcoholic father, had a very abusive father.

0: Strawberry next on America at Night.
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1: He has won the World Series four different times, three with the Yankees and one with the New York Mets 40 years ago in 1986. He is considered one of the most iconic baseball players of his generation, and he has been there and back twice. He has found himself, and he is now a preacher, and he spends his time preaching all over the country. 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
2: Well, thank you so much for having me, man. It's good to be on your show, and it's good to talk to you.
1: Let's talk about your health. You had a little bit of a health scare a while back. How are you feeling?
2: I did. About 2 years ago, I had a massive heart attack, and it came close to an end. And I realized that life is very short, and I'll take advantage of what you have. It's not guaranteed. I'm in great shape. I was traveling the country. I'm preaching with my son, Jordan, and by the time I got back home, I was still having some type of complication, and my wife just ran me to the hospital and put me in the emergency room, and there I was. My heart was at 40%, and they said I was in some serious trouble. I says, okay, let's do what we have to do, and I had to go into surgery that night. But I just made an agreement. You know, I made an agreement as I was rolling into surgery with God. I'm good either way. If you take me, I'm good. If you let me stay, it'll be nice because they retire my number next year, and that would be good to be in front of the Hall of Fans to see that.
1: Your wife has saved your life on more than one occasion, has she not?
2: She has. She's been a gift. She's the one that led me back into church and led me on a long journey of sitting for 7 years and going through discipleship and learning about God and learning a new way of life after coming through a rough life of darkness, sin, and living in drugs and womanizing, alcoholic. Just so many different things that happens when you're on that platform and that stage. All the temptations out there are real. And you know, when you have a tendency of being a person that falls into that stuff because of your own personal brokenness, it's going to cost you. There's consequences behind all of that.
1: Tell me about, you've written a number of books. What was the message in this book, Darryl Strawberry, Another Life? What did you want people to learn this time?
2: I have written a lot of books, but I think this is my final one. I didn't want to write another book, you know, but God kept pushing me about writing this book because of where I'm at today, and I've been here a long time. And it's not about me. It's about going back and giving back to other people and loving them and telling them that God cares about them no matter what the circumstances are, no matter how far you have fallen down. You need to get up, and he loves you regardless of what issues you have. I think we all have some issues. If we look in everybody's closet, I think skeletons will fly out of everybody's closet. But for me, mine's with public, and I think that's why he gave me a public platform to be able to navigate around the country. And when people read this book, they're going to understand more about living another life, living a different life, reinventing yourself to something different than what I was. You know, I was a baseball player when I had the uniform on. I was an athlete, just like most athletes. We all have this great success, but who are we after you take the uniform off and the cheers are gone, the boos you don't hear no more, and who are you? And sometimes guys just don't reinvent themselves. And I have. I've done it for a very long time. And a lot of times, a lot of people don't want to talk about it. I don't like to talk about it. I'm very humble about who I am. I just love people, and I love the opportunities that I've been given to go back and, you know, different communities, prisons, hospice, and just schools, and talk to kids and churches all over, and recovery. I get to do so many different things and give it back to so many people that are still sitting in these places and trying to get a new life for themselves.
1: The book is called Another Life. Darryl Strawberry, our guest. In the book, Darryl, I know you well enough to know in some of your other books that and just our own addictions, our own issues, as you talk about, forgiving yourself is oftentimes the hardest part to do for somebody in recovery. Talk about forgiving yourself and how you talk about you, how you forgave yourself and how that's so hard and how to you actually truly forgive yourself so you can move on.
2: Yeah, that's a process for anyone that struggles with addiction in their life. I think a lot of times we carry that weight of all the things that we've done to other people, and you have to come to that place of going back and extending that forgiveness and asking someone to forgive you first for hurting them. And that's what I had to do. I had to do a lot of that. And that's when the healing part of you started to take place. And that's when you can start to forgive yourself, because I think we hold ourselves in a hostage place because of the fact that we have done so much wrong in the midst of our addiction, because it's a behavior that destroys everybody around you, from your wife to the kids and the whole household. And when you can go back and say that to them and explain to them, and I was able to do that with my first wife and second wife, and sit down with my kids and tell them I was sorry, you know, for being a father that was just, you know, absent just because of, I provided, you know, a lifestyle for you guys, but I wasn't, you know, there because I was too busy in my own selfishness and self-centeredness and addiction and running around doing what I wanted to do. And that's when you, a person, can come to the place of setting himself free, because now you have gotten rid of all the things that are down inside of you. And I think a lot of people never do the work. You have to do the work if you want to be free. And my wife, Tracy, taught me that, and I did the work, and I ended up being free, and I ended up with a whole different outlook about life and about other people, and making them more important. My mother always told me it's not important to be important, so I finally got that part. I don't have to think I'm important. I just do what I do because I've been set free from the bondage.
1: Yeah. You're also very candid in the book about failing in your recovery and your fits and starts with trying to find your religious flavor, right? I mean, you tried and it failed. You tried and it failed, but you kept trying. There was something in you that saw something you needed, and you kept trying. You didn't give up.
2: Yeah, well, that's because of my mother. My mother raised me right. I'm the one that made a decision to go out in the world and live a sinful lifestyle, heathen lifestyle, and play with all these things. And when you do, you get embedded in that, and you get conformed to it, and it becomes who you are, and you think, well, this is the way it is, and that's not the way it really is. And once I finally realized that, and I came back because I saw her, and I know my mom lived a different way. She was a woman of faith, and she taught me the right principles. So I had to come all the way back, and it's a process. I don't want to tell people it's an overnight miracle, because people think it's an overnight miracle. And sometimes you have to sit and get away, and I had to sit and get away. And my wife, Tracy, moved us to St. Louis, where it was a very quiet, different place from the big city of New York or L.A., and just started living a normal, simple life. And I started to see life from a totally different perspective when I started living in St. Louis, because I started to see people are more different there, and that was really helpful for me, because I needed that, because I was always in the fast lane.
1: Yeah. The book is called Another Life. Daryl Strawberry with us, talking about his extraordinary life, from growing up in Compton, California, to being the number one pick in Major League Baseball, to bursting on the scene in New York, to winning a World Series, his tragic downfall, his addictions, his tax issues, his prison time, and now his redemption. The book is called Another Life. And yes, Daryl, you have lived, and not enough. I don't know if there's all nine of them, but you got quite a number in there. Talk to me about your ministry with prisons, because I found that most fascinating, about how you gravitate towards and love going into prisons and talking to the prisoners.
2: Well, the ministry of prisons is really incredible, and you have to be someone that has a heart for it. And I do, because I ended up in a Florida State prison with a T17169 because of addiction, and I did 11 months. As I was going through that process and standing in front of the judge, Florence Foster, I'll never forget her in Tampa, and Pam Bondi was the prosecutor, and she was trying to, like, throw me into prison, and the judge was like, He's not a prisoner. He has a drug problem. He's not a criminal. He hasn't killed anybody. He hasn't done anything of that nature. He has a drug problem. He needs help. And she just kept going back and forth with Pam Bondi about that, and she would never send me to prison. And she sent me this treatment, and I violated and came back in front of her again. And it was the same story again. She goes to Pam, he's sick, and he needs help. And then she got, the judge got sick and off the bench. Then I got another judge that came on, and I asked my attorney, I said, how much time would I have to do on the 18-month sentence? He said, 11 months. I said, I'll take the 11 months. So because they wanted to try to give me 5 more years probation, and go send me to another long-term treatment center. And I just knew there was no way I was going to be able to get off paper. Paper is like more of a setup, and if you violate that, you are done. You got to do those 5 years. So I decided to take the 11 months, and I got behind the prison gates, and I saw what the life was like, and I saw how people are struggling. They wasn't struggling as deep as I was, but they were struggling with real life issues. I have been somewhere and done something. I wasn't afraid. And because I'm born and raised in South Central, I know how to defend myself. So I just thought to myself that this is a place I never want to come back. I remember the warden telling me that when I got there. He said, just do your time. You don't belong here, and don't come back here. And I didn't. And I realized once I got on my journey in ministry and became an evangelist, God started pulling on my heart about going back into the prisons all over and speaking to men and encouraging them and delivering a message of hope to them. And that's why it's dear to me, because I know what it's like to be there left alone. And a lot of times I go into maximum security prisons where guys got life and they're never getting out. I go to death row where guys are going to be executed one day. But I go in there and I give them the gospel, and I just tell them that the Lord loves you no matter what. You can have eternal life. He meets you right where you're at. He found me in the pit and put me in the pulpit. So he meets us right where we're at. Nobody's in the Bible were different than us. It was just a different generation. They all had issues, but God met them right where they were at, and he used them mightily for his glory. And that's the same thing he has done in my life. That's why prison is so dear to my heart, you know, because I know those guys that are there. They have done a heinous crime, and they belong there. Don't get me wrong. I'm not saying they're supposed to be out, but they also belong. They also belong to a place to know that God loves them, and they need somebody to come in there and really hug on them, and that really cares. And a lot of guys know that, because they tell me that. They're like, you don't have to even come in here. Why do you come in here? I said, because I care. I care about people. And that's the most important thing, is not just coming in there, but everywhere I go, I care about people, because my mother taught me about caring about people when I was young growing up, and never left me.
1: Darryl Strawberry, when you were in prison, was that rock bottom for you?
2: Pretty much. That was the start of it. I think I was the start of God just stopping me. I think sometimes God has to stop a person at different stops and slow him down so he won't destroy his life. Because had I stayed out, I probably would have destroyed myself and in the addiction. I had cancer twice, lost my left kidney. You know, so I was running around, and I was in the midst of addiction, like what it does to people, and it just keeps you going. And that's why so many celebrities lose their life, because people never tell them that they have a problem. And they just sweep it under the rug, and they end up ODing and dying. And it was people helping me. It was people like Ron Dock and Ray Negron, people like that from Florida, my wife Tracy, and all my different friends in South Florida who helped me through the process of trying to find recovery. And prison was just a start of stopping, and I came back out and got back into the addiction. And then all these people helped me along the way, and then I would eventually find my way.
1: Darryl, hold that thought. Darryl Strawberry with us. He's out with a brand new book called Another Life, Discovering the Healing Power of Purpose on My Long Journey from Player to Preacher. Darryl Strawberry on America at Night, back in a moment.
0: Coming to you from the heart of the nation, this is America at Night with McGraw-Milhaven.
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15: Dear Winona, one of my cattle got out, and when I was chasing it down, something in my chest said, not today. 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
1: Former number one pick in Major League Baseball, went on to win the World Series with the New York Mets in 1986. And, well, we don't really talk about the World Series he won with the New York Yankees. His new book out is called Another Life. Daryl, here's my question for you. You mentioned Pam Bondi. All these years later, she ends up the attorney general when President Trump pardons you. Tell me that story.
2: Well, I never said anything negative about her, and I never will, because, I mean, she was just who she was doing her job, and the judge was doing her job, and Judge Foster just saw that I had a problem, and she was right. I wasn't a criminal. So, yes, and the president, and, you know, people, I'm not into politics, but I've known him since my days of playing in New York, and I've known his family, and for a very long time, before he was even president, you know, of the United States, and people don't realize that. I was always close to them, and been on their golf tournaments, been on the Celebrity Apprentice show. And so he saw the work that I had been doing. And this has been a long time of me doing the work. I was already pardoned by Jesus. So, but he had saw the work that I had been doing. Somebody brought it to his attention that I'm traveling this country and I'm helping kids and I'm helping so many people with my ministry. And then I get a call from a lady say, D.C. and say, is this Daryl Strawberry? I said, yes, the president of the United States, Donald J. Trump, would like to speak to you. I got on there. He says, Daryl, how you doing, buddy? And he was talking about my baseball career to everybody. He goes, they all just don't know how great you was in New York. And I know how you was and the player you was. And I watch you and you hit those home runs. And he just told me, he says, I'm so proud of you, of all the work that you are doing out there, the way you are out there encouraging people and helping people and trying to get kids off of drugs and going to prisons and doing ministry and stuff like that. And he just told me, I'm just giving you a full pardon today. I'm giving you a clean record. You deserve it. You worked hard. You've been doing this for a very long time, and we're really proud of you. He said, you did some bad things. I was like, yeah, I sure did, you know. And he said, where's your wife at? Tracy. I said, she's right here. He said, Tracy. He said, let me talk to Tracy. He said, Tracy, your husband is cleaner than you now. And it was just so funny. And it was just a moment of just for me to laugh. And at the same time, for me to be grateful, because you never know what miracle God is going to do in your life and how he's going to do it when you walk with him and you don't make it about you. And I think that's what our ministry is all about. I don't make it about me. I make it about people. We're living in a time where people hate each other, dislike each other, and don't even know each other. And that's really sad to see. And I just know that there's a God out there that loves every last one of us and want to give every last one of us a chance to come back around the corner and get that bitterness, whatever has happened to in your life, get that out of you and that anger out of you so you can move forward. And I've been able to do that for a very long time.
1: You often talk about traveling with your son for 270 days out of the year. And oftentimes you travel out of a LaGuardia airport. What's it like for Daryl Strawberry to sit at the Southwest terminal at LaGuardia Airport and wait for a plane? Are you mobbed?
2: Well, you got to know I'm 64 now. A lot of this generation don't really even know who I am and what I've done. It's an older generation that knows about me, and the older people that see me that comes to the airports and talks to me always tell me that they're so proud of who I am. I inspire them, you know, for the way I am and what I'm doing in ministry and helping people and traveling the country, because it's a lot. Of course, I take my son Jordan with me, and I want him to learn this life, which is, I didn't have a father figure in my life. I only had the coaches that were father figures in my life, but I didn't have a father that would show me a different way of life. So that's why I ended up in all the wrong places. But I want to be able to show my boys that this is a better way of life. This is an easier, softer way of life. It's hard. You got to get up. You got to be determined. But God's going to give you the strength, and he's going to give you the will to do it. And he's given it to me. I mean, I'm even stronger after the heart attack. And that's amazing, because I was drained, because I had been traveling for years. And I thought, well, maybe this is the end. And no, it was like I got a whole new beginning. So when I'm going through airports and people that are much older are so respectful about the fact that who I am today and what I'm doing and what the message that I carry.
1: One of those fathers you mentioned in the book is Davey Johnson. And it was a touching moment when his wife asked you to speak at his funeral.
2: Yeah, it was very touching for me. It just comes full circle. Davey was a great man. He was a great manager for us, and he was a player manager. And he kind of reminds me of like Whitey Herzog, that those guys were love their players, player managers, and let their players be players. And that's what make you be successful. And I think that's why we're successful in New York so many years. And he just, you know, when his wife called me, I just thought, wow. It just brought me to tears, you know, because of the fact of his passing. And I went and saw him like maybe 3-4 months ahead of time. I didn't know he was that sick. And he, I said, can you believe I'm a preacher now? He goes, yeah, I could believe it. He called me the preacher man. And he's like, he said, yeah, you had all kind of gifts inside of you. Yes, I can believe that you are. And you always had a good heart and you always knew what was important. And I realized that more than anything because of Gary Carter and Mookie Wilson, my two teammates that I watched. They were men of faith and they lived it. They didn't talk about it, but their actions were so different. And Davey allowed all of us to be what we were and he allowed them to be who they were. So it really made it special for me to come full circle and be a speaker at his funeral and send him off as a great man.
1: Yeah, Daryl Strawberry, our guest, Another Life. The other story in the book that I love is you were talking about the number retired for the Mets when they are retired your number, and your father-in-law is a lifelong Cardinal fan, and you you look up in the stands and he's wearing a Mets jersey.
2: Yeah. I kind of got on my father-in-law about that. You know, I said, you know, it is my father-in-law is here. He's a Cardinal fan diehard. And, you know, he knew Tracy was, me and Tracy was together and going to be married and living in St. Louis. And he's like, well, that's Daryl Strawberry. Don't you know who that is? He played for the Mets and, you know, he played for the Ponscoms. You know, I was like, and there he was on the day of my retirement. With a Strawberry 18 on and, you know, representing me and the family and my wife and his daughter. And, you know, it's just a blessing to be able to be, like I said, living in St. Louis and with them and just the way the people are in St. Louis. I'm grateful. I'm grateful that God would send me there and send my wife and my father-in-law and the family and change my life and I become the man that I am today.
1: Yeah. A couple of minutes. Let's talk a little baseball, Daryl Strawberry, because it was a heck of a ride for you with the Mets and the Yankees. You just celebrated in New York. You went back for the 40th anniversary of the 86 World Series team. That must have been an unbelievable weekend to catch up with many of the guys. And give me what did you take away from that weekend?
2: I really took away a lot of, it was emotional and the feelings of seeing everybody because, you know, this could be the last time. A lot of us are getting older and you see a lot of us coming back. Some are limping. Some Ray Knight was in a wheelchair. He can't really walk that much. And some, you know, you realize that the time has passed us and, you know, this could be it, a last celebration when you start seeing guys. Because you don't know who's going to be here. You know, we lost Davey. We lost Gary Carter, Bill Robinson, Buddy Harrelson, and Mel Stoudemire. And you just don't know when that time is going to come. And we all on the back end of life. And so you feel that. And at the same time, you embrace that. You enjoy that. Embrace some guys that have struggled and been able to like go walk down the road with guys like Lenny Dykstra and help him get back on track. That was a big moment in him coming back to the reunion because he hadn't been back there because of his own personal struggles. And for the fans to be able to see that because of the way he played for us and what he meant to the team. And the players just embraced him and loved him because that's what we were. It was a brotherhood. It was just like us and the Cardinals all the time in the battle. You know, it was between us who was going to win, and they beat us in 85. We won in 86. They won in 87. We won in 88. So it was just a great time and a memory to reflect on how good we really were, because you're talking about we won 90 games a year, but if we won 90 games a year today, they'd be in the playoffs every day, every year.
3: Yeah, so that's a good point.
2: We're the wild card, but we didn't have that, and you had to win the division. So we got a clear understanding about all that, and we just wanted to remember that the brotherhood and the bond that we built together, nobody can ever take that away from you, because you actually went out there and we had to do it, and it was just fun doing it together with those guys.
1: Do you have a favorite home run? Because I got a couple of them. That home run off of Nolan Ryan in the Astros playoff series that 1-1 game, the home run in game 7, which sort of clinched it. You had a lot of special home runs. Is there one or two that sort of you sort of have fond memories of?
2: Yeah, the hanging breaking ball hit off the clock in St. Louis because they didn't like us. I'm not getting on Ken Daly. He was a great pitcher. So, you know, he just left one up for me, and I hit it, and it broke the clock. And I just remember the fans, because I remember how the fans were there. They didn't like the Mets at all. We were the team, and the Cubs probably, they didn't like the Cubs. But they really hated us because the Cardinals ended up sending Keith over to us, and he ended up teaching us how to be winners and stuff like that. And so we're fortunate and blessed to be able to have Hernandez come with us. So, but that one, and Nolan Ryan was dealing in that playoff. Him and Doc was dealing, Nolan. And if I didn't get that home run, series over. If I don't hit that home run off of Nepper and tie that ball game, they were winning 4-1. We're going to win that game because Lenny hits a home run, I think, in the 10th inning, something like that.
1: Yeah.
2: And, those are big moments that you never forget. Playoffs are hard, and we had a better team in 88, but we wasn't like the 86 team. Knew how to come back. We came back, 40 different times in that season. But the 88 series, we lost to the Dodgers, and, that was heartbreaking, too. You remember it all because you don't forget, because you only get that certain window of time to win, and when you're in the middle of it, you got to take advantage of it.
1: Was Mike Scott doctoring the baseball in that Astros series?
2: Oh, no doubt about it. Nobody ball could ever move as much as his ball was. He'll say he didn't, but I'm quite sure somebody had something to be able to make it work for him, to make it move that much, because the ball was dropping out of the, from the ceiling all the way to the ground. I mean, that's impossible to do. Because he had never been that way before. So it was just the last couple of years. And he said, he picked up a splitter. Yeah, you split it all right. You split it in half.
1: but you could never catch him, right? Nobody could catch him.
2: You couldn't catch him. I mean, that's just part of it. We were looking at the balls, and they were all cut up and stuff. And every ball that they threw over, and we were telling umpires, look at these balls. They're cut. And the umpire was like, nothing I could do. I mean, Fisker has to make that decision, but you can't cut a baseball that much. You have to have a fingernail or somebody cutting it for you, or the catcher, or somebody cutting it for you and throwing it back to you. And you just put your nail in it, and you know how to cut it a little bit more and make it move. I mean, he figured it out. He dominated us, and we just didn't want to face him in the Game 7.
1: Yeah, well, that's why that Game 6 was so crazy, and that whole series was fantastic. And then you thought you were going to get an easy World Series, and then the Red Sox come to town, and of course the epic Game 6 and Game 7. You win it at home. It was 40 years ago. You blink your eyes, it was 40 years ago. But if you're only going to give the Met fans one World Series, Darryl, that was the one to give it to them. Look, 40 years later, Darryl Strawberry, you've led an extraordinary life. The book is called Another Life, Discovering the Healing Power of Purpose on My Long Journey from Player to Preacher. He's a man who walks the walk and talks the talk. Darryl Strawberry, keep talking, keep doing what you're doing. You've always been very, very friendly to me for absolutely no reason whatsoever, but you've made this young 10-year-old pretty happy watching you all these years, and I'm so glad that you found your purpose in life. Your wife is a sweetheart, and you keep doing what you're doing. And thank you very much for your friendship all these years. And good luck, and thanks for stopping by the show.
2: All right. Thanks for having me. Thank you for your friendship, too, man. I really appreciate you. Good talking to you.
1: Daryl Strawberry. The book is called Another Life, America at Night. Back in a moment.
0: From the heart of America, this is America at Night with McGraw-Millhaven.

0: 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I've been surfing here since I was a kid. Now, seeing my grandson out on the water, it means everything to me. Watching him and taking in the blue waves, the sea breeze, the blurry horizon.
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19: But today, he had a heck of a run. Listen to this. Tim Cook, when he took over in August of 2011, Apple stock was, this is going to hurt, $13.35. $13.35. Why didn't somebody slap me upside the head and buy Apple stock in August of 2011? At $13.35. It closed today at $316. But that's not fair because it's worse than that or better than that because the stock split a couple times. In actuality, Tim Cook, the stock rose, Apple stock rose in his tenure from August of 2011 until yesterday. The Apple stock rose 2,272%. Now, if you think that's good, Steve Jobs as CEO, the stock increased 6,757%. When Steve Jobs took over, after they kicked him out, and then when he came back, they're saying the stock, they were within 6 months of running out of cash. And so not only did he build it once, but he built it twice. And was able to save the country, the company again. I mean, it was pennies. The Apple stock was pennies. And look at where it is now, right? Don't you wish somebody would just slap you upside the head? Tim Cook's biggest innovations was... the iCloud, Apple TV, Apple Music, Apple Pay, Apple News, those subscription services, that revenue that comes in every single month. It's still a hardware company. And that's where the new guy, John, comes from. John Ternus is the Senior Vice President of Hardware Engineering. He is now the Executive Chairman. At least they decided to stay within the company. Thank goodness. The last time they did that, it almost ruined the company. But Tim Cook rides off into the sunset. With the stock up 2,272. Don't you wish you had a time machine? Our executive director is Alex Hinton. Our engineer tonight is Richard Good. I'm McGraw-Milhaven, and this is America at Night on Westwood One.

0: I'm Jason from Morgan's Jewelers. Well, what brings you in? 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
6: From ABC News, I'm Dave Packer. Iran launching missiles at an American aircraft carrier and a destroyer.
7: The response from the U.S. to firing at three crude oil tankers described as part of a shadow network that funds the Iranian Revolutionary Guard. CENTCOM's commander saying in a statement, quote, "Let the message to the IRGC be clear. If you shoot at two of our ships, we will impose an even higher economic cost, taking out three of yours."
6: ABC's Stephen Portnoy. The attacks come just one day after President Trump called the conflict, quote, "small potatoes." U.S. envoy Steve Witkoff and Jared Kushner met in Russia with President Vladimir Putin Saturday, hoping to hammer out a deal on Ukraine.
8: So, first of all, President Putin, thank you so much for having us.
6: The White House says Witkoff and Kushner discussed substantive plans for the next steps on a path toward peace in the Russian war against Ukraine. Kushner and Witkoff will be in Ukraine's capital, Kyiv, Sunday. Two children were killed, two adults in critical condition after a small plane crashed in Fresno, California, Saturday afternoon.
9: Axon 51, I contacted a witness saying that there's two possibly still alive, but two confirmed fatalities. I know of their location.
6: Responder audio from Broadcastify. The NTSB is investigating. A robust August with 162,000 new jobs announced. Most hires were in bars and restaurants, healthcare, and construction. But Friday's announcement does little to reduce inflation. ABC's Olivia Rubin explains.
10: Inflation right now is at 3.4%. That's well above the target of 2%. Making matters worse, Americans' paychecks just aren't keeping up. Wages growing slower at just 3.1%. Polls have showed that Americans are largely frustrated with rising prices and the state of the economy. That means all eyes will be laser focused on next week's inflation report, which could signal where rates are headed from here.
6: Two more people have been found alive days after those devastating floods near the Nepal-Tibet border. The death toll now more than 1,300. 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
6: At the U.S. Open, tennis world number one, Aryna Sabalenka had to handle an unusual interruption during her third round match on Friday, stopping play to alert the umpire to a strong smell of cannabis on the court.
13: I was like, guys, you can do whatever, you can smoke whatever, you can relax as much as you can, but please do not do it around the tennis courts. It's a bit tricky to handle that smell while you're trying to compete at your best.
6: Others there say it's not the first time that signature smell has been wafted through the Open. A new report detailing allegations against former Labor Secretary Lori Chavez de Raymer.
14: The Labor Department Inspector General alleges that Chavez de Raymer had an inappropriate relationship with a member of her security detail. That report also says that they found more than 30 witnesses alleging she created a, quote, toxic, intimidating, and humiliating work environment. In one instance highlighted in that report, one agent on her security detail alleges that she stopped at a strip club and asked them to drop cash onto a dancer. Chavez de Raymer resigned as Labor Secretary back in April.
6: ABC's Morgan Norwood. Three tropical systems are churning across the Pacific, bringing dangerous surf to Hawaii and Southern California. Hurricane Lowell is expected to pass west of Hawaii, but could bring heavy rain, flooding, and mudslides early next week, while Hurricane Marie is creating a high risk of dangerous rip currents along the Southern California coast. Dave Packer, ABC News.
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15: Here's your weatherology forecast. High temperatures reach up to 88 this afternoon under mainly sunny skies. Winds out of the west, 5 to 10 miles per hour. Partly cloudy skies with fog in spots tonight. Lows level off around 68. Sunshine mixed with clouds at times with fog in spots early tomorrow. High of 85. From the Weatherology Weather Center, I'm meteorologist Paul Frombley. Right now, it's 86 degrees. KWNO.
16: 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It's blazing hot out here. 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

0: producer of Inside Edition, and the book is They Shall Not See the Dawn, The Manhunt for the Third Reich's Most Wanted. Charles Lachman, welcome to America at Night. Thanks for joining us.
1: Well, thank you for having me. Really appreciate it.
0: It's amazing how this story has sort of been lost for history, right? We know about Nuremberg. We know about the movie that just came out. But how they were captured, that's a story in and of itself, which the book talks about.
1: That's exactly the focus of the book. There were 24 defendants at Nuremberg. They were Hitler's inner circle. And I was always fascinated by the war crimes trial way before the movie came out. And I started doing some research, and I tried to figure out how did they end up in the dock at the war crimes trial? Did they turn themselves in? No, they did not. For the most part, they were hiding out in the chaos of post-war Germany. They were tracked down. They were living under phony names and ID papers. Well, then it became a question of, okay, so how were they captured and by whom? And that turned out to be quite a tale, and that's what my book is about. It's the untold story of the greatest manhunt in history.
0: Yeah, no question about it. Was it a concentrated effort by the Allies? Who spearheaded this idea?
1: As the war was approaching its end, there was a kind of a master list drawn up by the Allied intelligence forces, and that list was distributed to an elite force of American agents assigned to the U.S. Army's Counterintelligence Corps. And they were among the best and brightest of Army draftees and enlisted personnel. And some of them, many years later, would become famous. Henry Kissinger was a CIC agent, and so was the a young staff sergeant named Jerome David Salinger from New York City. Well, he, many years later, became the famous author of The Catcher in the Rye, J.D. Salinger.
0: You're saying that J.D. Salinger...

0: the brain power that was behind the agents. They were called G-men in khakis, who were assigned to CIC. They were the best and the brightest. They came from traditional walks of life. In civilian life, they were police detectives, bankers, some PhDs, professors, lawyers, journalists. There was a race car driver. There were a lot of sons of missionaries. But they had one thing in common, which was brain power and intellect. And many of them, like Kissinger, knew the German language. Obviously, he was born in Germany. He came to America as a penniless refugee with his family. He returned to Germany as a member of the conquering army of the U.S. Of the U.S. forces.
1: Mm. Charles Lockman, our guest. The book is called They Shall Not See the Dawn, The Manhunt for the Third Reich's Most Wanted. Charles, there was some theory, wasn't there, or some belief or some worry that they were going to run into the hills of Austria and start some type of guerrilla campaign?
0: It wasn't a theory. It was a genuine concern. They were called the werewolves. It was based on German folklore, half human, half wolves. Again, Nazi fantasy. But they were gathering in the Bavarian Alps. These were diehard Nazi big shots, SS troops, the Gestapo. Hitler's army had been shattered. They knew the war was over, but they refused to surrender. So thousands of these Nazi fanatics were prepared to engage in an epic last stand, a kind of a fanatical fight to the end. And they were gathering in the Bavarian Alps at the border between Germany and Austria. And this is where a lot of the CIC intelligence was focused on. They were concerned that they would launch, the werewolves would launch a guerrilla warfare. They would hit the Allies in the weak spots, the flanks, the rear, disrupt the lines of communication, make mayhem, and murder the Americans and the British Allied forces.
1: So there was a bit of a race to sort of arrest them before they had a chance to reconstitute, I'm assuming.
0: Exactly. The purpose of the manhunt was partly, yes, justice. They wanted to hang these Nazi war criminals for what they did during the war. But it was also a practical matter of stomping out the possibility of armed guerrilla warfare before it could really spark itself.
1: Who was the Nazi who was addicted to heroin or opiates?
0: Well, that was most famously Hermann Göring. You mentioned the movie Nuremberg. He was the subject of that movie. He was not only obese, but he was addicted to drugs. He actually surrendered. He was probably the only Nuremberg defendant who raised his hand up. It was a organized surrender arranged by his adjutant. And he actually had the ridiculous fantasy, the notion that he would meet with General Eisenhower and negotiate a surrender of the German forces to the Americans. Of course, that did not happen. He was jailed in Nuremberg and convicted of war crimes. And a few hours before he was to be hung, he committed suicide by biting on a glass vial of cyanide.
1: Mm. Charles Lockman, the book is They Shall Not See the Dawn. How did you go about researching this? How much is out there about this 80 years later?
0: Not a lot, but enough. A lot of the stories of the CIC agents came from oral histories that the agents left behind. Some of it on deposit at various Holocaust museums around the world. There were also memoirs, privately published memoirs written by some of them. I had access to the National Archives at College Park in Maryland, and I also had access through a German-speaking historian researcher who knew the ins and outs of the German archives in Germany.
1: Mm. I know a lot of people love to play conspiracy theory, and at the time, I guess, there was a whole lot of conspiracy theories that Hitler

0: Hitler somehow survived, escaped to the mountains. It's pretty well known, is it not, that he died in that bunker?
1: Well, the mystery was genuine, and it was really triggered by the Soviet dictator, Stalin. And when it was the Red Army that took over Berlin, and they were the ones who found Hitler's charred remains in the Chancellery, the German Chancellery, when they conquered Berlin. And those remains were removed to Moscow for his own nefarious purposes. Bear in mind, this was just the beginning of the Cold War. Stalin let it be known that in his opinion and the opinion of the Soviet army, Hitler could very well be alive. Why did he do this? Well, mischief. He also wanted to create the impression that the British were harboring Hitler. And he was he did it because he thought it would create chaos in the West.
0: But Hitler died in that bunker, right? He was committed suicide in that bunker, right? I mean, that's
1: there's no question that that he did die. It's kind of fun to consider all these conspiracy theories over the years. You may have seen that what I thought was a great streaming movie a few years back called The Hunters, where Hitler survived and was living in South America. Yeah, you know, it never happened. There's no question, based on the historical records and also forensic records, that it's been established beyond any doubt through DNA and dental records that Hitler's dead and died in 1945.
0: Charles Lachman, our guest. The book is called They Shall Not See the Dawn, The Manhunt for the Third Reich's Most Wanted. Why the title? Take me through the title, They Shall Not See the Dawn. What does that mean?
1: Right. It's based on something that Eisenhower decreed after the Nuremberg verdicts came down in late September 1946. It was decided that that the hangings would take place within 16 days. And Eisenhower despised the Nazis. And he did not want them to see another dawn. So he told his men at the Palace of Justice in Nuremberg that he wanted the hangings to take place right after midnight, so that all of the 10 convicted Nazis would be hung before they could see another dawn.
0: Mm. There was one woman involved, wasn't there?
1: Well, only there were women who were hanged, not at Nuremberg. There was a famous concentration, an infamous concentration camp guard who was a woman who was hanged at the Dachau trials, but not at Nuremberg.
0: Mm. Did any of them ever apologize, come to grips with what they had done, or were they defiant till the end?
1: Some of them did. Otto Frank, the so-called Butcher of Poland, made his peace with God on the steps at the gallows. So did some of the other defendants, but a number of them were defiant. Most notoriously, a monster of a man named Julius Streicher. He was the notorious publisher of a Nazi rag called Der Stürmer, which, no surprise, was Hitler's favorite newspaper. And he really set the tone in the 1920s and 30s for what became the final solution, the Holocaust. He was convicted at Nuremberg, and as he went up the steps, the 13 steps of the gallows, he looked out and he was asked, do you have any last words? What did he say? Heil Hitler. So he was defiant to the end. Interestingly enough, the American hangman who was in charge of the hangings, a staff sergeant named James John Woods, was so upset at hearing this that he manipulated the noose behind the striker's neck in a way that when the gallows were open and Stryker fell through, he did not snap his neck instantly as it was designed to do. Instead, he was slowly strangled to death, a torturous end to an evil man's life.
0: Mm. Charles Lockman, I got about a minute left. The book is called They Shall Not See the Dawn. Amazon bookstores everywhere. What's been the reaction? The book came out a couple months ago. What's the reaction since the book's come out?
1: Well, the book came out actually a week or so ago.
0: Oh,
1: so,
0: I'm sorry.
1: No problem. And so it's bubbling. I've made a number of TV appearances and on CBS, which and a lot more coming. So I think the reactions have been very positive. Had a great review in the Forbes magazine and the New York Post. They called it a kind of like a, I think the Post said that the narrative drive was so forceful it was like a Sherman tank going down the Autobahn. So that was good to hear. It's a very exciting, fast-paced narrative. It's not like a traditional history book. I wrote it almost like a nonfiction Day of the Jackal. I wanted to really, and it's written in the present tense, I really wanted to bring the readers into the moment so that they could kind of experience this intense manhunt, the most serious manhunt in world history, in my opinion, and have them experience it the way the CIC agents experienced it.
0: Yeah, Charles Lockman, the book is They Shall Not See the Dawn, The Manhunt for the Third Reich's Most Wanted. Charles Lockman, also a executive producer for Inside Edition. Charles, thank you very much. Fascinating conversation. Good luck with the book. Be safe down the road, and you're always welcome here. Thank you, sir.
1: Thank you so much.
0: You got it. America at Night, back in a moment.
2: America at Night with McGraw-Milhaven, where the nation comes to talk.
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0: This is America at Night with McGraw Milhaven.
1: You know, I got a quick time. I got a quick minute to tell this story about J.D. Salinger. Of course, wrote Catcher in the Rye, the famous author who really only wrote Catcher in the Rye and was a recluse. Virtually only wrote that, was a recluse in New England for years and years and years. Died just a few years ago. At one point, I was at the J.P. Morgan Library in New York. I don't know what I was doing there. It's right there, right by the old Pan Am building, the MetLife building. And I think it was right off Park Avenue. And for whatever reason, I was waiting for a plane and had a couple hours, and I stumbled into the Morgan Library, the J.P. Morgan Library, and I'm minding my own business, and I'm looking at different things, and I come across this glass case, and in it is letters that J.D. Salinger wrote while he was in the Army. And one of the letters that J.D. Salinger wrote to his friend, and it said, I'm thinking about writing a book, and if I ever write this book, the main character is going to be named after my dear friend who I spent time with in the Army, J.D. Salinger. And he wrote the letter to his Army buddy named Holden Caulfield, who he writes Catcher in the Rye, and the main character's name is Holden Caulfield. And so there's the letter that J.D. Salinger writes to his Army buddy, Holden Caulfield, and says, if I ever write a book, I'm going to use your name as the main character's name. How about that? Yeah, it's at the Morgan Library in New York, if you ever get a chance. It's pretty cool to see. All right, stay right there. Bill Clevelin's on the road. We'll check in with him in a moment. America at Night continues.
0: Coming to you from the heart of the nation, this is America at Night with McGraw-Milhaven.
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1: All right, Bill Cleveland is our traveling correspondent, our Westwood One traveling correspondent, and his website is BillOnTheRoad.com. Bill Cleveland, welcome back to the show, my dear friend.
25: Hello, McGraw. How you doing?
1: I'm doing good. Where are you in this crazy mixed-up world?
25: I am in St. Louis, Missouri, where I began the week with strep throat, I might add. And so I had almost no voice this morning. It is a miracle, a radio miracle, that I'm joining you this evening. I must tell you, there are tens of people that are excited that I was able to join you this evening.
1: Did you get strep throat in Joliet last week, or how did you get strep throat?
25: I'm not sure, McGraw, but here's the deal. I get it once a year. It's not always the same time, but I will get it at least, usually it's just once per year, and it runs, you know, the thing. You get the gross looking junk on your tonsils, and then you're sneezing and cough, and it's gone. And I don't go do antibiotics or any of that crap. I just take it like a man. You know how guys are. We don't want to go to the doctor, right?
1: You just rub a little dirt on it.
25: Well, I haven't tried that. Does that work?
1: Not on your tonsils, I don't think. Yeah, no.
25: Oh, okay.
1: All right, fair enough. Well, so you're playing Hurt tonight. We appreciate you playing Hurt tonight. It's you're a gentleman and a scholar. All right, are we talking Dolly Parton tonight?
25: Yeah, I did an article for Yahoo Travel earlier in the week about Dolly Parton and about places that people can go to kind of remember her, memorialize her, and of course these places will be around forever. So I thought I'd mention a few of those tonight, because I'm sure Dolly Parton was a big part of many people listening tonight. People had her in her, you know, love their music, and just of course, who didn't enjoy and love Dolly Parton? So the obvious first one I'll mention right off the bat is Dollywood. And I was just talking to a friend of mine the other day about Dollywood, and she was under the impression that Dollywood was this kind of cheesy theme park out in the middle of, you know, the Smoky Mountains. And I said, I have to tell you, I have been to Dollywood now, I think, three different times. I will tell you, it is a first-class operation. It is a wonderful theme park. It's super clean, great rides. They have good food there. They've got like a bald eagle sanctuary in the middle of the theme park. I mean, it is a really cool place. They have a replica of Dolly Parton's childhood home there, which you can see. And of course, it's super, super tiny, so pretty wild to see that. And then they have a really cool museum there with all sorts of, awards that she had won, and dresses and instruments and, handwritten lyrics to songs and things like that. So don't sleep on Dollywood. It is a wonderful theme park.
1: Are there, when you say theme park, do they have like roller coasters and rides and things like that? Oh, okay.
25: Yeah. So it was actually a Silver Dollar City theme park until 1986. And she decided to partner, I guess she bought into the franchise, and they turned it into Dollywood in the, mid-80s. And so, it's not all Dolly Parton themed, but it is, there's no mistaking that it's, owned by Dolly Parton while you're there. But it's very cool, and I would highly recommend checking that out. And not far from there, you got the Dolly Parton statue. Went up in 1987, and I hope I'm not going to butcher the name. I always kind of stumble on this. I think it's Sevierville, Tennessee. If not, someone will angrily email me later. But I believe that's correct, Sevierville, Tennessee. And it's right there on the City Hall, the courthouse, right out in front, which is pretty to see that. Now, for her childhood and her younger days, there are still a couple of places that if you happen to be in that neck of the woods and you want to see where a young 10-year-old Dolly Parton performed her very first gig. There's a theater called the Pines Theater in downtown Sevierville. And it's not a theater anymore, but they reopened it as a restaurant and an entertainment venue. It's called the Pines Downtown, so you can check that out. And she performed there, which is pretty wild. In 1956, she was 10 years old.
1: Wow.
25: And performed there. And another place that she performed, and again, this is the building is there. It's not a grocery store anymore, but apparently she used to perform at a place called the Cass Walker Grocery Store. Cass Walker's Grocery Store. And this, I guess, was a guy who was one of these very aggressive advertisers. You know what I'm talking about? Like every town's got, it's either the car dealer or the furniture guy, or and they're, their name is all over the town. And so I believe he was kind of one of those. He had a grocery store, but people would come and perform there. And Dolly Parton was one, and the Everly Brothers actually also performed there and kind of got their start in their youth. So you can go and you can see that building is still there. It's part of a church now downtown. There's another place that a lot of people I'm sure listening have been to, and it's the Ryman Auditorium. So in 1959, Dolly Parton made her very first appearance on the Grand Ole Opry. She was 13 years old. Listen to this. She was introduced by music legend Johnny Cash. Can you imagine? That's who gets to introduce you on stage, Johnny Cash. she performed a song called You Gotta Be My Baby, and she received 3 encores that night. How about that?
1: Wow.
25: So that's pretty cool. A lot of people call it the Mother Church of Country Music. It's an awesome facility. A lot of people think that's where the Grand Ole Opry started. That's actually not true. It started in two other homes before it got to the Opry, but it was there from 1943 to 1974. But it's awesome to visit the Grand Ole Opry, the Grand Ole Opry and the Ryman Auditorium, and certainly for some Dolly Parton history. There's another building that folks can tour, and with Dolly Parton history, it's called RCA Studio B. And so to visit this very historic studio, you'll have to visit the Country Music Hall of Fame in downtown Nashville. And from there, you can book a tour to go to check out Studio B. Now, a lot of people visit Studio B because there's a lot of Elvis Presley history there. In fact, when you tour the studio, and it's pretty small, but you'll go into that room and you'll see where Elvis recorded a lot of songs. You can actually have a seat at his favorite piano that they have there. Kind of fun to get your photo taken there. But Dolly, it's kind of a funny story. When she first got her first recording gig for a record contract, and she was slated to sing some songs at RCA Studio B, she was in a hurry. She was running late. and she crashed her car into the building, RCA Studio B. And she didn't tell anybody. She didn't tell anybody she had crashed into the. And I guess afterwards she left, and then people were like, what the heck? Why are these bricks screwed up on the side of the building? And so you can actually still see on the side of the building where Dolly Parton crashed her car into the side of ours. But this is where she sang I Will Always Love You. That's where she recorded that. And a handful of other songs there. But it's a wonderful tour if you've never been. RCA Studio B, that's a good one. Another one on the list is, in fact, the Grand Ole Opry House. Now, I'm guessing you're not a country music fan.
1: First of all, you're wrong. I love country music. Okay. I love I love Garth Brooks. I love George Strait. But I love old school country. And it pains.
25: Earl Haggard, Johnny Cash.
1: Yeah. All of them. And Johnny Cash is too. Yeah. It pains me that I haven't gone to Nashville to see all this stuff. I got to put that on my list.
25: Yes. Yeah. When you go, you let me know. I will mark out your itinerary to show you things to see. Well, to see what's left. My gosh, they butchered a lot of the stuff in that town, so it's losing a lot of authenticity, unfortunately. But the Grand Ole Opry House is there since 1969. Dolly Parton's been a member of the Opry, and what's really cool about the Grand Ole Opry House, not only is it now the longest home of the famous radio program, you can do this really great tour. You can go backstage. It's just regular folks now can go back. You can see the dressing rooms. They'll take you out on the stage. And you can actually stand in the center circle. And for people who don't know the history of the Opry, the center circle is a really important part of country music, because once you become a Grand Ole Opry member, you'll go out there and you get to perform your songs right on this circle. And the circle is important because it came from the Ryman Auditorium, where people like Patsy Cline, even Elvis, a lot of the folks that we just talked about, perform. So there's a lot of history there.
1: Yeah.
25: And when somebody performs for the first time, they'll break down in tears because it's such a magical moment for them. Take the tour and see the show. Totally recommend that. And then two quick ones there. So Dolly has ever the entrepreneur, she had a truck stop built like just a couple months before she passed away, and it's called Dolly's Tennessee Travel Stop, and it's just south of Nashville in a little town called Cornersville, Tennessee. It's on 65 somewhere, and so you can go in there, and it's got, of course, all Dolly Parton themed stuff. And then in downtown Nashville, I don't think it's open yet. I think it opens maybe next month or the following month. Getting ready to open a place called the Song Teller Hotel and Museum, and it will have the largest exhibition devoted to Dolly Parton's life and career anywhere. It's like 20,000 square feet, so all of her things will be there for people to go and see in person, which should be pretty cool if you're a Dolly Parton fan.
1: Now, I'm looking at this article you wrote for Yahoo Travel. You also have a little something about Dolly Parton's home. Tell me about that.
25: Well, her home was in Brentwood, Tennessee. Well, she had quite a few houses around the country. And so her house is barely visible from the street. I'm not going to give you the address, but it's not really a big secret. It's in Brentwood, Tennessee. And in fact, this last week, people have been stopping by and putting flowers and stuff in front of the gates there. And the neighbors will tell you that it's pretty, it was always kind of funny because everything with Dolly was on point. Theme-wise, like, for example, her gardeners would drive around the property in these hot pink, golf carts, and, at Christmas time, all the lights would be, pink, and so anyway, it's kind of fun, but you can barely see the house from the street, and you can see the gate, so you can drive through. They actually just sold, she had another property I didn't know out in California near Santa Barbara that just went up for sale, like, last week. And so she had a lot of homes because she had a lot of money.
1: Any chance of turning that Brentwood, Tennessee home into the museum or place like
25: a Graceland kind of
1: Yeah, like
25: thing.
1: A Graceland type of deal, yeah.
25: I got to
1: yeah.
25: tell you, man, I don't think so. I could be totally wrong. I have no inside information, but, you know, she was pretty good about keeping her life private for the most part. You know, for as being such a public person, you really did, you know, so I would be very, very surprised. But you never know.
1: Yeah.
25: You never know. People would come.
1: Her husband died. She didn't have any kids. Yeah. So I guess she's leaving it to her nieces and nephews and everybody else. But, I don't know. But you've been to Graceland, right? I mean, that's a tour and a half to go see Elvis's. Yes. Yeah. Yeah.
25: It is. It's very interesting. So you got to do at least once in your life.
1: And the Graceland, what's most bizarre about Graceland is that it's a very, in today's standards, it's a very modest house. Yeah. Yeah.
25: It's not huge. Yeah. It's not small. The property is quite large for, I mean, I think it's a nice size property, but you're right. The home itself, is not gigantic in today's terms. Yeah. It's pretty modest. And, but it is, and if you haven't been there recently, I lose track of time, but they used to have all of like Elvis's stuff in that house, like, you know, but what they've done is they opened up another museum, kind of across the street there, and it's huge. And so you can walk through, you can see all of his gold records. You can see the TV that he shot out the night. Remember that famous, he put a bullet through a television apparently one night at his house. That's on display. His cars, everything else, it's all in this one gigantic complex now. And so it's cool to walk through the house where it's not cluttered. You know what I'm saying?
1: Yeah. Yeah.
25: So like you see the racquetball court, it looks like a racquetball court. It doesn't look like a storage facility.
1: All right. Yeah. Yeah. Yeah.
25: So yeah, pretty cool. Yeah.
1: All right. Last question for you, Bill Cleveland. Let's go back to, your picture you have here, in Dollywood. It's a picture you have in front of Dolly Parton's RV. Can you go and tour that RV or was she there backstage and you were just hanging out with Dolly Parton?
25: No, well, you know, it's funny. I was telling your phones, your producer, I got to meet Dolly one time at a travel writing conference. She surprised us. We thought we were sitting there waiting for some marketing guy to come out and talk to us. And lo and behold, we all hear this squeaky voice from behind. Well, why are they all sitting in the dark out there? And I thought, holy moly, it's Dolly Parton. And she walked out and she couldn't have been nicer. There was like 20 of us in the group. Couldn't have been nicer. She was really, really nice. That is in fact the picture you're looking at. That is her tour, one of her tour buses, and people can walk through that if they go to Dollywood. They have that on display, and you can see how Dolly liked to travel around the country.
1: Why are they sitting in the dark? Because
25: why are they sitting in the dark?
1: They made us sit in the dark. That's
25: yeah,
1: good stuff.
25: Like, didn't know where the light switch was. That's why.
1: All right, Bill. You're playing hurt with that sore throat, but you sound great. Good stuff. Good walk down memory lane with Dolly Parton. BillOnTheRoad.com. We check in every Thursday. Take care of your voice, and we'll talk to you next week. Thanks, Bill.
25: Okay, will do. See you later.
1: You got it. You wanted a little dose of Dolly Parton. You got it all right then and there. Check out his article on Yahoo, Bill Cleveland on Yahoo Travel, and, of course, the website, BillOnTheRoad.com. 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
17: In college football, and 3 days later, boy, was I wrong. The investigation continues into North Carolina. The general manager of North Carolina, Michael Lombardi, has resigned. And now the investigation continues, focused on North Carolina Tar Heel defensive coordinator Steve Belichick, who is currently on medical leave. Per reports, investigators are questioning witnesses regarding Steve Belichick, who is the son of Bill Belichick, who used drugs on the job and provided drugs to at least one player. There is another investigation exploring whether unarmed members of North Carolina's recruiting staff had sexual relationships with players. Lawyers have inquired about a possible sexual relationship between assistant coaches and recruiting staff. Subjects of the interviews include current and former Tar Heel players, parents, staff members. The investigation also targets documents and screenshots of text conversations. So North Carolina and Bill Belichick has not been identified as any part of the investigation, but he is the head coach. And you got to wonder what's going on at North Carolina, where the head coach, who, by the way, don't you love these head coaches who know everything about everything, and they want to know every minute detail, when you went to bed last night, what you had for breakfast, what your shoe size is, how big your hand is. And then when something like this happens, I had no idea. What? Drugs? Alcohol? Women? What? Really? I didn't know. I had no idea. Right? They're control freaks until someone's investigating. And then, I don't, what happened? I didn't know. Stay right there. We'll take phone calls next hour. Our executive director is Alex Hinton. Our engineer tonight is Richard Good. I'm McGraw-Milhaven, and this is America at Night on Westwood One.
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24: From ABC News,
0: I'm Dave Packer. In an attempt to jumpstart stalled peace talks between Russia and Ukraine, U.S. Envoy Steve Witkoff and Jared Kushner met with Russian President Vladimir Putin at the Kremlin on Saturday. Witkoff opened with praise and gratitude, especially for the recent release of Bob Gilman, the American held in Russia for the last 4 years, that was recently released.
1: Thank you. President Trump sends you his best wishes. The Gilman family is incredibly indebted to you and thanks you very, very much for Bob Gilman being allowed to come home.
0: Putin and Ukrainian President Volodymyr Zelensky agreed to pause strikes on each other's capitals while talks took place. Kushner and Witkoff will be in Ukraine's capital, Kyiv, Sunday. The U.S. says it destroyed or disabled three Iranian oil tankers after Iran launched ballistic missiles towards an American aircraft carrier and destroyer. CENTCOM says neither U.S. ship was hit and no American service members were injured. This after
2: President Trump declaring the conflict with Iran is, quote, small potatoes, defending his vice president, who would not call it a war.
3: Can you explain to the American people, if this is not a war, what exactly is it?
24: Well, I'll tell you what, a lot of people don't call it a war. I call it a military conflict because it's small potatoes for us. It's not a big thing.
2: 18 service members have died in the war the president said would only last 4 to 6 weeks. More than 6 months in, nearly 800 have been wounded.
0: ABC's Rachel Scott. Part of the ceiling at the Kennedy Center in Washington collapsed during heavy rain. Nobody hurt, but the building's grand foyer has been closed through the weekend while officials assess the damage. For a tail end of the summer travel season, folks are looking for fresh air and wide open spaces. Travel expert Gabe Sagale has more.
25: I think a lot of folks are gravitating away from larger cities. A lot of the vacation rental companies are reporting that 90% of searches on their sites are for rural destination, coastal and mountain getaways.
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0: Latest jobs report shows 4 sectors saw a large increase in hiring. ABC's Olivia Rubin tells us where those workers got hired.
28: A huge month for hiring in August. 162,000 new jobs added, according to new government data, smashing economists' expectations after months of stagnant growth. Specifically, employment surging for restaurants and bars, which added nearly 60,000 new jobs. In manufacturing, healthcare, and construction, all seeing gains, too.
0: 2 children were killed, 2 adults in critical condition after a small plane crashed in Fresno, California, Saturday afternoon. The plane crashed shortly after takeoff, according to the NTSB, which is investigating. The once powerful Philadelphia labor leader, Johnny Doc Doherty, was released from prison Friday afternoon after President Trump granted a commutation of his sentence. Doherty's attorney, George Bocchetto, said his client deserves to be home with his ailing wife.
29: This was an act of humanity. This was not an act of legality. This was an act by the President of the United States of compassion for someone whose wife is in desperate need of care.
0: The United Nations General Assembly is endorsing a new world map that more accurately shows the size of Africa. The resolution encourages governments and institutions to use the Equal Earth Projection instead of the traditional Mercator map, which makes areas near the poles look much larger than they really are. Dave Packer, ABC News.
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0: Welcome to Coast AM. I am Lisa Garr, and it is a great pleasure to be with you tonight on this Labor Day weekend, where we're out on the coast here of California, Southern California. About 800 miles off the coast is a hurricane lurking. I went tonight to look at the waves that were just crashing 10 and 12 feet over the highway, and there were so many campfires out and so many people looking at this beautiful phenomenon of nature happening, and we're going to be talking about that tonight. We're going to be talking about what is lurking out there in our seas, in our lakes, in our forests, with an incredible cryptozoologist, Jason Offit. Jason is the author of the book Worlds, The World's Monsters, and this is one of several books that he's written on these incredible monsters and creatures across all seven continents. And he has been chasing American monsters and chasing North American monsters. Now he is chasing world monsters. And this particular book tracks over 150 new creatures from every corner of the world. I'm very excited. I'm very excited for this interview because Jason is a teacher. He's a journalism teacher at Northwest Missouri State University. So he gets to teach us tonight about these wonderful paranormal beings. We will be back right after this break. 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
2: Welcome back to Coast AM. I am Lisa Garr. My guest is cryptozoologist Jason Offit. He hunts over 150, in this particular new book that he has, The World's Monsters. He has hunted over 150 new monsters, and this particular book has wonderful illustrations of these accounts of these monsters from around the world. The Mongolian death worm and the orang pendek and the man bat of Briggs Road. Can't wait to hear about these stories. Welcome to the show, Jason. Thanks for joining me.
3: Hey, Lisa, thank you so very much for having me on. I'm looking forward to it.
2: Absolutely. So I just have to ask you, just being a teacher in Missouri, in Maryville, Missouri, where do you go from teaching journalism at Northwest Missouri State University to writing about monsters? Why?
3: Well, it all goes back to my childhood. Monsters have been something I've been interested in for a long time. We had an independent TV station when I was a kid that showed a lot of monster movies on the weekends. So I was glued to the TV half the time. And then when I was about 7 or 8, I've always been a news junkie. There were stories in the Kansas City Star about Momo, the Missouri monster in Louisiana, Missouri. And I was so excited because here was a monster I'd been reading about, and it's now in the newspaper in my home state. So that solidified my love of monsters.
2: Have you ever seen a monster?
3: You know, I've seen some things that I can't quite explain, but fortunately none of them monsters. You know, people are always like complaining about, you know, Bigfoot. If Bigfoot's real, everybody's got a camera in their pocket, you know, we'd have a better picture of them.
2: Right.
3: If I ran into a Bigfoot in the woods, that is the last thing I'm thinking about doing is pulling out my phone and taking a picture.
2: But people do it with UFOs. They see a UFO and they pull their phone out right away and they try to take pictures of it. I mean, we've seen several pictures of strange phenomenon in the sky because they've been captured by phones.
3: Right. Well, right. And I would be a lot more eager to take a picture of a UFO because it's probably going to be a lot closer than a Bigfoot. Farther away than a Bigfoot. Bigfoot's going to be closer to me.
2: This is true. Plus, if I saw something that was a bat man or a man bat, I would pretty much run as fast as I possibly could.
3: That's what a normal person would do, yes. Not pulling out their phone.
2: Or a Bigfoot. Yes, exactly. So, but you seem to find people all over the world that give you these personal accounts of these beasts, and then do you have them illustrated by someone who listens to the descriptions and everything?
3: Well, it's after the book leaves my hand for the publisher. I get some say in things, but I have no say really with a lot of the art, the artist especially. And I'm glad I don't, because the ones that they found are fantastic. They generally go from what personal accounts or historic accounts have been and put them down on paper. I think the artwork is fantastic.
2: It's fun. And you break this down by continent. So where would you say would be the continent with the most monsters?
3: I'd probably just because of size, I'd probably go with Asia or Africa, the two biggest continents on the planet. Mm-hmm. One of the things about monsters that people don't get, they think, wow, today in our society, we've got satellites, we've got cameras everywhere. There can't be any way monsters can hide from us. And, well, just the United States alone, it's like 42% of the country's

0: uninhabited. It's you've right, got lots of right. forests and mountains and deserts mm-hmm. that people just don't will drive through them, but we don't live there. So there are plenty of places like monsters to hide or for monsters to hide. And so if you look at Canada, when you look at Asia and the vast swaths of forest land in Africa and South America, there are lots of habitat for monsters.
1: Right. There is a lot of land for monsters and water as well. Do you?
0: I didn't even touch on water. We've got 95% of our oceans unexplored. There can be anything down there.
1: Yes. Yes. It is quite. And there is so much to explore and so many different things to see. But what do you think qualifies a monster? I mean, there could be some pretty mangy looking coyotes out there that you would think are scary and looking. What qualifies it being a monster?
0: A monster is, I'm going to go with the unknown factor. In the case of all the monsters that I've written about are monsters that have been seen, have been reported, but they're unknown to science. I could have called them cryptids, but I think the word monster is a lot more fun.
1: What's the difference between monsters and cryptids?
0: There are a lot of cryptids that are, monsters, when you think of monsters, it's something dangerous. It's something evil. There are a lot of cryptids out there that are just, to me, just animals, and they're not really truly monsters. But again, the word's a lot more fun. I think really the real monsters on the planet, the only real ones, are humanity. We can be pretty mean.
1: I could agree with you, my friend. I could. What's the most common monster and what's the most common cryptid?
0: The most common one, I gotta go with the big hairy guy, mm-hmm. Bigfoot.
1: Monster or cryptid?
0: I'm gonna go with cryptid. Although around the world, monster has, some of them act quite monstrous, but going through the indigenous stories from indigenous people around the world, Bigfoot's generally considered another human, another branch of humanity. So I don't know if I'd put them too much in the monster category. I'm going to put them more cryptid. Bigfoot has been seen on every continent except for Antarctica and on small islands around the world. Sri Lanka's got Bigfoot stories. New Zealand's got Bigfoot stories. They're everywhere. And a lot of these stories originate way back before we know of that people, communicated between continents or even between other sides of the same continent. And how did they come up with the same story of this creature unless they actually saw something?
1: Right. And to the same description, the same experience type of thing. Have you ever found the cryptids or Bigfoot to be aggressive, to kill, to be dangerous?
0: Well, there have been some stories in the U.S., especially people who have shot at them. Bigfoot have become aggressive. The most aggression in at least in North America that Bigfoot has been reported showing is rock throwing. And that tends to be more of a warning than anything else. The more aggressive Bigfoot types, the Australian Yowie is extremely aggressive. So it would depend on the continent.
1: Or the abominable snowman.
0: Right. There's another one. I spent some time writing about the Yeti. Cause that's another mm-hmm. one that I've been fascinated by. And it's fascinated, America at least since Tom Slick and Sir Edmund Hillary discovered stories of the Yeti, back in the '50s.
1: Tell me what fascinates you about the Yeti.
0: It's close to us. It's close to us.
1: North America, you mean?
0: Mm-hmm. Yeah, it's bipedal, two eyes, human-like appearance, human-like feet, which is one of the things that makes me lean toward a branch of humanity is apes don't have feet like that. Those are large, large human feet. And the fact that, you know, like I said, the indigenous peoples around the world consider them a different type of humanity. Some of the evidence that I've really liked hearing over the years is Bigfoot samples, whether it be stool, hair, blood, whatever, that have been DNA analyzed, come back as human with some anomalies. Dr. Melba Ketchum ran into that. There's a UFO, or not UFO, but a Bigfoot researcher in Alberta, Canada, who ran into that. There was a case of Zaina, the Alma, in Russia. She was, you know, the Alma's their Bigfoot, who was captured by these villagers, and they kept her around the village to do work for them because she was extremely strong, and they ended up, you know, the guys ended up mating with her, and she had a number of offspring. And a British researcher had one of her offspring exhumed and tested, and that DNA test came back as human, but with some anomalies. And, you know, maybe the anomalies are what make them so big, strong, and hairy. They're probably cousins that don't come over for the family dinner.
1: Right. Well, I mean, so these are real, where you actually have had the hair samples and so forth studied, right?
0: Right.
1: And
0: and it's what's been purported to be there. Mm-hmm. I mean, there are many cases of, there was one case in the, I believe it was in Nepal or Tibet, that they had some Yeti, you know, sample from a Yeti, and they were positive they did, and they had DNA tested, and what they found out is it was a bear. It was a bear that was thought to be extinct, so it did do something good.
1: Right.
0: Yeah, right?
1: Are they assuming that some of these cryptids or Yetis could be partially human?
0: Well, one of the thoughts is that they might be extant pods or tribes of Neanderthal that survived.
1: I was gonna say.
0: And I mean, given that anatomically correct humans have been around for like 300,000 years, and the Neanderthal supposedly died out about 50,000. I mean, the coelacanth, the dinosaur fish, was thought dead for 65 million years, and they rediscovered it in the 1930s. So we might have some Neanderthals walking around.
1: Why wouldn't we?
0: I agree.
1: Evolution, of course, and then we have massive natural disasters that would have taken them out, but we find them in fossils. We find them and we put them in museums and so forth. But why wouldn't there be some evidence of DNA that could be potentially walking around? But why are they so covert? Why do they not come out and make themselves more known?
0: Well, if you were sitting back on the edge of humanity, hidden at this point, looking in on how we behaved, how we treated not just the animals around us, but the world and each other, I'd be kind of hesitant.
1: Right. Well, yeah, seeing the speed of things and so forth, they're deep, deep, deep in the woods or in lakes or places that don't tend to have a lot of, inhabitants, that doesn't have a lot of city life. What would they be possibly? It's not like they're getting stuck in a city. They're deep in the woods.
0: Well, right. There are Neanderthals around us all the time, and it's us. Mm-hmm. There are a lot of humans that have Neanderthal DNA. Baramanu, the Baramanu from Pakistan and eastern Afghanistan, is described as a Bigfoot, but it's thought to be a surviving colony of Neanderthal. There's also another group in Russia, having problems remembering the name right now. When you do more than 700 monsters over the last,
1: you gotta keep them straight.
0: You can't quite keep them all straight.
1: Yeah.
0: But But yeah, it's a Russian Bigfoot, in one area that they, you know, people think that it's very well from description and behavior could be a Neanderthal.
1: So question for you. Do you still teach, journalism at Northwest Missouri State?
0: Yes.
1: And in your teachings of your journalism students, do they know that you write books about monsters?
0: Yeah. Yes, I think probably I have some students listening to me right now. Hi, guys.
1: And then what do they think about this?
0: Well, we have a lot of nice talks. We talk about Bigfoot's ghost, UFOs. They are extremely interested, as I am in the paranormal. I offered a number of years ago, and I'll offer it every 5-6 years, a class called Paranormal Journalism.
1: Ooh.
0: And one of the things that has bugged me, and I wanted to write, I was a print journalist. I was a newspaper reporter for 17 years. And I was interested in all these paranormal things then. But, you know, back then you really couldn't write a lot about the paranormal. But I wanted to. So that's what I did when I started teaching. But I've noticed for years that if there's a, news report about a UFO sighting, they'll play the X-Files theme. If it's a story about a ghost, they'll mention Ghostbusters. If it's a story about Bigfoot, the newspaper will, you know, mention Harry and the Hendersons. And that, no matter what else the story, does, if it treats the people who've seen these paranormal entities, if they have seen them and the newspaper or the journalist treats them right, they're already discounting them by bringing up pop culture. So I wanted these students to be able to write about paranormal topics as straight-laced as they would about a city council meeting or a car wreck. And they did a great job.
1: Well, I mean, we've seen that come out with Disclosure and UFOs and Congress. And I mean, there has been a lot of legitimacy around the UFO phenomenon. Now, do you anticipate the same thing happening around monsters and cryptids and yetis?
0: I would really hope so. One of the things that has always bothered me when it comes to UFOs, I get why a government, if they knew about it, would hold that information back. And is the information holding information back? I'd say, of course, all the governments in the world are, but why would they do it about a Bigfoot?
1: Unless
0: why would
1: they
0: do it about a man bat? How is that going to hurt society?
1: Uh-huh. Well, unless these things are, harming people and here and have incredible technology, which that's doesn't seem to be ever reported, right?
0: Right.
1: What's the most reported thing from when you've interviewed people that have reported accounts of these, you know, eyewitness accounts of these monsters and creatures and jungle dinosaurs? What's the theme that happens?
0: Well, it's generally people will see them, and either one of three things will happen. One, the monsters may attack them. That is actually fairly rare. Two, the monster will ignore them, or three, the person will run away.
1: Hmm.
0: Which I like number three.
1: Yeah. I like number one. I like the rarely attack part.
0: Right. That's a good one too. That is a good one too.
1: Well, it's interesting because they don't tend to be as big of a threat, or you've never heard. I mean, I don't know. You could tell me if you've heard of anybody being abducted by a Yeti or a Bigfoot.
0: Well, there was a case, the man's last name was Wallace in Canada. I believe it was in the 1920s. He was in the wilderness and was sleeping in his sleeping bag. And all of a sudden he was lifted in the air and on some creature's shoulder and was taken away. And when he was finally put down and got out of his sleeping bag, he was with a family of Sasquatch. And he was feeling from how they were behaving that he was picked as a mate for the juvenile daughter.
1: Oh, my goodness. We can't hear him. I want to hear more about this one when we come back. We will be back with my guest, Jason Offit. His latest book is called Chasing the World's Monsters, and we'll be back with more conversations about that when we come back. 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
6: I just love the summer days on the river. But after a long... Hang on one second. Whoa! Whoa! Gnarly, dude! After a long day of hanging out on the water, I get very hungry. 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The Golden Frog. Oh, I just love the Friday fish, the Saturday steaks, and especially the Sunday morning Bloody Mary bar. 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I gotta get to the Golden Frog in downtown Fawn City.
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1: Welcome back to Coast AM. Love that song, Adam, because it is a Saturday night. It is Labor Day weekend. I am so glad that you're with me tonight because we get to talk about those fun things that go bump in the night and sometimes during the day. But that's why you listen to Coast, because you love this paranormal conversation, anything that has to do with the fringe, the wild, the unknown, the dark, the scary, the fun. So we're going to continue this conversation when we get back with Jason Offit, and his books are including the North American, Chasing American Monsters, Chasing North American Monsters, and his latest is Chasing the World's Monsters. We will be back when we come back after the break. 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
1: Welcome back to Coast AM. I'm Lisa Garr. My guest tonight is Jason Offit, and we're talking about his latest book, Chasing the World's Monsters. Jason, if people have been reporting sightings of Bigfoot for so long, why isn't there more evidence, science-based evidence, around this particular phenomenon?
6: Yes, that is something that that's one of the arguments against Bigfoot, which is when it comes to the paranormal, when it comes to everything, I lean towards science first. That's why when a lot of researchers are going with the interdimensional Bigfoot or the interdimensional UFOs, I'm like, wait a second, let's science prove that flesh and blood Bigfoot doesn't exist before we go on to something like interdimensional. And it's the same with UFOs. Let's disprove nuts and bolts craft before we jump to something else. It's a great point, and I understand it. One of these things should have been hit by a car a long time
1: right,
6: ago.
1: Or something more that we can see. But there are plenty of people's sightings, and is that why you did the book?
6: Well, that's one of the reasons, because if given the footprints, and it's one of the things that Dr. Jeff Meldrum, the Bigfoot community lost a big supporter and researcher when he passed. But one of the things that convinced him that Bigfoot, there was something to Bigfoot, was the fact that the footprints, the dermal ridges and the footprints, the way the foot apparently moved when it made that footprint was, you couldn't fake it. It would be almost impossible to fake.
1: So explain that. What do you mean by the way it moved?
6: Oh, well, you step, where does the weight start? When you walk, how does the foot react to moving your weight forward on the foot? Mm-hmm. And that can all be told by the footprints left behind. And I got the name wrong earlier. It's Albert Ostman was the guy who got kidnapped by a Sasquatch. Wallace was the Bigfoot hoaxer back in the 1950s. Okay. And he had footprints that fooled a lot of people, but they were just wooden blocks and they were easily cast off as being fake. And a lot of these other prints can't be. With the Skookum cast, which has showed where Sasquatch had sat, the butt print, the ankle, of all the other evidence with the eyewitness accounts, which eyewitness accounts aren't, 100%, of course, but, somebody could be put in jail with that amount of evidence.
1: Right.
6: And we have that and it's being ignored, which I get, extraordinary claims, that sort of thing. I'd hate to see one of these creatures or fellow humans. I would hate to see one of these, be killed, but that's what's going to have to happen for science to say, hey, wait a second, these things are real.
1: Why haven't they been killed yet? I mean, have they been hunted? Have people ever tried to, bring one in?
6: There was that's a great story that Art Bell had back in the 90s. A hunter from Texas, he shot one. He shot and killed it. And when he went and looked at the body, it was so human-like, he just buried it and didn't say anything about it for years because he thought he was shooting a creature, a monster, and what he shot, he thought was more human than anything else. That could be part of it.
1: Did he ever go back and dig up the remains?
6: I'm trying to remember this from back in the 90s when I listened to the show, but, right. No, I don't believe he did. He did give Art a map though. Art never got down there.
1: Well, you were telling me the story before of the man that got kidnapped by the tribe of Sasquatches, but his account was, it was not, well, tell me a little bit more about it.
6: Okay, again, yeah, it's Albert Ostman. It was in the 1920s in British Columbia, sleeping in a sleeping bag, and he was all of a sudden lifted and thrown over the shoulder of a creature, and this creature walked, I don't know, it was a day or two maybe. And, when he got out of his sleeping bag, he was amongst a bunch of, Sasquatch, and they would not let him leave. And it was looked like a family unit. And, he finally got loose because he had a can of snuff, and the largest Sasquatch was fascinated by the snuff. So Ostman gave the Sasquatch his snuff can, and it made the Bigfoot sick, and he was able to through all the retching and fit that he threw, he was able to escape.
1: That's the story that you, I mean, yeah, that's folklore, and those stories get handed down over time, and they could be real. They could be, some of these monsters could have walked this earth, and they now could be either extinct or hiding in plain sight, basically, but hiding very well so that we really can't see them. But I do want to hear more stories about this. What was the most, of all these people, did you interview a lot of them yourself, the people that saw these monsters?
6: Well, the with all my books, I did some, but when you come when you go from the U.S. and that's a problem enough given how big it is with my first book, Chasing American Monsters, mm-hmm. and then reaching out, I had a really hard it would be a really hard time getting a hold of somebody from from Afghanistan right now. So
1: right.
6: A number of these stories, especially in the later book, I do a lot of news. I go through a lot of news reports.
1: Ah, okay. So you're gathering these stories from all over, but what stood out to you the most? I mean, was there one specific person that stood out to you the most that made a real impact on you, that you believed them, that you, there was something different about their story?
6: Well, not individually. The thing that really always stands out to me, and this comes from all my years reporting, is did this person have anything to gain? And then did they try to gain something after they released the story?
1: Right.
6: I'm going to trust those people they told me the truth, at least the truth that they saw. One of the accounts that I put a lot of faith in, a cryptozoologist and adventurer, Adam Davies, who wrote the foreword to Chasing the World's Monsters. I've got a piece in there. Very nice man, by the way. I've got a piece in there about the Orang Pindak from Sumatra, which is a small Bigfoot, and the case involved, he had an expedition that was out in the rainforest, and they split up, which, you know, Scooby-Doo tells us don't split up, but they split up and not his section. He'd been looking at this thing for a long time, but the people who split from his group, actually encountered a couple of Orang Pindaks, and they were exactly as described. They were shorter, human-like, orangish fur, and they were extremely timid of the humans, and were able to scamper away. But I think the humans were probably as shocked or more than the Orang Pindaks were. But given the people and given where they were and what they were doing, that sounds pretty valid to me.
1: Mm-hmm. Yeah. I mean, there are so many stories specifically about the Bigfoot, but what about the Loch Ness? I would say that that's the next most told about being, is the Loch Ness Monster or the Bermuda Triangle, and those types of stories tend to have gain popularity because they have been told so many times.
6: Right. Well, and Loch Ness, of course, is one of those that absolutely fascinated me as a child. And I remember, Scholastic Book Club Order Form came out. I remember, I don't know how old I was, but I grabbed the book on the Loch Ness Monster that I saw. It's the first account that was written down was in the 1700s, St. Columbo, Catholic saint, was in Scotland and ran across on the shores of Loch Ness, or at the River Ness, found some locals who were, in trouble. There was one of their fellow fishermen was in the water being attacked by a monster. And through the sign of the cross and a demand from Jesus that, leave this man be, and the monster swam away. And, that was, the first printed encounter with the Loch Ness Monster, but it had been seen before that, and it, of course, seen after that. A couple of troublesome things for me is, one, the surgeon's photo from 1934 turned out to be a hoax, the people thought it was for a long time, and it wasn't until the 1990s when a guy who was a boy at the time who helped with the hoax, it was his toy dinosaur and his toy submarine that they used to make the model, he admitted that it was a fake. But that cemented what a lake monster is supposed to look like. However, that doesn't account for all of the evidence since then. So many of the sightings.
1: Yes.
6: We have a dozen or more sightings a year. There have been some absolutely incredible, sonar images. There was a picture taken, I believe, in the 60s or 70s, an underwater photo that showed a large creature with what, looked like a flipper from a plesiosaur.
1: Mm-hmm.
6: So the problem that I have is given right now how much attention has been on Loch Ness for decades and decades and decades, one should be more sightings because it's got to come up to breathe. Two, even though the Loch is a very large, deep lake with an opening to the ocean, there can't just be one monster. There's not just a Loch Ness monster. There's got to be a breeding population. And if there were a breeding population, you'd see little Nessies, frolicking in the shallows.
1: Well, so, I mean, they've been seen in multiple different lakes, different parts of the world. They have been reported as being able to stay underwater for long periods of time and having that ability to breathe in water and air. So there's,
6: but then if they die, when one dies, which one has to at some point, they would probably float to the surface.
1: Though? I mean, not if they're both, air and water breathing.
6: Well, that's a
1: we
6: good
1: could
6: question.
1: Hypothesize all night, right? But that's
6: right. But the thing is with that interests me, in doing my books. Especially the farther out that I reach, there are Nessie type monsters in China, in Sweden, in South America, in Australia, Africa, Canada. They're all over the place and they all look the same. So it's one of those deals. Is there something to it? Just like Bigfoot, just like ghosts. I mean, ghosts have been a part of, every culture's belief system since time began.
1: I wonder if we really did discover these were real and maybe there's a particular one that lives at a particular lake and that people can go visit it. Would that being get hurt? Just like, the elephant exhibit. I mean, the elephants, they people know about them. They're massive, mysterious creatures and they get abused.
6: Right. No, of course that's what's going to happen. When I was a kid, we had an amusement park. It's still there called Worlds of Fun in Kansas City. And one of my favorite things as a young child was going to watch the dolphin show. They had bottlenose dolphins and they were just majestic creatures. And then by the time I was a teenager, I'm like, this is just sad. They're kept in this small tank.
1: Right.
6: They're used to the ocean. Oh, it's just awful. So would that happen to Nessie? Would that happen to Sasquatch?
1: What do you think?
6: Put them in a zoo.
1: Yes. Oh, well, I mean, you could put them in a zoo, but would no.
6: Yeah, I don't know. One thing, about Nessie, I'd really love to find out that there is a Nessie, and maybe we, put them on the endangered species list enough that they populate enough and get off the endangered species list that they might be on a menu somewhere. I want to know what they taste like.
1: Oh, no.
6: Yeah.
1: No, not at all. Yeah. What about them being UAPs or any type of interdimensional being? Do you think that they could be?
6: Now, when it comes to interdimensional, as I said before, that is, for me, the last place I'm going to go until we scratch off every terrestrial reason off of the list. I'm not discounting it. I'm just wanting to take care of, is it a flesh and blood animal first?
1: Right.
6: Okay, and that's with all aspects of the paranormal.
1: It could be, though. I mean, I think that if you were to look at something like this that is outer worldly, and if it maybe has a connection with UFOs or UAPs, wouldn't that make sense? Because it's the same behavior patterns.
6: It really would. It really would. I really am intrigued by, and he's not the first nor last to have ever talked about this, but, John Keel, the famous journalist who started writing about, the paranormal and anything weird, the guy who wrote the Mothman prophecies, he had an idea that there were window areas where in certain places at certain times, the barrier between the worlds is just thin and they, things will step through. And, you know, that's what he said about Mothman. Mothman was here and then he was gone. Well, maybe there was a window area that he stepped through and then he went back home. Again, I'm not dismissing this stuff by any means. It might very well be, the answer we need for all of these, paranormal phenomenon.
1: Maybe it is, though, portals that open. I mean, where there's planetary alignments that make entry points easier or the veil thinner in order for these types of things to inhabit our areas. I mean,
6: right. Yes. What the one thing that we're not as smart. Human beings aren't as smart as we think we are. There is so much to just this planet, not the universe, but right. Just this planet that we don't have a clue about.
1: Yes, you are so right. And we are going to come back and find out more. And I want to hear about your ghost stories and your big animal and monster stories. Please give us a call. Coast to Coast, we'll add the phone numbers here at the beginning of the hour. We will be right back. 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
6: From ABC News, I'm Dave Packer. Iran launching missiles at an American aircraft carrier and a destroyer.
7: The response from the U.S. to firing at three crude oil tankers described as part of a shadow network that funds the Iranian Revolutionary Guard. CENTCOM's commander saying in a statement, quote, "Let the message to the IRGC be clear. If you shoot at two of our ships, we will impose an even higher economic cost, taking out three of yours."
6: ABC Stephen Portnoy. The attacks come just one day after President Trump called the conflict, quote, "small potatoes." U.S. Envoy Steve Witkoff and Jared Kushner met in Russia with President Vladimir Putin Saturday, hoping to hammer out a deal on Ukraine.
8: So, first of all, President Putin, thank you so much for having us.
6: The White House says Witkoff and Kushner discussed substantive plans for the next steps on a path toward peace in the Russian war against Ukraine. Kushner and Witkoff will be in Ukraine's capital, Kyiv, Sunday. Two children were killed, two adults in critical condition after a small plane crashed in Fresno, California, Saturday afternoon.
9: Axon 51, I contacted a witness saying that there's two possibly still alive, but two confirmed fatalities. I know of their location.
6: Responder audio from Broadcastify. The NTSB is investigating. A robust August with 162,000 new jobs announced. Most hires were in bars and restaurants, healthcare, and construction. But Friday's announcement does little to reduce inflation. ABC's Olivia Rubin explains.
10: Inflation right now is at 3.4%. That's well above the target of 2%. And making matters worse, Americans' paychecks just aren't keeping up. Wages growing slower at just 3.1%. Polls have shown that Americans are largely frustrated with rising prices and the state of the economy. That means all eyes will be laser focused on next week's inflation report, which could signal where rates are headed from here.
6: Two more people have been found alive days after those devastating floods near the Nepal-Tibet border. The death toll now more than 1,300. 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
6: At the U.S. Open, tennis world number one, Aryna Sabalenka had to handle an unusual interruption during her third round match on Friday, stopping play to alert the umpire to a strong smell of cannabis on the court.
13: I was like, guys, you can do whatever, you can smoke whatever, you can relax as much as you can, but please do not do it around the tennis courts. It's a bit tricky to handle that smell while you're trying to compete at your best.
6: Others there say it's not the first time that signature smell has been wafted through the Open. A new report detailing allegations against former Labor Secretary Lori Chavez de Raymer.
14: The Labor Department Inspector General alleges that Chavez de Raymer had an inappropriate relationship with a member of her security detail. That report also says that they found more than 30 witnesses alleging she created a, quote, toxic, intimidating, and humiliating work environment. In one instance highlighted in that report, one agent on her security detail alleges that she stopped at a strip club and asked them to drop cash onto a dancer. Chavez de Raymer resigned as Labor Secretary back in April.
6: ABC's Morgan Norwood. Three tropical systems are churning across the Pacific, bringing dangerous surf to Hawaii and Southern California. Hurricane Lowell is expected to pass west of Hawaii, but could bring heavy rain, flooding, and mudslides early next week, while Hurricane Marie is creating a high risk of dangerous rip currents along the Southern California coast. Dave Packer, ABC News.
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1: That is such a beautiful song by our Dolly Parton. Such an iconic storyteller through her song. I just heard recently that they're naming 9 September 25, which is 9/25, Dolly Parton Day, because that was her famous song, 9 to 5, and movie. And so, thank you for playing that, Adam. All right, well, we are continuing after the break with our guest, Jason Offit. We're going to be asking you for your questions, not questions, but stories. I want to hear your stories. Have you seen one of these cryptids or monsters or Nessie anywhere? Have you stories or experiences, questions for Jason when you will come back? So please give us a call. You heard the numbers, and we will be back with Coast to Coast AM right after the break.
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3: Welcome back to Coast AM. I am Lisa Garr. We just passed 11:11:11 here, which I love. I do love our topic tonight, Jason Offit. He's talking about the world's monsters. And in his book, the most latest one, he's done the American Monsters and North American Monsters. This one, he examines creatures and jungle dinosaurs and giant birds drawn from cultures worldwide. And I asked before the break, has anyone ever seen one of these creatures? Have you ever had an experience with them? And we're going to take your calls. And I have just a question before we go to our callers, Jason. Do you feel that if we did have this sighting of one of these caught into a photo, how would it change what you do or the way people think about these types of creatures? Would they call them monsters anymore?
4: Well, this is where I have a real problem. Anything can be done with images nowadays. You used to be, it was pretty easy to tell if something was fake. Wait a second. That's not a UFO. That's a hubcap somebody threw in the air and took a picture of. But nowadays, especially with the influx of AI, any photos or videos are getting so hard to determine what's real or not. I just have a problem. If it's a live broadcast, of a Bigfoot crossing the road and something real is happening that I can put it next to, that's a different story. A picture's not going to do it for me. I, like I said before, we need a body.
3: At this point, yeah, I understand. All right, let's go to some of our callers here. Greg in, Remsen, New York. Hey, Greg, do you have a story or a question for Jason?
5: I got a question for Jason.
3: Okay.
5: This is about a creature, and it's the ancient Alaskan people talked of it, supposedly. It's called a Kushiga, Kushiga. And it's supposed to be a half man, a half land otter. Mm-hmm. And the ancients said that when this creature was around, the people would disappear because of it. And I don't know much about it, and I never researched it, but if you know anything about it, Jason, is it half man? Which part is half man? And is this real old fashioned lore?
4: I'm not entirely sure. I do remember in my second monster book, Chasing North American Monsters, I wrote of an Inuit story from Alaska about a creature that could appear as an attractive human and attract people toward the water, where it would turn into an otter. It was kind of a were otter and it would drown them. And, it was such an interesting story that back when Charlie Sheen was going through his tiger blood phase, he actually took people up there to go look for it. They didn't find it, but it's a, it's a story from Alaska that, I don't know which half is which.
3: Well, I mean, that's a great question, but you've heard of these and you have some type of story for every single one of these, which makes sense. You've mentioned some of the monsters that could supposedly be extinct animals. Could you tell us, you mentioned something about the bear, right?
4: Right. It was a Himalayan, I believe it was a Himalayan brown bear that short

0: faced brown bear maybe that was that had been declared extinct, and they found what they thought was DNA fur, and it turned out to be this bear, and it's not extinct anymore. And that's one of the things that I think is going to be found, hopefully, fingers crossed, around the world. I hope they're, we don't know, like I said, we don't know as much as we think. About an average of 18,000 new species of animal are found every single year. A lot of them are, you know, maybe birds or insects or fish, but we have mammals. We have some big animals that are found. In 1977 is when the megamouth shark was rediscovered. And that's like 18, 20 feet long. That's not a small creature.
1: Oh, my God.
0: So I think maybe like the thylacine. There have been so many reports of the Tasmanian tiger over the years that has been declared extinct for decades that it's going to show up again, I have a feeling.
1: Yeah, yeah. We've got a caller here west of the Rockies. Aishas from Maui. How's it going out there in Maui?
2: Oh, hey. Oh, we're just waiting for the storm to hit.
1: Yes. Is it pretty quiet or is it pretty stormy?
2: Well, I'm on Maui, so I think it's going to hit south of us, but anyways, or west of us. But anyways.
1: Yes.
2: Yeah. No, it never hits the storms, and it really never hit Maui for some reason. Anyways.
1: Well, good.
2: I grew up in upstate New York. Actually, it's kind of funny because it's Lake Ontario, which I guess is now Lake America. But anyways, I went around the corner and I almost ran over this thing. It was like 20 feet tall. It was real tall and skinny. And everything I listened to described it as a Wendigo. I don't know if they're from that part of the country or not, because I think they're from like Michigan area.
1: Wait, first of all, how can you almost run over something 20 feet tall?
2: Well, I came around a blind corner going home.
1: Almost hit it.
2: Yeah, almost. And it was in the middle of the road. It skirted out of the way, and then I go, what the heck was that? And I stopped and pulled over, and this thing was like 20 feet high. It was like tall and spindly. It had like, you know, I don't know, it was like a grayish white color, real tall and spindly, nothing like I ever seen before. But when I stopped and pulled over and looked back, it was gone.
1: Wow.
2: But it was right near a small body of water, real, real small body of water, like a pond, near Lake of America, Lake America.
1: Right.
2: Actually,
1: right.
2: Lake Ontario.
1: Uh-huh.
2: I didn't think they were seen in this part of the country.
1: Heard of a Wendigo, Jason?
0: Right, a Wendigo is what supposedly happens when someone becomes a cannibal. It is their doom to transform into a large, ravenous beast who must feast on human flesh. And that's just its punishment for its sin. And it's a northern U.S., but mostly southern Canadian thing. And 20 feet is a lot. Mm-hmm. I don't take, you know, I was driving in central Missouri a number of years ago, and I popped over a hill, and there was a llama standing in the middle of the road. So not a lot surprises me when you're driving.
1: But it was just a llama.
0: Just a
1: wild llama. Well, I wanted to ask you really quickly about the Mothman. We talked about it a little bit before the break. What does the Mothman reportedly look like?
0: It is a 6 to 7 foot tall. It's been, you know, generally seen at night, so it's described as black, but it has red glowing eyes, wings. It's human-like. And it can fly at incredibly fast speeds. It's been seen not just in Point Pleasant during the, you know, at the time of the collapse of the Silver Bridge back in, I think, what, 67? But it's been seen around a lot of other disasters as well. And it's been seen quite a bit over the last 10 years in Chicago. And there haven't been any big disasters other than, you know, the White Sox, but I don't know why it's been seen there, but
1: Do you have a picture of Mothman in the book?
0: You know, I think maybe in my first book there may be a picture.
1: Okay. And it's just like it's a Yeti, right?
0: Oh, no, no. It's, it is a humanoid creature, that, I mean, it's not all covered with hair, and a lot of, detail hasn't been seen because, like I said, mainly it's at night, but it is a winged humanoid with glowing red eyes, and it can fly up to 60, 70 miles an hour. It's followed cars before.
1: Not something you would want to see flying above you.
0: No, the one winged thing that is Bigfoot-like is in Washington State. It's called Bat Squatch.
1: Ooh.
0: It's looks like a typical Sasquatch, except for it's purple, and it has wings.
1: Purple? Wow. And how many people have had accounts of this?
0: Oh, probably a half dozen, maybe. It's not like its wingless cousin. It's only had a few.
1: Okay, so it's been seen by several, maybe six people, but purple.
0: Right, it's been they've motorists out in the wilderness, the mountainous areas. They'll pop over a hill like our caller said, mm-hmm. and just like I did with the llama. And there's this beast standing in the road, and it looks like a Sasquatch until it unfurls its wings and takes off into the sky.
1: My goodness, yes, that would be incredibly terrifying. But people, it happens to people all the time, and they at least want to run away. These beasts, they want to go the opposite direction. All right, let's go to Sherry in Fredericksburg, Texas. Sherry, do you have a question or a comment for Jason Offit?
3: Yes. Thank you, Lisa. Yeah, Jason, I have a question regarding Bigfoot. I remember something about if you want to win their confidence, give them some fish that you've caught. They value fish, and I would guess it's probably because, if this is true, because they're not easy to catch for a Bigfoot, maybe, because they're awfully heavy for damp ground, you know. Is there anything to that?
0: I'm not sure about the fish because, I mean, grizzly bears, feed on fish, and they are huge animals as well. There have been a lot of stories that I've heard about people feeding Bigfoot, not just fish, even though Bigfoot stories about fishermen tend to be about the Bigfoot stealing their fish. But, you know, just feeding, you know, giving it fruit. Or any sort of type snack, and it will bring you a present. So, yeah, these things, and I'm going to say if they exist, even though in my head I think they do, that is a human-like behavior. And
1: you mean trade, having a trade?
0: Right.
1: Well, I mean, that's based on how, I mean, we've formed our entire nations on trade. So it's a behavior that keeps things moving forward. Mm-hmm. It just doesn't have to be specifically human.
0: Well, right. You give me this, I give you that, and you give me more of that.
1: Mm-hmm. Mm-hmm. Right. Or I threaten you. Yes.
0: Yeah.
1: Right. Well, I think that's fascinating. And also, you know, to know how to barter maybe with these beings so that you can have more level of communication would be fascinating. Let's talk to Hector in Tucson, Arizona. Hey, Hector, do you have a story for Jason or a question?
4: Okay, so I was in Payson, Arizona, which is, Prescott, Arizona, which is halfway between Phoenix, Arizona and Flagstaff. And I lived up there, and it was a winter night. It was in November, and my buddy and I went for a drive. And it was snowing, and like all the roads and these back roads were all snowed out, and you could tell there was no cars there. And we had pulled over, and we were listening to music, and we were like, yeah, ow, and we did these cat calls kind of like. And then there's a cliffside. It's a major cliffside, like it's a beautiful sunset cliff, and underneath us something goes chop. And it mocked us, but it was so heavy. This was a very big animal, and it wasn't an owl. It wasn't a bear. It wasn't a mountain lion.
1: Did it sound human?
4: No, absolutely not human. This huge, and we were in shock, and we didn't speak for about 2 miles. My buddy got in his car. We went in reverse, and we were, there was no, it was so cold, and it was snowy, and this thing yelled back at us. It was amazing.
1: Wow.
4: It was not a human.
1: It must have been super loud.
4: I would imagine this thing was bigger than a bear. It had deep, deep chest, and it goes, and it yelled at us. We were in shock, and that's in Arizona. And there's a lot of stories here in Arizona about Sasquatch.
1: So you and your friend both heard this?
4: We both heard it. We were both in shock. We were both speechless, and we did not talk for about 3 miles. We were trying to process what had just happened.
1: Uh-huh.
4: And it was all snow. There was no reason for anybody to be back there. It was about 2:30 in the morning. And like we said, ciao. We both saluted. And then all of a sudden, this animal, this big chested thing from beneath us, screamed back at us very deep.
1: Do you feel it wanted anything from you?
4: No, I feel like we kind of surprised it, because we had shown up in the middle of nowhere, and it must have been doing whatever it was doing, and we just happened to show up in its territory, and we were saluting, and this beast just went, and it yelled right back at us, and it was huge.
1: Wow.
4: In
1: well,
4: Arizona, there's not animals like that.
1: No, I mean, especially what... And so it didn't hang around it, or you didn't hang around?
4: No, we were in shock. We stopped. We froze. We walked back to the car, and we were so slow to walk because we were in the snow, and it was black ice and everything. We were like, no way. Like, what in the world? Because there's nobody out there. We were about 12 miles from any cabin.
1: That's terrifying. I mean, were you scared?
4: We were terrified. We were in shock. We didn't speak. And every time we tell that story, we're like, dude, do you remember that time?
1: Yeah.
4: And we just kind of stop, and then we reflect, and then we don't even talk about it because it just isn't real. It's not real.
1: Yeah. That is a great story. Thank you so much for sharing. And I know there's probably a lot more people like you out there that have had experiences like this. And for you, having this experience with this Sasquatch, have you ever had any other experiences like that, like UFOs or Fringe, anything else?
4: Absolutely. I'm so glad you asked. I was kind of torn between this other story. So I lived in Page, Arizona, which is on Lake Powell, and I worked at a restaurant. I have the kids right now. So I worked at a restaurant, and it was Thursday night football. It was late, and like my girlfriend picked me up. And so I lived on the Lachie Reservation, which is just down the hill from Page, Arizona. And my girlfriend and I were just driving. There was no big deal. She was driving. We were relaxing, holding hands. And we saw this guy that ran across the street. There's one post lamp at Lachie, Arizona, which is right at,
1: the street. We have 30 seconds.
4: Okay. Anyway, this man had dreadlocks, and he had no clothes on, and he ran across the street, and he jumped inside of a hill and jumped over the fence, and he was not human, and he must have been a shapeshifter, and that was in Page, Arizona.
1: Mm-hmm. I believe you, my friend. Well, thanks for sharing, and I know anyone who's had these experiences, I'd love to hear from you. Give us a call after the break. We will talk with you and be back with my guest, Jason Offit, after the break. You're listening to Coast to Coast AM.

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1: 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I am Lisa Garr. 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Catherine Woodward Thomas, who is the late, great Catherine Woodward Thomas, created Conscious Uncoupling. 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All right, we're going to be back with my guest, Jason Offit, when we come back. World's Monsters, Chasing the World's Monsters is the name of his latest book. And I'm Lisa Garr. We'll be right back.
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1: Welcome back to Coast AM. I'm Lisa Garr, and my guest is Jason Offit. He is the author of the latest book, which is Chasing the World's Monsters. Before that, Chasing American Monsters and North American Monsters. Jason, I haven't asked you about the devil pig in New Guinea. Do you have any stories about that particular monster?
8: Well, the devil pig was seen by an explorer from England, and it is a pig-like monster with sort of, it's the description, tapir, I might be mispronouncing this South American monster wrong, but it's got, it looks pig-like, and it's got a little bit of a trunk. Mm-hmm. And it was known by the natives, which is one of the things that absolutely drives me crazy about the Western world from all, you know, from history, as long as we've been around, is the fact that we ignore what the locals say. I mean, these people have lived around these creatures.
1: Right. The folklore, the stories. Yes.
8: Right. Exactly. And, we ignore them. And this was one of them. The devil pig, is also called Moncton's Gazeka. It's a, anyway, the guy was, in Papua New Guinea. He was a British man. He was in Papua New Guinea and heard what was like. It's a herbivorous pig-like animal. It's got a short trunk and it looked like a tapir. And he journeyed there. And on the top of Mount Albert Edward, he found the devil pig. He encountered it. They didn't capture one. They didn't shoot one. Or they encountered it. They didn't capture. They didn't shoot it. But he came back with stories of it, and everybody made fun of him. They called it Moncton because that was the name of Captain Charles A.W. Moncton. Gazeka. Gazeka was a 1905, a popular 1905 play, The Little Micus in England. And it was the Gazeka was the name for an unknown beast discovered by a drunken explorer. And nobody ever gave him any credit whatsoever, even though this 5 to 6 foot long, nearly 4 foot tall, you know, pig slash elephant, you know, type creature with a horse's tail, had been seen for centuries by the locals.
1: Wow. Yes. And that's folklore for you. I mean, that's great. That's stories that are handed down. A lot of great stories coming into our lines here. Let's go to our Alberta, Canada. Tim Alberta, do you have a story to share with Jason?
7: Jason, Lisa, great voice. Boy, I sure like listening to you. Mm-hmm. I'm in Alberta now, but I was born and raised in Vancouver Island, and I had an encounter with my native buddy. We used to hang around the reserve quite a bit, the rivers and stuff, but we had an encounter there. It'd be early 60s. That's the first time I saw Sasquatch. He told me the name, and I had to keep asking what the name was because it was just hard to pronounce, eh? But that's what it was, Sasquatch. Became Bigfoot. I said to him, Sid, hey, how come you people haven't, you know, the natives haven't co-sailed and told us about this? Like, he said, oh, you'd shoot them all like you did the mountain lions in Vancouver Island, which, you know, he wasn't wrong about that. But moving forward, logging. Our crew were night logging, and when we got up to the setting and got everything running and turned the lights on, there's a Sasquatch Bigfoot right in the middle of the logging show where we actually pulled the logs out of the hill slope, and he went running.
1: Oh, and, you saw him, like your whole crew saw this.
7: My whole crew, there was five of us that actually saw him. And he bolted and he did that, you know, the wooden horse in the gym where you put your two hands down and you flip your legs over the wooden horse, bolting or something. Mm-hmm. Yeah, that's what he did over the logs. These are big logs. This is like first growth on Vancouver Island. This would be in the early 1970s.
1: Mm-hmm.
7: And he went running. And we saw another one cross a road. It was a real wet November evening. We're heading down, and it was just getting dark. And he crossed the road in front of the Crummy. That's a logging bus that carries all the crew members. And Mount Sicker, go to YouTube, Mount Sicker Sasquatch or Mount Sicker Bigfoot.
1: Mm-hmm.
7: We saw one up there, this kid, this young man. I can't remember his name. But he's got a video up there from, I don't know, about 5 years ago. And he saw one in this clearing. It's a logged-off clearing. And there's a girl missing from last October, Comox Lake, Vancouver Island. There's a base close there, Comox Air Force Base. She's missing way up Comox Lake, Ashley Bosma. And she was missing in October. She was hiking and camping up the lake, and she's still missing. And, boy, I just, you know, I've read about it, and I just, you know, you get a feeling of that about that. I flew ultralights all around that area when I was posted there in the 1980s, ultralight airplanes, those rickety things. And I've been around that area, And, you know, it, her missing just gives me the creeps, and it could be tied into this.
1: Right.
7: Ashley Bosma.
1: Well, I mean, you have definitely a lot of great stories there, and it seems you spend a lot of time in, you know, logging in forestry. And if a whole entire crew saw it, saw this Bigfoot, did they ever say anything afterwards, or did you have anybody else that's, you know, spoke about it since then?
7: Yeah, we sure, but it's, you know, really commonplace because it happens quite often on Vancouver Island. There's sightings, especially now with phones tonight, you think there'd be actually more videos, but it's scary. It's scary when this happens. And, you know, the time, the moment, you just, you know, you, maybe you don't have your phone with you or whatever, but Vancouver Island is a hotbed for this stuff. And it's amazing that more people or investigators haven't gone there to do more research. I mean, my whole family's come across these things at some time in the last 70 years.
1: Wow.
7: So I'm not the only one, that's for sure.
1: Good to know. All right. Well, thanks for your call, Tim. Appreciate it. Let's see. Do you have any comments about those, Jason, about people that have seen them in Vancouver Island in that particular area?
8: Well, Vancouver, he's absolutely correct. Vancouver Island's a hotspot of Bigfoot encounters, and you know, why more people aren't investigating it there. I totally agree with him. There should be. There are Bigfoot has been seen in every state in the U.S., every territory and province in Canada, every state in Mexico, but there are some places that are hotspots, and that's one. And, you know, if science would and I don't mean to bash on science, because like I said earlier, I love science, but if they would get off their duff and focus on this, you know, this phenomena, you know, go to Vancouver Island, go to East Texas, go.
1: Bring a camera, for God's sake, because we can't.
8: Well,
1: no,
8: take
1: photos
8: a camera.
1: Of these take night vision camera. All right, let's go to, actually, speaking of Vancouver, Brian from Kent, Washington. Hi, Brian. Do you have a particular story to share with us in Vancouver?
9: You're talking about the Albert Osman case where he was kidnapped by the creature.
8: Right.
9: That wasn't a Sasquatch, probably. That was a Tracon, which is a different creature. They're malevolent. They're evil. And he's lucky he got out when he did, because they would have put him on the menu and eaten him if they used him for what he wanted, what they want out of him. Most people have never heard of them, including Bigfoot researchers, but,
1: have you ever heard of that?
8: Including me. What is this called again?
9: It's called a Tracon. 6 to 8 feet tall, with very ugly face, very sinister looking. And
1: have you seen this beast?
9: No, but Dr. Matthew Johnson has, who's written several books on it, and I know him. Most people have not heard of this creature, but it's out there, and it's far back in the woods, because it took it on the chin, the Native Americans and also the Vikings at an early age, and they went back in the woods farther, so you don't see them very often. But the Sasquatches hate them. They just despise them, want nothing to do with them. But that's probably what happened to Osman, and possibly down Ape Canyon when those miners had the battle of Fred Beck, that might have been Tracons as well.
1: Interesting. I get that the Sasquatch are not malevolent beings. From the stories that we've heard, they seem to be pretty just scared of humans as well. So it's interesting that you explained a group there that is. Well, thank you for calling. Appreciate that. Let's go to Earl in Minnesota. Earl, do you have a comment or question for Jason Offit?
10: Oh, I've got three witnessed occasions. One's the Bigfoot, the other the Thunderbird, and the other's the Bat creature. I live in Minnesota, and one night on the way home, we saw this Bat creature flying over a field, right keeping time with us, going down the road 55 miles an hour. He's about 100 yards, not even that, away from us, and he was flying about 30 feet above the cornfields where these deer are always out there. We got a huge deer population, and I looked at my wife. I said, "You see that?" And she goes, yeah, see, what is it? I don't know, it looks like that bat creature that they were talking about down in Chicago up on top of the building to me.
1: Was it large?
10: Yeah,
1: Was it large?
10: Yeah, it was huge. It was at least 12 feet, 15 feet in length wide. The wingspan had to be over 20 feet wide. He was huge, but he could have picked up a deer and took off a small deer with it in the air probably. But
1: you and your wife both saw this?
10: Did I what?
1: You and your wife both saw this?
10: Yes, we both saw that. And then we both saw on that same road in the daytime, about probably 12 years ago, probably 15 years ago, we were coming back from town, and there's something in the middle of the road way up ahead, and it's a long straightaway, cornfields on both sides. And I was, well, there was a coon there earlier, and then we got closer. Here, there's two big bald eagles, and I thought there's a bigger bird that the two big bald eagles were fighting over this big boar coon that probably weighed 50 pounds, and the eagles were getting their butts kicked. And this bird, he didn't have to fight them too much. He grabbed the coon and took off with it in the air, and it didn't even take him 100 yards with the wingspan he had to leave the eagles behind, and the dust was carrying that coon at the same time.
1: Raccoon?
10: That was amazing. My wife was with me that day, and she was like, what the hell is that? I don't know. We're getting closer. We're going to find out real quick. It's in the middle of the road, you know?
1: And wow. What experience.
10: That was the middle of the day.
1: That is the middle of the day. So what an experience. You've seen these several different times. I mean, it does have to do with what the areas you're in. It's not populated cities. Maybe that's just the point, but you really had a couple of witnesses there. Have you ever heard of this, Jason?
8: The Thunderbird sightings. They've been all over North America. There have been cases. There was one in Pennsylvania back in the 1800s where a huge bird picked up a 12-year-old kid in the yard. If it wasn't his mom running after him screaming, and the thing dropped him, and you know, he probably would have been taken away. The description of these Thunderbirds, which were across the country in Native American lore, match the Territorn, which was the largest bird in North America during the Pleistocene era, during the Ice Age. It was basically a condor on steroids. These things had a wingspan of, an airplane.
1: Wow.
8: A turboprop airplane. And they have been seen into modern days. So can something from that era has still survived? We kind of talked about this earlier. That there are so many places that they could have a breeding population that we'd never know about. So why not?
1: Right. We would, yeah. And we would not know, because it's definitely something that's kept quiet, secret, away, out of the way of, it's hard to believe that there's anywhere left on this here earth that isn't been touched by humans, but they stay in maybe very extreme areas that humans can't get to very easily, so they could stay out of the way. It is something that there is a lot to explore here. And let me take one more caller. A friend Scott here from Utah. Do you think you saw a Sasquatch?
11: I think it was a Jersey Devil, based upon what I've described to others who were more familiar with it.
1: Okay, what does it look like?
11: Well, you know, I was riding down the road on my motorcycle through cornfields. I was on the Ohio-Pennsylvania border there, and right at dusk, and so it was kind of hard to see, but it looked like a coyote in the middle of the road,
1: uh-huh.
11: Like a dog just sitting upright. And so I slowed down because I wasn't sure which way it was going to go, and I didn't want to run it over, of course, and then the thing just flew straight up into the air. I'm not even kidding, and the one direction I didn't expect it to go was straight up in the air. Of course, it flew straight up in the air, and it surprised the heck out of me. And I don't know what else to say. I told that story. I didn't know what it was. And since then, you know, I told the story, and people think it was the Jersey Devil. I've seen some images, mm-hmm. some renderings and such, and it was very, very similar. I'm not sure, but it was definitely very, very wild.
1: Well, I believe you. I believe you. Wow. Thank you so much for sharing, and appreciate your enthusiasm. So, Jason, what do you do next? How do you take these accounts and these great stories and give them a forum, give them a place for people to express, just like our friend there just did.
8: Yeah. Well, I mean, that's what I've tried to do to do with the books, and I'm always open. I've expressed this in my books and on my website that, anytime somebody wants to contact me with a story, I would absolutely love to hear it, because I know if you see something that you're not quite sure about, it's personal to you, and you want to get it out to make sure that, hey, I'm not seeing things that aren't there. Other right. people have seen them as well. So yeah, if anybody out there has got any sort of stories whatsoever, I'm on a lot of the social medias. I've got a website, jasonoffit.com, and please get a hold of me.
1: Excellent. Well, thank you so much for being my guest tonight. Appreciate it. And the website is exactly his name, jasonoffit.com. And you can also check it out at the Coast to Coast AM website, and you can link to his website right from there. All right, when we come back, ghost stories. We get to have a lot of those. Get ready for those ghost stories, and I want to hear from you again as well after this next break and into the next hour with our next guest, which is J. Allen Danilek. We will be right back. You're listening to Coast to Coast AM.

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6: From ABC News, I'm Dave Packer. In an attempt to jumpstart stalled peace talks between Russia and Ukraine, U.S. Envoy Steve Witkoff and Jared Kushner met with Russian President Vladimir Putin at the Kremlin on Saturday. Witkoff opened with praise and gratitude, especially for the recent release of Bob Gilman, the American held in Russia for the last 4 years that was recently released.
7: Thank you. President Trump sends you his best wishes. The Gilman family is incredibly indebted to you and thanks you very, very much for Bob Gilman being allowed to come home.
6: Putin and Ukrainian President Vladimir Zelensky agreed to pause strikes on each other's capitals while talks took place. Kushner and Witkoff will be in Ukraine's capital, Kyiv, Sunday. The U.S. says it destroyed or disabled three Iranian oil tankers after Iran launched ballistic missiles towards an American aircraft carrier and destroyer. CENTCOM says neither U.S. ship was hit and no American service members were injured. This after
8: President Trump declaring the conflict with Iran is, quote, small potatoes, defending his vice president, who would not call it a war.
9: Can you explain to the American people, if this is not a war, what exactly is it?
10: Well, I'll tell you what, a lot of people don't call it a war. I call it a military conflict because it's small potatoes for us. It's not a big thing.
8: 18 service members have died in the war the president said would only last 4 to 6 weeks. More than 6 months in, nearly 800 have been wounded.
6: ABC's Rachel Scott. Part of the ceiling at the Kennedy Center in Washington collapsed during heavy rain. Nobody hurt, but the building's grand foyer has been closed through the weekend while officials assess the damage. For a tail end of the summer travel season, folks are looking for fresh air and wide open spaces. Travel expert Gabe Sagale has more.
11: I think a lot of folks are gravitating away from larger cities. A lot of the vacation rental companies are reporting that 90% of searches on their sites are for rural destination, coastal and mountain getaways.
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6: Latest jobs report shows four sectors saw a large increase in hiring. ABC's Olivia Rubin tells us where those workers got hired.
14: A huge month for hiring in August. 162,000 new jobs added, according to new government data, smashing economists' expectations after months of stagnant growth. Specifically, employment surging for restaurants and bars, which added nearly 60,000 new jobs. And manufacturing, healthcare, and construction all seeing gains, too.
6: Two children were killed, two adults in critical condition after a small plane crashed in Fresno, California, Saturday afternoon. The plane crashed shortly after takeoff, according to the NTSB, which is investigating. The once powerful Philadelphia labor leader, Johnny Doc Dougherty, was released from prison Friday afternoon after President Trump granted a commutation of his sentence. Dougherty's attorney, George Bocchetto, said his client deserves to be home with his ailing wife.
15: This was an act of humanity. This was not an act of legality. This was an act by the President of the United States of compassion for someone whose wife is in desperate need of care.
6: The United Nations General Assembly is endorsing a new world map that more accurately shows the size of Africa. The resolution encourages governments and institutions to use the Equal Earth Projection instead of the traditional Mercator map, which makes areas near the poles look much larger than they really are. Dave Packer, ABC News.
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1: Welcome back to Coast AM. We have to, on every show that I host, Adam has got to play a Boston song because it is my all-time favorite rock and roll band in history. And so we get to, real music. Guess what we're going to talk about next? We're going to be talking about ghosts. And I love J. Allen Danilek's perspective. He says, the concept of and the belief in ghosts has transcended every culture, every tradition, leading one to suspect that there actually might be an underlying fact behind the mythology. There is a reason it has existed and crossed cultures and time and traditions, because possibly ghosts exist. And this book is called Ghosts Explained, an objective look at the paranormal. J. Allen Danilek is my guest, and we're going to talk more about this phenomenon of why hauntings and the psychology of ghosts and these non-interactive and some interactive manifestations have existed for so long across so many cultures across time. We will be right back. 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
2: Welcome back to Coast AM. I'm Lisa Garr and having a great time here tonight. We get to talk with J. Allen Danilek. And I love the fact that he's got this question that is posed is, why do we have ghosts that have been spoken about through so many cultures, through so many religions, so through time, traditions? And do they really exist? Because they have been in the narrative for so long. And what are ghosts? What sort of people are ghosts? So welcome to the show, J. Allen Danilek. Jeff is his name, and we'd be glad to ask you that question. Welcome to the show.
3: Well, thanks, Lisa. I appreciate being here.
2: Absolutely, absolutely. So what do you see or define as a ghost? I mean, there's so many different apparitions. What do you think?
3: Yeah, a lot of people kind of lump it all together, every sort of paranormal entity is a ghost. But in my book, I define a ghost as a human personality that is basically stuck in the physical realm, can't move on from there. So a ghost is always a once human being.
2: Stuck, you say. Do you think it's a choice, or do they want to move on?
3: Well, it depends on what their motivation. Some of them are stuck. I think that they're either afraid to move on. They may fear punishment. Some of them are, they have a mission. Some of it might be voluntary. A lot of it is short term. They might only be here for one or two visitations and then they're gone. Others can stay around for decades.
2: So there's the attachment, right?
3: Yeah, a variety of reasons that people might choose to stay behind. Another important thing that keeps people behind is that once they pass, sometimes they want to go to a place where they feel comfortable in life. So if it's a bar or a pub or the stage or wherever it was that they had their greatest moments, that's kind of where they're gravitating to, at least for a time being.
2: Or a home or things like that.
3: Exactly.
2: So tell me a little bit about your background. Have you personally ever had experiences with ghosts? What made you become interested in them?
3: Well, I was kind of a strange kid when I grew up. I was always into ghosts and flying saucers and Bigfoot and all that kind of stuff. And I just have always been fascinated by it. And as I got older and was starting to write, I thought, well, this is kind of a natural thing to write about, stuff that I was interested in all my life. So I just did the research, hung out with ghost hunters, people like that, and kind of got an idea how they do this. So that's been really interesting. As far as seeing a ghost personally, unfortunately, I haven't. It seems like it's not always that the believing is seeing, as skeptics point out. I believe in them. I just don't see them.
2: You mean even with your travels with ghost hunters, you've never seen or experienced evidence of a ghost?
3: Well, you'd be surprised that most ghost hunts don't produce very much. I mean, you can spend many, many hours in a dark hotel room or something and never have any experiences at all. Or you can just be going about your business and all of a sudden run right into one. So there's really – ghosts are notoriously uncooperative about showing up when they're supposed to. And you can hang out with ghost hunting groups, talk to them, and they might have a couple of things that happened over the last year or two, but it's few and far between.
2: What does a ghost hunter do? I mean, for example, do they have equipment? Do they look for certain things? How do they prompt or elicit a ghost?
3: Well, they have a wide range of equipment. I talk about in my book about how different cameras, video cameras, audio recorders, different sensors work. It's become very sophisticated, actually. They have a lot of technology they use now. But basically the way they work is they get reports from somebody that they think their home or their business is haunted. And then they set up a time to come by and they explore the place. They try to find

0: a good ghost hunting group, they try to find more rational explanations for different noises and things that they're experiencing. But if they become convinced that it's possibly paranormal activity going on, then they start setting up cameras and sensors. It depends on how big the team is, obviously. If there's only a couple of them, it's more difficult to cover the whole house. But a lot of teams usually have at least a good half a dozen people. And so they'd be able to cover larger areas. And they basically just go from, they just kind of go with their senses. If they feel that there's an energy in a particular room, or maybe it's unusually cold, they might go in there and do some audio questioning, or just set up cameras, maybe do some infrared photography, see if they catch anything. There's even been cases of people, if they think they're in the presence of a ghost, they'll actually ask the ghost if they will pose for them. And once in a blue moon, they get a response.
1: Right. So they speak to them. Know. Well, is there a difference between a ghost or an angel or a crossed over loved one, spirit guide, spirit animal? Do you have any way of defining these?
0: Right. An angel or a spirit guide, these are other interdimensional beings that exist outside of our physical world. They're not necessarily human. In fact, angels have never been human. Many spirit guides have never been human, although some have been. But for the most part, ghosts are just a very separate category from these other spiritual beings. That also goes for what we call demons as well, the darker elements on the other side. A ghost is a very separate entity. And in fact, these other entities often are trying to assist ghosts in making the transition.
1: Ah, so there's guides that help these souls, so to speak, that no longer have a body, but they're trying to make touch or communicate with what they left behind.
0: A lot of times it does seem that they are really working with some of these entities to try to get them to move on, especially with people who died very suddenly.
1: Right.
0: Or with children or somebody like that aren't really sure what's going on. Some ghosts, I think, are just very resistant, however, very obstinate, and it can take a long time for them to make that transition. It can be decades sometimes.
1: How do you get them to leave?
0: Well, sometimes you can change the environment so dramatically that they no longer feel comfortable there. So if you move into a home that was the former owner passed and they're still haunting it, and you start moving everything around, taking out walls, repainting it, or maybe even just bulldozing the place, and once they lose that connection with their former reality, they often just get up and move. Sometimes you just have to ask them and say, look, I understand that this used to be your house, but it's mine now, and you have no real need for it. And if you don't mind, would you just kind of move on? I would encourage you to do so. And sometimes that works.
1: Yes. You can have a dialogue with them, but what if they become ornery or they become scary or have you have nightmares or they are dangerous? How do you really exercise a being, an entity from your space?
0: Well, the one thing I think that repels the more malevolent or negative energies is positive energy. So if you go into a place and you're putting out a lot of positive vibrations, a sense of love and lightness, a lot of times that will repel those darker energies and they will leave. It takes, though, a special person to be able to do that. Not most people can do this. They see something scary, they just run.
1: Right.
0: And that's the better scream and yell. But for those who can keep their wits about them and actually engage these entities, a lot of times they're just very angry at their life. And you can just say, look, I'm sorry this happened to you, but you need to move on. Now, there's times if that's not going to work, and then you may need to move to other steps. Some ghost hunting groups have a process or procedure where they try to cleanse the house, things like that. They might burn different materials and things like that as supposed to kind of drive the ghosts out. I don't know about that. I've never been in a situation where we had a negative energy that we had to deal with. But it's I would think that maybe that would work.
1: Lucky you. No, that's great. I mean, I feel that the lighter that you are as a human being, or the more positive that you are as a human being, the more positive of these beings that you would attract. And then the more negative or dark that you tend to be, it's like attracting like. So it's group agreements, possibly, that they would want to come in on. And that's just maybe what you have to do, is you have to say, okay, well, what do I really want to attract here? And what about Ouija boards and things like that? Can you bring in ghosts through those types of like traditional communication tools?
0: Well, I believe you can, but it also opens the door to a lot of other energies out there. So if you're going to use a Ouija board to contact a ghost, you got to be prepared for the fact that you might not get the ghost you're looking for. You might get something completely different. That's not to say everybody who plays with a Ouija board is in contact with the paranormal. I mean, it is a game after all. And sometimes you can inadvertently move these pieces around yourself and kind of make up your own ghost. But there are some interesting stories out there of people who have communicated with entities from the other side and got information from them, which seemed to confirm the fact that they were communicating with a deceased person.
1: Right. What do you think about mediums and evidential mediums that communicate with these ghosts? I mean, if you have written a book about ghosts explained and really looking at the paranormal, do you think that these people can communicate?
0: I do believe that there are genuine mediums out there. I think there are also people who believe they're mediums and they're really not. And there's also always scam artists out there too. But there are people who have been genuinely tested, evidential mediums who have been tested in rigorous scientific tests,
1: right,
0: who have demonstrated that they can receive information that is generally correct most of the time. And this is information that you can't just research off a quick internet search. It's personal information that only the recipient would know that the ghost is telling them. So
1: right.
0: I do believe there are actual genuine mediums out there.
1: Yeah, it's just like anything. I think it's just practice. The more you do it, the more you learn the communication that comes through. And maybe you're working with just one particular being. But more along the lines of questions about the exorcisms, how do you really get like these poltergeist types of things out of your environment? And what is a poltergeist? Is it a type of ghost, or is it something completely different?
0: Well, there's a couple of different theories about what a poltergeist is. Some people think it is actually just an angry ghost or a mischievous ghost, maybe a child who just likes to have fun and just, you know, can move objects. Another theory is that it's actually like a telekinetic energy that certain people put off. For example, if you're kind of high-strung, nervous person, that energy might actually manifest itself as poltergeist activity, or an actual ghost can use that energy from someone like that to manifest. They might not be able to do it on their own, but if they have someone around who puts off that energy, they might be able to utilize it. I say this because they've noticed that a lot of times poltergeist activity only happens around certain people. So if someone enters the room, all of a sudden there's poltergeist activity. Once they leave, there isn't any. So the idea is either they're doing it inadvertently, telekinetically, or they're attracting some entity which is using that energy to perform mischief.
1: I've noticed when somebody is unconscious, or if they had a near-death experience or an accident of some kind, that these beings can come in and attach themselves to a person when they're not there. It's the opening. It's the best portal, like the gatekeeper's gone. Have you ever found that to be true?
0: I've heard stories of people who have had ghosts follow them from one location to another. Often this is maybe someone they knew in life. It could have been a child. It could have been a former lover or something like that that won't give up. And they will attach themselves. But more often it's a stranger. It's just a ghost that is attracted to someone's energy and just kind of basically feeds off of that. So they'll follow them around from place to place. And that can be much more difficult to get rid of and much more problematic.
1: Can you intend to become a ghost after your death?
0: I don't know. That's a really good question. I guess I won't really know the answer till I make my own transition. But I suspect that people who are into the paranormal, people who like to study it, may want to hang around for a while after they transition and see what they can do with it. I mean, if you're that curious.
1: You can make the agreement, sure.
0: Sure, yes. I'll just hang out for a while and scare Lisa with some throw books at her and stuff and see what she does.
1: Scare? How about just like hang out and bring flowers and butterflies? I mean, does it have to be scary? There are such things as evil ghosts than most people associate. Where throughout time, like you mentioned, every culture, every tradition has this theme of ghosts. Does the theme tend to be around fear and terror of these things?
0: I do believe it depends a little bit on the culture. Some cultures, like in the East, are more open to these entities, and they're not quite as frightened of them. But here in the West, since ghosts are a big part of a lot of Hollywood horror flicks and things like that, we tend to assume the worst. So if we have some paranormal activity, we naturally fear it. It's a very natural human response to fear the unknown. It takes some kind of self-training to get yourself out of that mode, where you can look at them as just disembodied humans and not as something that's a threat or a danger to you. But it's not easy to do. It takes a lot of work.
1: I'm curious that somebody who wrote a book on ghosts, the Ghosts Explain and the objective look at the paranormal, that you yourself have never seen a ghost.
0: Well, I've written articles about Bigfoot. I've never seen Bigfoot either. So,
1: you just have a fascination about it.
0: Yeah, I think sometimes it gives you a better objectivity if you're not recording something that actually happened to you. Because if it happens to you, it's awfully hard to look at it objectively because it's a personal experience. But when you don't have those personal experiences and you're just listening to other people's stories, you can kind of look at both sides of it and say, okay, what's other explanations are there? So I think the fact that I haven't had these experiences makes me a much more objective observer, which makes it possible for me to record, write books like this.
1: Do you want to have that experience?
0: Oh, I'm fine with it either way. I'm not looking for it, but if it shows up like it does for most people, I'll go with it.
1: Okay. All right. Well, maybe tonight's the night. We will check back in with you in just a moment after this break. My guest is J. Allen Danilek. The book is called Ghosts Explain, An Objective Look at the Paranormal. We will be right back with this curious skeptic when we come back after the break. You're listening to Lisa Garr, and this is Coast to Coast AM.

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2: 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Lots of great interviews coming up there. I have a best of with Wayne Dyer coming up, which is great. It was just recently his anniversary of his passing. And a lot of great, great interviews. So check that out. Tammy Hendricks is on there about communicating with her animals. She's going to be a guest on Coast to Coast soon, too. So check all that out on The Aware Show podcast. Look forward to seeing you over there, and we'll be back here on Coast to Coast AM right after the break.
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2: Welcome back to Coast AM. I'm Lisa Garr. My guest is Jay Allen Danilek. His latest book here is Ghosts Explained. So, Jeff, how do you explain the ghosts in the Queen Mary?
7: Well, the Queen Mary has an interesting history. Not only did a lot of people enjoy being on the ship, which should be a natural draw, especially since they didn't scrap it after it was no longer usable. But it also had a very serious accident during World War II where it actually hit another British warship and cut it in two, and you know, resulted in death of like some 400 sailors. So it already had that sort of dark history about it. I also think though, once a location becomes haunted by a few spirits, it attracts other spirits, and it becomes sort of almost like a portal. And I think that might be one of the reasons that there's so many ghosts on board it.
2: So they stay, though. Is that one of the more haunted places that you are aware of?
7: Yeah. In fact, I actually went on board it and did a talk there one time. And it's an interesting place because you can walk around the deck at midnight and you can just feel there's people watching you. But yeah, I don't know why it would attract more than other people. I guess it's for the same reason that pubs and bars and things like that tend to attract ghosts. They just enjoy being on the ship. A lot of the ghosts on board are actually former crewmen. So I always thought that was interesting.
2: They liked it so much, they never left. What about other more haunted places than the rest, like Salem, Massachusetts, or places in Boston? There's a lot of history there of these beings and founders that never maybe left.
7: Well, you know, actually, the one of the most haunted places in America is Atkinson, Kansas.
2: Really?
7: Of all places. Yeah, it has a reputation for having more haunted locations there than any other. So it doesn't really seem to have to be aligned necessarily with famous places. There are places you would think would be haunted quite a bit, like, for example, maybe the Capitol building or the White House.
2: Right.
7: There's not a lot of paranormal activity. Well, there is some in the White House, apparently, over the years. But it does seem like the fact that a place is a landmark or famous doesn't seem to be an attractive force for most entities. They more prefer places that they enjoyed in life. And I don't know how many, like, you know, dead congressmen enjoyed being in Congress. You know, it's kind of up to them. But
2: well, there's a particular bar in Boston, and it's right across from the gravesite where Sam Adams and many other very popular presidents have been laid to rest. And that is an area you could just stand. There's not only a bar across the street from it, but you can, right there in the middle of the city, stand and be at the graveside of these people. It's a very festive area. If you ever have been to that particular bar, it's very fun, but it's, you know, it's right across from a gravesite of some of our founding fathers. Do you think that there's a way that we can determine if a ghost or an entity has good intentions, no intentions, bad intentions? Is there a way to determine that?
7: Well, for people who have that kind of sensitivity towards the paranormal, you can kind of sense the energy from them. And if you pick up a very negative energy or almost like an angry energy, you can sort of feel that. A lot of it is done almost instinctually, especially from people who do this for a living. But yeah, and you can also pick up very positive energies too. So you can sort of tell when you're in the presence of something that is not dangerous. I don't think people are really in any great danger from a ghost. But why
2: do you say that, though? Because ghosts can do some pretty heinous things and include attachments that don't leave.
7: Oh, well, okay. But when I think of danger, I think of actual physical danger. I've never heard of anybody being killed by a ghost or seriously injured, other than people like running to escape and they trip, maybe, but like that. People have been scratched apparently by these entities. I don't know if those are ghosts though, or if that's some other negative energy rather than a ghost. I don't think most ghosts have the ability to really manifest that level of malevolency, but there may be energies out there that do. And those could be potentially dangerous. But I think more of the danger comes from our attitudes towards them. Because if you're someone who's easily frightened and you have a paranormal experience, you could have a heart attack or something like that.
2: Right, right.
7: Not prepared for it. So,
2: Are you able to tell the difference between a ghost or an entity and maybe an alien or extraterrestrial?
7: I haven't had any experience with extraterrestrials. I have had experience being around malevolent energies, and they have a very different feel than a traditional ghost does. A ghost has more of a neutral energy, whereas what we would call maybe a demon has more of a darker, angrier energy. It's almost like a suffocating. I haven't really had anything to do with extraterrestrials. I'm just not really that convinced that is the form that an extraterrestrial would take on to contact us, but I'm open to the idea.
2: But you are convinced of ghosts. You th- think that there is, or could there be, scientific evidence of a ghost?
7: Well, I don't know. Are you familiar with the work of Dr. Gary Schwartz out of Arizona? Mm-hmm. Well, he's actually done a series of tests where he works apparently with entities on a voluntary basis. Hmm. He sets up an ion counter inside of a dark box, and he tells the entity, okay, at 11 o'clock tonight, I want you to enter the box and then leave after like 10 minutes. And then he comes in the next morning and he can actually have a big jump in the ion count in that box at that time that he told him. So he's trying to find evidence to suggest that these entities are not only intelligent, but they're capable of taking instructions.
2: Communicating.
7: He doesn't necessarily do it verbally. He can actually put the instructions on a computer screen and everybody leave the building. And then come in the next morning and find that whatever the entity was instructed to do actually did it.
2: Oh, I didn't know he was playing in those realms. So there could be scientific evidence of the existence of ghosts.
7: Well, absolutely. And certain photographs and audio recordings are very compelling. Mm-hmm. And they're very difficult to explain. The problem is that It's very difficult to scientifically demonstrate ghosts because they're not a repeatable phenomenon for the most part. And there's always people who are questioning your methodology or that you're just cherry-picking certain evidence and forgetting other things. So I think it's always going to be difficult to prove ghosts. But I suspect at some point maybe we'll develop the technology or a machine that can actually detect them. That would be cool.
2: That would be really cool. Well, but right now we have the Ouija board. Now, mm-hmm. Have you ever worked with a Ouija board?
7: Well, when I was a kid, I played around with it a little bit. But
2: what was your experience like?
7: I didn't have anything happen. You know, I mean, I was like 16 years old, and it would fly across the board and stuff, and I thought, well, that's cool. But they have what's called an autonomous reflexes. So you can actually move things kind of subconsciously. Mm-hmm. And so if you want it to say no or yes, it's not impossible to move it there kind of unconsciously. However, I have read stories of people who have contacted entities through it. A good example is the ghost of Flight 401 years ago. An airliner mm-hmm. crashed off Miami. And the guy named, I think his name was John Fuller, wrote a book about it, where him and his assistant got a Ouija board just to see if they could contact any of the crew. And they got a hold of the flight engineer who had died on the plane. And he described the circumstances of the crash, what led up to it. And it was really interesting that the information he got was only really known to the NTSB board who investigated.
2: Mm-hmm.
7: So, and then parts from the plane were used in other aircraft, and they would have appearances of the different dead flight crew would show up in whatever aircraft the microwave was in or whatever part they used. So it's really interesting how they got that information off the Ouija board.
2: Why would they use parts of the plane that crashed on other planes?
7: Apparently, maybe there's to save money, but parts of the plane was pretty intact. Apparently, about half the people on board survived. Mm. So it wasn't like a big smoking crater. And apparently back then, microwaves, I think this is the early 70s, microwaves were fairly new and they were very expensive.
2: Mm-hmm.
7: So, you know, to save money, the airline would probably say, hey, it still works.
2: Right, right.
7: You know, why throw it away just because it was in a plane crash, you know?
2: I don't know. Do you think that certain times of the year they're more likely to have ghosts and paranormal type of activity, maybe during Halloween or various types of the year when it gets darker earlier or anything like that?
7: Well, I do think there's an environmental element to it. Ghosts do seem to be more apparent in cooler weather. Which is
2: really?
7: Usually later in the year. Yeah, they find that if it's very hot, very dry, it seems like they have more trouble manifesting. Whereas if you are in a more damp climate, more humidity. So there seems to be some sort of a electromagnetic element to it where they are pulling energy out of the air. And maybe in certain circumstances, it's easier to collect enough energy to manifest at certain times than it is in other times.
2: Hmm. So places like, New Orleans or, you know, various areas that are known to be big ghost tour towns, are those, they tend to be, yeah, there's a lot of dampness around those areas. That's interesting. So it's like a kinetic energy type of thing?
7: Right. Well, it's, my theory is that a ghost is actually pulling ionic energy out of the atmosphere. And that's what it's trying to use to manifest itself. And if you have an environment where you have a lot of that kind of energy around, those weather conditions, it just seems like it's easier for the ghosts, those ghosts who have that ability, to actually make a manifestation. I mean, it's just a theory. That's why it's, you know, it's not proven or anything. It's just an opinion. But it seems to make sense that they would have to have some degree of interplay with the physical realm in order to interact with us. Otherwise, they would just be purely spirit, and we would have no idea they're there.
2: Right, right. So I understand that you are a professor at you teach a class at one of the Colorado universities, right?
7: I may have a beard that makes me look like a professor, but no, I have no degrees or anything like that. I just teach some classes at Colorado Free University on stuff like this.
2: This specific topic on ghosts.
7: I have done some ghost classes there, mostly about the photography, ghost photography, which I find the most interesting part of it.
2: Me too. What is some of the most fascinating photography you've seen of ghosts?
7: Well, you know, I just did a YouTube video on the oldest ghost photo that's considered authentic, the Lord Combermere photo. It was taken in 1891 in England. Of a study. And the guy who, Lord Combermere, was this retired cavalry officer who was being buried that day, several miles away. And so the mansion he lived in was empty. But his one of the people living there set up a camera with a long exposure time. And when they came back and eventually developed the film, you can kind of see a figure sitting in the chair at the edge of the library. It looks just like Lord Combermere, but all you can see is really his right side of his torso and his head. The rest of him is invisible.
2: This photo, you could see that.
7: Yeah, in this photo, and people didn't know what to make of it at first, but and there have been people try to debunk it and think, well, so it was a servant or somebody who moved around a lot, and that's why you can't see it. But I don't know. According to the family, they said there was nobody in the house when they took the photo. Mm. And the guy in the photo does look a lot like Lord Combermere. So go check it out on my YouTube video and see what you think.
2: Do you get a lot of photo submissions of ghost types of photos?
7: I did years ago, because this book that I just wrote was kind of a reworking of a book I did back in 2004 called The Case for Ghosts. And after I wrote that book, and that sold pretty well, I did get a lot of people sending me photos. Mm-hmm. About 90% of them were anomalies. You know, they were just insects, and they caught in the flash, or they were just weird shadows that they thought looked like their aunt or something. But I did get a few of them that were very convincing, and I would investigate them pretty thoroughly if I got one that I thought was a really good capture.
2: But yet, you've never had the appearance of a ghost in front of you?
7: Not that I'm aware of.
2: Not even on the Queen Mary or anywhere?
7: No. Like I said, I can sense things like that, but I don't seem to have the sensitivity. In fact, most people who see a ghost did not expect to see one. I don't know if you knew that or not, but of the tens of millions of Americans who claim to have seen a ghost, very few of them believed in ghosts beforehand or even expected to see one.
2: Oh.
7: So that to me, that's very strong evidence that this isn't just something that your imagination came up with.
2: Right.
7: So I think it's, but I'm ready to see one. So, you know, if you know any, send them over.
2: Well, I think you, more than anyone, would know how to summon a ghost. But when we come back, I want to talk about how to protect against these evil entities. And especially if we have one that we can't seem to get rid of, how do you exercise yourself against some of these evil entities? If there's, you know, any particular formula, it could be salts, it could be candles, it could be sage, it could be anything, but some of them are pretty darn stubborn. Okay, and what we're going to do is ask you for your ghost stories as well. Our wonderful listenership here, do you have stories of when you saw a ghost. As Jeff is mentioning, it's not usually when you expect it, but maybe you did. Maybe you summoned a ghost. Maybe you had experience getting rid of one, or you were shocked by a ghost. Do you, by the way, what is your website, Jeff?
7: It's ourcuriousworld.com.
2: Oh, that's a great website, ourcuriousworld.com. And do you ever have people submit their ghost stories there?
7: Not the stories. I've had people submit photos, and I have put them on in the past. I'm on the process of reworking the website now, but in the future I hope to be able to show the various photos that have been sent to me over the years, and people can make their own decisions.
2: It's a community of people. If you have seen a ghost, you're almost like in a club with others that have seen ghosts too. I think almost everyone has.
7: Yeah, a really big club.
2: Or yes, exactly, or experienced it in some way. And as you mentioned, also it's something that kind of transcends other cultures and other religions, and even celebrate it, just like the Day of the Dead does. It celebrates those that have passed on and gives them an opportunity to rise. All right, we're going to come right back. My guest again is Jeff Danilek, and we have his book, which is called Ghosts Explained, and we will be back with Coast to Coast AM.

0: Dear Winona, one of my cattle got out, and when I was chasing it down, something in my chest said, not today. He got me right in, stabilized me, and coordinated my care every step of the way. Now I'm all patched up, and so's the fence. That cow's not getting out again.
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8: From ABC News, I'm Dave Packer. Iran launching missiles at an American aircraft carrier and a destroyer.
9: The response from the U.S. to firing at three crude oil tankers described as part of a shadow network that funds the Iranian Revolutionary Guard. CENTCOM's commander saying in a statement, quote, "Let the message to the IRGC be clear. If you shoot at two of our ships, we will impose an even higher economic cost, taking out three of yours."
8: ABC's Stephen Portnoy. The attacks come just one day after President Trump called the conflict, quote, "small potatoes." U.S. envoy Steve Witkoff and Jared Kushner met in Russia with President Vladimir Putin Saturday, hoping to hammer out a deal on Ukraine.
10: So, first of all, President Putin, thank you so much for having us.
8: The White House says Witkoff and Kushner discussed substantive plans for the next steps on a path toward peace in the Russian war against Ukraine. Kushner and Witkoff will be in Ukraine's capital, Kyiv, Sunday. Two children were killed, two adults in critical condition after a small plane crashed in Fresno, California, Saturday afternoon.
11: Action 51, I contacted a witness saying that there's two possibly still alive, but two confirmed fatalities. I know of their location.
8: Responder audio from Broadcastify. The NTSB is investigating. A robust August with 162,000 new jobs announced. Most hires were in bars and restaurants, healthcare, and construction. But Friday's announcement does little to reduce inflation. ABC's Olivia Rubin explains.
12: Inflation right now is at 3.4%. That's well above the target of 2%. Making matters worse, Americans' paychecks just aren't keeping up. Wages growing slower at just 3.1%. Polls have showed that Americans are largely frustrated with rising prices and the state of the economy. That means all eyes will be laser focused on next week's inflation report, which could signal where rates are headed from here.
8: Two more people have been found alive days after those devastating floods near the Nepal-Tibet border. The death toll now more than 1,300. 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
8: At the U.S. Open, tennis world number one Aryna Sabalenka had to handle an unusual interruption during her third round match on Friday, stopping play to alert the umpire to a strong smell of cannabis on the court.
15: I was like, guys, you can do whatever, you can smoke whatever, you can relax as much as you can, but please do not do it around the tennis courts. It's a bit tricky to handle that smell while you're trying to compete at your best.
8: Others there say it's not the first time that signature smell has been wafted through the Open. A new report detailing allegations against former Labor Secretary Lori Chavez de Raymer.
16: The Labor Department Inspector General alleges that Chavez de Raymer had an inappropriate relationship with a member of her security detail. That report also says that they found more than 30 witnesses alleging she created a, quote, toxic, intimidating, and humiliating work environment. In one instance highlighted in that report, one agent on her security detail alleges that she stopped at a strip club and asked them to drop cash onto a dancer. Chavez de Raymer resigned as Labor Secretary back in April.
8: ABC's Morgan Norwood. Three tropical systems are churning across the Pacific, bringing dangerous surf to Hawaii and Southern California. Hurricane Lowell is expected to pass west of Hawaii, but could bring heavy rain, flooding, and mudslides early next week, while Hurricane Marie is creating a high risk of dangerous rip currents along the Southern California coast. Dave Packer, ABC News.
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1: Welcome back to Coast AM. We will be taking your calls in this next hour. If you have a ghost story or ideas or ways to get rid of ghosts that are not welcome, ask them who they are. My guest, Jeff Danilek, is J. Allen Danilek is the name of his as an author for Ghosts Explained. And it is an objective look at the paranormal. But his website, which I love the name of the website, OurCuriousWorld.com, stems from his true curiosity of wanting to have someone to talk with about ghosts. And there's a wonderful place to email him there and start a dialogue. And you can check out the articles on his website. And it's just a wonderful place to have community around a topic that has lasted for many, many centuries, many different religions, and it's one of our true mysteries is, do ghosts exist? And if so, what's your story? We'll be back after the break. 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
4: I coughed, and I coughed until I choked 24 hours a day. I couldn't even walk across my floor without literally coughing until I was gassed. So I saw three different pulmonologists, and they could do nothing. Someone had mentioned to me about a product that President Reagan had taken. I ordered it within 1 week. 1 week. My coughing has stopped since I've taken the carnivora. Everyone that would come into our store would say, what happened? Why are you not coughing? I told them what I'm doing. And they said, well, what's it doing that it stopped that coughing? I said, I can't answer that. It just stopped it.
3: Call 866-836-8735. That's

0: thing if one chooses to try this on their own?
1: Yeah, I think there are. I mean, you have to be a responsible adult when you try this. You don't want to antagonize a ghost or try to call it out. That's not a good idea.
0: What does that mean, like antagonize? Say,
1: well, when there are people who will try to say, you know, come on out, talk to me, you know, leave, you know, they'll yell at the ghost. They'll call it names, try to get a response out of it, especially if they think it's an angry ghost. And this can really be very problematic.
0: Do not try this at home. Okay.
1: Yeah, definitely. Well, yeah, that's a place not to try it for sure. And then you have to really know your equipment. You have to be well organized. You have to know exactly what you're doing. And you just don't go around just shooting pictures of stuff. You got to kind of really have a plan. Look at the place before you start your ghost hunt. You know, really understand how the place is laid out. And also, don't go looking in a cemetery. Ghosts don't really like to hang out in cemeteries all that much.
0: Why do you say that?
1: Because it's not a place that they would have been comfortable in. It's a place where you're disposed of, essentially.
0: Mm.
1: So unless you were a groundskeeper at a cemetery or something like that. Now, I do believe that if you visit a tombstone of a loved one, that they are aware of you being there. And so they might hover about in that situation, but they're not going to hang out there on a normal basis.
0: Okay. So it's something that is, that makes sense. These ghosts or these beings would come to something that's comfortable. Is there a difference between a ghost and an apparition?
1: No, I think those are just different names. Although an apparition can be more of a general term, I can more than ghosts. And an apparition can also be used to describe something that's not a human. It could be a ship or a plane or a train, something like that, which is obviously not human, but is still appearing as a ghostly entity.
0: I see. Okay. I love that you make it available on your website to be able to reach out to you with stories. Are you okay with us starting with the phones?
1: No, that's fine.
0: Great. Let's go to James in Florida. Do you have a question for J. Allen Danilek?
2: Thank you for taking my call, by the way. I love your show. I have one question to ask, and this has gone through my mind for so many years. I followed the Amityville Horror. There was a photographer that captured a picture of a young boy who looked, resembled the young boy that was killed at the top of the stairs. Back then, there was no AI, and they swore there were no children in the house. They caught an image of this child peeking out the door with red eyes. It was never debunked, but I do wonder, because Laura, you know, the ghost busters, the medium and all, they were there at that house. And I know they wrote a book about it and they got famous and all that, but I heard that was analyzed, that photograph was analyzed, and it was proven that it was an actual apparition. What's your opinion on that?
1: Yeah, I'm familiar with the photo you're talking about. There is some question as to whether the person in the photo was actually one of the team of ghost hunters that were staking out that house that just inadvertently got caught on one of the video cameras. So I don't know if I could use this, because you could say that it was really proven to have been the ghost of this kid. You're right, though, that the figure does resemble one of the older boys that was murdered in the house several years earlier. But again, it's very difficult to know for sure if the house was really empty, or if there weren't people walking around it. When you're doing a ghost hunt, you have people in different rooms, sometimes, and you're not always sure where everybody is at any given moment. So it's not inconceivable that someone could have got accidentally in front of a video camera.
0: Ah, so there's different explanations around something like that.
1: Yeah, you always got to try to find the most mundane possibility first before you go to the paranormal. So once you can get rid of all of those basic ideas, then you can start looking at paranormal explanations, but you don't want to start there and then work backwards.
0: Would you-

0: call yourself a skeptic?
1: A skeptic is someone who is open to both sides. They can also see the problem with a particular story or photograph, and they can also are open to the idea that there are things out there that exist that we just aren't capable of detecting with our current technology.
0: Right.
1: So that's different from a debunker. A debunker is someone who is convinced there's no such thing as a ghost and wants you to believe that too.
0: Mm-hmm.
1: Whereas I'm fine if you want to believe in ghosts or if you don't want to believe in them, I'm okay either way. But I just want to try to keep an objective look at it. It's like my book says.
0: Very cool. Yeah, I see that. Well, there is a believer on the line. Calvin, Fresno, California. Calvin, how are you tonight? Thanks for calling in.
2: Hi, Lisa. Can you hear me well?
0: I can. Tell me about your story.
2: Good. I've been able to send spirits and see them until I asked not to see them anymore from 4 years old up to I'm 72 years old now. And I pretty much know a little bit about how to handle them. So I just wanted to make a suggestion.
0: Yes.
2: The first thing we need to do is you need to accept that they do exist. They do.
0: Mm.
2: And I can describe, my first one I ever seen is my Uncle Dave. I was born in 1954. My Uncle Dave died in 1953. But my Uncle Dave is that man when my auntie Nim sent me to bed at 9:30 because it was time for my little boy, 4-year-old self, to go to bed. And I would be in there hollering because I wanted to get up. Uncle Dave was the man that came in that room and told me to shut that hollering up and put my head under the cover and go to sleep.
0: You said something important. You said you asked not to see them anymore. How did you do that?
2: I did. Well, when the spirit is around, and I got spirits around me, and I keep them around me all the time, but they're good spirits, and they keep the bad away from me. The spirits of my brother, my nephews, my ancestors, they're some strong men. My daddy, United States Cowboy Ranger, they're around me. So bad spirits can't come around me. But when I feel spirits around me, I got an understanding with them. When I go in my room to go to sleep, you step out of here because I can feel your energy. So you need to go to another part of the house. Or if you come in here and you try to make me uncomfortable in my home, I'm going to put you out. Because when you do something to me, I'm going to do something to you. I'm going to put sage down. I'm going to put a horseshoes up. I'm going to open Bibles everywhere. I'm going to do everything in here that you don't like either. And you also got to let them know, if you did happen to scare me so bad that you scared me to death, I'm on your level then. I'm going to intimidate you every day.
0: I'm going to come get you. Well, then you just set the boundary. And did you just get tired of seeing the ghosts?
2: Well, sometimes I used to see some that was scary. And scary things, everybody is scared of them. So when you get used to it. And also I worked in a hospital. And hospital employees, a lot of us, we see spirits and we've seen things, but we got a job to do too. Like I was a housekeeper for the VA, and I was a very good housekeeper. I could clean everything, including I could scrub the operating rooms, and that's scrub tech. And I came in there one weekend, no operations over the weekend at a separate emergency. I come in there one weekend, and they had to use a room and blubbers everywhere, and bone parts and all of these machines got to be took down, and this room got to be scrubbed. And I know where nobody on the floor but me, because when operations going on, but I could hear people running up and down the hall, laughing and talking.
0: Goodness.
2: And, well, what I did is I told them spirits, I know y'all must have had a miserable time when y'all was alive, because y'all dead now, and the best thing you can do is drive her down this hospital floor.
0: Oh, my goodness. Tell me, Jeff, did you have a lot of experiences with stories like that?
1: Yeah, in fact, in my book, I write about my grandmother, who shortly after my father died, he died when I was 11 years old. He appeared to her a couple of weeks after the funeral, just standing in the doorway of her bedroom. And she knows she was awake because she'd been laying there for a while after she'd woken up, and she saw him standing there. And she says, you know, what do you want? And he says, how are the kids? I had 5 siblings. And she says, they're fine. M, his name was M or Ambrose. And he just turned around and walked out, and she never saw him again. So those kinds of things do happen. You know, some people call those bereavement visitations. Like you lose a spouse or a child and all of a sudden they appear to you in your room. And sometimes those may be psychologically manifested. But there are also cases where, because my grandma wasn't like looking to see him. She wasn't missing him. He just sort of appeared one day and she just handled it the best the old Catholic lady could do it.
0: It must have been shocking to her to see that.
1: I think it was more of a surprise. I didn't get the impression that she was frightened. She was just more like, oh, what are you doing here?
0: But did she ever ask for him to come back?
1: No, she never did. You know, another quick story for you is when my stepfather passed away, in the weeks after that, my mom, she had these touch lamps. She really liked these touch lamps. Mm-hmm. But she always kept them off, basically. And she'd go out and she'd come home and they're all on. Mm. So it was like my stepfather, who had kind of an impish sense of humor, was turning these things on when she was leaving. And then she said, you know, could you stop that, please? And it never happened again. So that's kind of the thing ghosts do.
0: So you can give demands or you can tell them to go somewhere else, right?
1: Well, you're not really demanding. You're just asking them and say, look, you know, this has gone too far. I appreciate the fact that you're around, but this is getting old. Why don't you go off and do something else? And
0: don't be trapped here.
1: Yeah, you know, I think that's something that some people do when they pass, is they just want their loved ones to know that they're fine. They're okay. They're still themselves. They're just not in a physical form. And they find little ways of doing that are kind of cute sometimes and very temporary.
0: Yes. Well, that's the good story of it all. Let's see here. Let's go to Brian in South Texas. Hi, Brian. Do you have a comment or question for J. Allen Danilek?
3: Me and the wife went to Tombstone in April just for that reason. And, yes, I have live footage on my film. I have orbs. I have ghosts. I have something appeared to us telling us a story. I'm not sure what, but I can send it to you. I got the proof all you want.
0: What's the ghost footage look like?
3: It looks like a person maybe falling. I don't know if it was a dead soldier or a miner falling down a shaft or what, but it's something that appeared. They said, this is a cold spot right here. We was taking these tours. So I took a photo of where they were pointing at and I looked at the phone later and this thing is telling us a story. It's totally true. I can send it to you. I can send it to any website you want. And also in 94, when I was in the Navy, a buddy of mine talked us into going to Antietam Battlefield. Well, it took 2 or 3 tries. I finally went with him. And we snuck out there in the middle of the night, which is, you know, against the law, but we didn't care. So we drove all the way from Virginia Beach to there.
0: Wow.
3: And walked down Bloody Lane. He told me what Bloody Lane was. I had no idea what this was.
0: Uh-huh.
3: There's a photo. There's a cannon. There's a tower, Bloody Lane. There's a fence. Just take a picture. Take a picture. It had 35 millimeter. Just good old-fashioned 35 millimeter. No cell phone, no Photoshop, none of that stuff. Looked at the photos when it developed. There were soldiers all around us. Not a blur, not a fog. It was a transparent soldier. They were looking around posts. They were lying there dying. And my mother came up from Texas to visit, help me move. And she's like, what is this? What is this? What is this? I'm like, I don't know. Let me look. Oh, my God. There were soldiers everywhere. I'm not lying. Yes, we have photo, good old-fashioned photos. When you turn the photo around, it says June of 94 or whatever month it is. You can't beat that. You know, these, you know, broke kids going through A school, we're not even fancy to anything to mess with. So anyway, got those developed and talked to the townsfolk. We're like, so how do you get off of the battlefield? What's going on? Oh, we don't talk about it. What do you mean? Oh, they hear cannons going off every day. They hear people and people dying and shooting. They don't talk about it, but it's for real. And I would love to get those photos and send them to y'all if we could track them down. That would be great.
0: Just go ahead and stay on the line, and then Gene will ask you how to give you instructions on how to send the photos. Thank you so much for the call. I appreciate it. There's so much. Have you seen photos like that, Jeff, where you've got a evidence and seen the ghosts on these photos that your readers will email in?
1: Yeah, I have a couple of partial captures like that that are interesting. By the way, battlefields are a very common area for paranormal activity. Some people wonder if that's the actual spirits of the soldiers, or if it's a residual sort of memory that's been imprinted into the environment. So that kind of replays itself. I don't know. I hope this gentleman would consider sending me this photo from Antietam through my website. He could just click on my email and just send it to me as a JPEG.
0: That's fantastic. So, Brian, if you go to the website, which is ourcuriousworld.com, and there's an email button right there on that homepage, and you can also send that directly to Jeff and have a chance for you to communicate to him directly. I'm sure you get a lot of those, Jeff. And I also think, did you ever think that you or ask for your own father to come back in terms of his spirit or your after the visit that he gave your mom?
1: My parents were divorced at the time, and I was never all that close to my biological father. When I have people pass in my life, I don't have a problem with them wanting to visit if they want to, but I generally tend to let them do their own thing.
0: Let them go, yes. That's probably healthy for both.
1: Otherwise you can get really obsessed with this, and it can really affect you negatively.
0: Gotcha. All right. Well, we are going to take another quick break, and then we're going to continue taking calls when we come back after the break. I am Lisa Garr. 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
1: Welcome back to Coast AM. I'm Lisa Garr, and we are in the home stretch here. I want to make sure that you know we're going to be doing ghost stories on Ghost to Ghost. That is our famous Halloween show that we do every single year here on. We transform Coast to Coast to Ghost that night, and you get to tell your stories. It's a fantastic show. So make sure you save up those ghost stories for our Ghost to Ghost show, October 31st. And you can always email us your ghost stories as well. Let me go to one more, caller here that I had before the break here, Drew from Eugene, Oregon. Jeff, are you good with taking a caller again?
2: Absolutely.
1: Okay, Drew, let's hear what you've got to say. What's your story?
3: Thank you for taking my call. Your show is delving into this array of fascinating topics. My question for Mr. Danelock is, could crop circles be loved ones sending messages to us through the use of agrarian magic? Thank you.
1: Ooh, great question. You know, I drove by a crop circle museum today that I really wanted to check out. It was closed. But it's on PCH in Malibu. So could crop circles be divinely guided from, like, messages from friends? I mean, on the other side.
2: I have absolutely never heard that question ever before. So that's an interesting one. My own personal opinion about crop circles, and I've written about them in my book about UFOs that I did a few years ago.
1: Oh, good.
2: I think they're more likely to be signals from extraterrestrials trying to see, kind of like a psychological study to see how we respond to it. And of course, the vast majority of crop circles are human created, but those handful that are hard to explain are very interesting. Do I think they come from, departed loved ones? I don't think so. I would be very surprised. I think if a departed loved one wants to get your attention, they'll do things like send a bird to land on your windowsill to let you know that they're there. In fact, my grandmother, when her husband died, when I was just a kid, about a week after he died, this stray cat showed up on her porch, and she was convinced that that was sent by her late husband, and the cat. You know, in a farm, you have a lot of cats. They're farm cats, and they're not very tame. They tend to keep their distance. But this one basically just moved in for no reason. So she just had a cat for the last, you know, 4 or 5 years of her life that she's convinced to this day that her late husband sent her.
1: Hopefully she named the cat after him. All right. We're going to take another quick break, Jeff, and we'll come back. My guest again is J. Allen Danilek. Ghosts Explained is the name of his book, and we will be right back. 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
1: Welcome back to Coast AM. My guest is J. Allen Danilek. This book he's written is called Ghosts Explained. And let's give your website one more time, Jeff, so that people can reach out to you and ask them, I mean, tell us what you are looking for in terms of emails.
2: Okay, it's www.ourcuriousworld.com. Mm-hmm. If you've got what you think is a ghost, just make it an attachment, a JPEG or a PDF or something like that, and just go ahead and send it to me, and I will get back to you very quickly. I always do.
1: Great, great. That sounds fantastic. Must be really fun to get all those photos.
2: The only problem is, now one warning though, if I don't think it's a ghost, I'm going to tell you that. And sometimes people get really upset when you kind of destroy their belief
1: or
2: picture of a ghost. So if you don't want an honest appraisal, don't send it to me.
1: Okay. That's what you're asking. Okay, great. All right. Let's go to a few more calls here. We've got, Doug from Los Angeles. Hey, Doug. How you doing?
8: Hey, how's it going? I am an avid ghost hunter. Hollywood Cemetery, Gene Harlow's house, VFW Hall, Park Place Hotel, so many great places, and I have access. I'd like to give my number out and get some real ghost hunting equipment. I have access to all these places, and I have a question about orbs. In all these places, I have a lot of EVP. The VFW, the VA Hospital, Gene Harlow's house, the Biltmore Hotel, hundreds of orbs flying around. First of all, how come you cannot see them and you only see them on camera?
1: Oh,
8: and
1: good
8: second
1: question.
8: Of all, yeah. What are they? I have a feeling they are not ghosts. I have a theory that when you die, you go to Jesus Christ. I have a feeling they're demons. What's your feeling about them?
1: Ooh, good question. And stay on the line, and then eventually Gina will get your email so that we can get some information from you. But what is your answer on that, Jeff, in terms of what are the orbs anyway?
2: Well, okay, I get a lot of orb pictures sent to me over the years. A lot of times, especially if you're filming at night or you're shooting a picture at night, the flash will reflect off of anything that's in front of the lens that you're not aware of. It could be dust particles, insects, even raindrops, and these will often appear as orbs. So the first question is, what is the state of the environment that you're shooting in? If it's like a dusty place that has a lot of dust flying around, you have a good a chance of getting just dust particles, reflections from that. The problem, if you have a lot of orbs, like hundreds of them in a photo, most likely that's dust. Most of the more convincing orb photos I've seen were usually single orbs. And they seem to generate their own internal light. So they're very different from a reflection. Now, in terms of what that is, there's a theory out there that when a ghost is trying to manifest, or any kind of entity, they start as a ball of light because that is the easiest form for them to take. And then eventually they can kind of turn into a mist, which is a little bit more energy, and then finally into a full body apparition. So an orb is like a ghost in the earliest stages of manifesting itself. That's at least the theory that a lot of ghost hunters work with. But I would say 99% of the orb photos I get are probably dust or insects or something, and then a small percentage of them are much more difficult to explain.
1: Huh, interesting. I never thought about that. The orb explained. All right, now let's go to Taxi Steve. I'm sure Taxi Steve sees a lot in Albany, New York. Hello, tell me your story.
7: Better talk to you again, Ms. Carr.
1: Yes.
7: I was talking to you about a year ago, and I put a lot of compliments on you and your late aunt.
1: Aw, thank you. You know what? I hope she appears at some time.
7: She will. If you believe hard enough and love hard enough, she will.
1: Yeah.
7: I was with a friend who's a Santerian in a cemetery one night. It's in a urban area, and possibly he pulled this spook out of one of the houses nearby. But he was trying to conjure something up and wasn't really doing it. And as I was sitting there waiting for him, it was a still night. There was no fog, nothing. All of a sudden, I look to the side, and I see this apparition walking. It was a mist in the shape of a person, and it was heading toward him.
1: Ooh. And did it ever reach him?
7: I didn't really pay much attention to where it ended up, but that's what happened.
1: Right.
7: And I want to tell you, these shows where they talk about I can feel something, and I'm sitting in a spot and it feels cold.
1: Mm-hmm.
7: They're standing in a ghost.
1: Ooh.
7: And what I've learned from that one apparition was that ghosts need energy in order to manifest.
1: That makes sense. That makes so much sense. Yes.
7: They pull it from around, and if you stand right where the ghost is, it's pulling the energy from you.
1: Right. Right. That's their only source. Of course. That makes sense. I like that theory.
7: I'm done.
1: Well, thank you. All right. Thanks again for your phone call. Have you ever heard that, Jeff, about the theory that our caller just mentioned about the ghost using your energy source to manifest?
2: Actually, I write about that in my book. I have the chapter about how they may manifest, different ways they do it. And yeah, he's right that they do pull energy. They can pull it out of a person, but they're more likely to rely on things like electronics, tape recorders, film cameras. A lot of times people will put in brand new batteries and they'll be in a paranormal environment, and all of a sudden the battery's dead after 15 minutes. And that may be the ghosts actually trying to pull that energy. But yes, they can feed off our personal energy too. In fact, that's what the nastier ghosts are trying to do. They're actually kind of living off of that energy. Mm-hmm. And so, yeah, that's what they do. Now, as far as a cold spot, I've heard this a lot. My thought is, if you're pulling energy out of the air and bringing it in one spot, you shouldn't get a cold spot. You should get a warm spot. But the cold spot might be the places that the energy was taken from.
1: Mm.
2: So mm-hmm. that might be colder, but the ghost itself should be warmer, one would think, if you're using physics.
1: If you're, pulling energy from something.
2: Yeah, and you're accumulating it, so mm-hmm. it should become warmer and warmer.
1: Right, right, exactly. All right, well, interesting. Let's talk to Zach in San Diego. Zach, do you have a story to tell?
9: Oh, yes, thank you for calling me. I met you at the Orange's Life Expo
1: a few
9: years ago. And I'm that Native American stone deliverer. You know, I grew up in a place called Chesapeake, Virginia, more specifically Great Bridge, Virginia. And then just outside Great Bridge was a famous, or larger than normal around there, slave plantation. It had been a slave plantation, and I grew up on one of the big houses, or one of the not the big house, but one of the big houses, like, say, the house that was the son of the slave plantation administrator or owner, the family.
1: Yes.
9: I won't mention the name of the family, but the family, it it was retained in the possession of the family for, you know, 100 years. And then my father had been in the Navy, so we had moved from California to Virginia. And he found this place for $25,000, 15 acres, in Fentress, Virginia. It was haunted because, well, there's a lot of things that would happen. And it was decided by my parents, they're indigenous, you know, that we would have lots of animals and let them die of old age. The land would heal in that way. Let them be happy and let them be well fed. And so we had 500 beautiful game fowl and a couple cows, and they all died of old age. We just loved them.
1: And did that correct the energy?
9: That's the Native American way of healing a malevolence in a land or a memory of bad times.
1: Thank you for sharing that, by the way.
9: On the second,
1: I appreciate that.
9: Thank you.
1: Yeah.
9: So after we'd been there for maybe about 10 years, maybe less, I was in the bathroom early one morning, no one was awake except for me, and something whispered into my ear, a very malevolent spirit, very mean. And, we're not just mean, but just had an evilness to it, asking me what I was doing. It asked me kind of like in a nice way, in an evil, nice way, what are you doing? You know, what's going on? That kind of a thing. And it scared the scared the hell out of me. And I just went screaming out of the bathroom and ran upstairs to see my parents they were upstairs. Were they upstairs? And, it was a big house. And I was just scared out of my mind. Anyway, that's something to think about. And why was it in the bathroom? Well, as it turns out, the cemetery is only about 150 feet away from the house. Some slaves were buried there, and matriarchs and patriarchs, or family members of the slave owning family.
1: So that makes
9: sense.
1: Over
9: the generations, were buried there, and. The septic tank is right next to the cemetery, between the house and the cemetery.
1: That makes perfect sense. And if you have a way of explaining, Jeff, how could he have gotten that energy out of there, that malevolent spirit?
2: Well, I'm not sure how he invited it in the first place. It just seemed like it just kind of showed up on its own accord. The thing is, we tend to consider anything that frightens us to be bad or evil. Mm. And the impression I got from his story was that this was not really an angry ghost. This was kind of finding out what he's doing there, which is something that, you know, an entity would likely ask you if they think you're impinging upon their territory.
1: Right.
2: They might do that. So I'm not saying that the story isn't true. I'm just saying that his interpretation of it maybe a little bit tainted by his own emotions about it.
1: Mm-hmm.
2: So in that case, you know, again, if something is talking to you like that, just basically respond to it. Say, I'm just taking a shower. What do you want? You know, and that might be enough to get it to just say, oh, okay, and it'll walk off.
1: Mm-hmm. Right. And is water a good way to clear that paranormal activity?
2: I don't really know anything about that. I mean, I know there's baptism is used in the various religions as a way of cleansing. And I know that it's sometimes seen as a way of cleansing, but I don't know anything about it. I know it's a much better conductor of electricity. So there's a chance that if you're around water, it could help an entity manifest a little easier.
1: Right.
2: But again, that's all speculative.
1: Okay. Okay, well, I just want one more caller, and then we're going to wrap up for the night. Let's see here, Gail in Tennessee. You had an experience? Tell us your story.
10: Hey, y'all. I was riding up in the mountains around Norris Lake, and, you know, our little mountains, we got like a roller coaster, up and down.
1: Mm-hmm.
10: And we were going over these peaks and went up to the highest one, and I could see the whole valley, and I looked across the valley, and there were all of these people standing out in the middle of this field. They were like all together. They looked like they had on their best Sunday clothes, but I couldn't see any cars and I couldn't see any bus that had brought them all there. You know, they were just there. And then we dropped off the top of the hill. And when we got over there, about 4 or 5 minutes later, there was no people there. It was just a graveyard. And when these people were standing there looking, they were all facing west, waiting for the sun to come up, I think.
1: Hmm. Well, I maybe know. This, yeah. And it seems a lot of these do happen, excuse me, at night, where you have a time where there's darkness and there's the absence of light. So if you do want to clear some of these things, what would be your best suggestion, Jeff?
2: Well, the thing about the reason we tend to see these things at night more often than not is because that's the one time that we're really not distracted by all the different things in our life. We don't have the TV on. We don't have all the background noise. And we could actually really listen. And if something really wants to get your attention, that's going to be the best time to do it.
1: Maybe that's why they come through nightmares, too. Because you're
2: that's another way they have of communicating is just actually through our dreams.
1: Well, thank you so much for being my guest. I absolutely appreciate your time today. And thank you for sharing all your great stories with us. I definitely appreciate you. Thank you so much for being such a great guest.
2: I thoroughly enjoyed it. I hope I can get on your show again sometime in the future.
1: Excellent. Thank you. And I want to also say thank you to everybody that helps here at this wonderful Coast to Coast family. Thank you, Gina Salvati, for all of the wonderful calls that you've taken tonight and help with everything and producing. And Tommy D, you are out there listening right now. And I know that. Thank you so much for being here with me and all you do. And thank you so much, Adam, in studio with me. Our Coast to Coast family, including George Norrie, thanks to you for being here and listening tonight. We always enjoy doing this with you and being a part of the Coast to Coast family. I am Lisa Garr, and until next time, I invite you to stay aware.

0: I just love the summer days on the river. But after a long... Hang on one second. Whoa! Whoa! Gnarly, dude! After a long day of hanging out on the water, I get very hungry. And that's when I hit my favorite spot, the Golden Frog. Oh, I just love the Friday fish, the Saturday steaks, and especially the Sunday morning Bloody Mary bar. Hey, dude, can I have a lift? I gotta get to the Golden Frog in downtown Fong City.
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7: From ABC News, I'm Dave Packer. In an attempt to jumpstart stalled peace talks between Russia and Ukraine, U.S. Envoy Steve Witkoff and Jared Kushner met with Russian President Vladimir Putin at the Kremlin on Saturday. Witkoff opened with praise and gratitude, especially for the recent release of Bob Gilman, the American held in Russia for the last 4 years, that was recently released.
8: Thank you. President Trump sends you his best wishes. The Gilman family is incredibly indebted to you and thanks you very, very much for Bob Gilman being allowed to come home.
7: Putin and Ukrainian President Vladimir Zelensky agreed to pause strikes on each other's capitals while talks took place. Kushner and Witkoff will be in Ukraine's capital, Kyiv, Sunday. The U.S. says it destroyed or disabled 3 Iranian oil tankers after Iran launched ballistic missiles towards an American aircraft carrier and destroyer. CENTCOM says neither U.S. ship was hit and no American service members were injured. This after
9: President Trump declaring the conflict with Iran is, quote, small potatoes, defending his vice president, who would not call it a war.
10: Can you explain to the American people, if this is not a war, what exactly is it?
11: Well, I'll tell you what, a lot of people don't call it a war. I call it a military conflict because it's small potatoes for us. It's not a big thing.
9: 18 service members have died in the war the president said would only last 4 to 6 weeks. More than 6 months in, nearly 800 have been wounded.
7: ABC's Rachel Scott. Part of the ceiling at the Kennedy Center in Washington collapsed during heavy rain. Nobody hurt, but the building's grand foyer has been closed through the weekend while officials assess the damage. For a tail end of the summer travel season, folks are looking for fresh air and wide open spaces. Travel expert Gabe Sagale has more.
12: I think a lot of folks are gravitating away from larger cities. A lot of the vacation rental companies are reporting that 90% of searches on their sites are for rural destinations, coastal and mountain getaways.
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7: Latest jobs report shows four sectors saw a large increase in hiring. ABC's Olivia Rubin tells us where those workers got hired.
15: A huge month for hiring in August. 162,000 new jobs added, according to new government data, smashing economists' expectations after months of stagnant growth. Specifically, employment surging for restaurants and bars, which added nearly 60,000 new jobs. In manufacturing, healthcare, and construction, all seeing gains, too.
7: Two children were killed, two adults in critical condition after a small plane crashed in Fresno, California, Saturday afternoon. The plane crashed shortly after takeoff, according to the NTSB, which is investigating. The once powerful Philadelphia labor leader John Johnny Doc Docherty was released from prison Friday afternoon after President Trump granted a commutation of his sentence. Docherty's attorney, George Bocchetto, said his client deserves to be home with his ailing wife.
16: This was an act of humanity. This was not an act of legality. This was an act by the President of the United States of compassion for someone whose wife is in desperate need of care.
7: The United Nations General Assembly is endorsing a new world map that more accurately shows the size of Africa. The resolution encourages governments and institutions to use the Equal Earth Projection instead of the traditional Mercator map, which makes areas near the poles look much larger than they really are. Dave Packer, ABC News.
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0: Welcome to Coast AM. I am Lisa Garr, and it is a great pleasure to be with you tonight on this Labor Day weekend, where we're out on the coast here of California, Southern California. About 800 miles off the coast is a hurricane lurking. I went tonight to look at the waves that were just crashing 10 and 12 feet over the highway, and there were so many campfires out and so many people looking at this beautiful phenomenon of nature happening, and we're going to be talking about that tonight. We're going to be talking about what is lurking out there in our seas, in our lakes, in our forests, with an incredible cryptozoologist, Jason Offit. Jason is the author of the book Worlds, The World's Monsters, and this is one of several books that he's written on these incredible monsters and creatures across all seven continents. And he has been chasing American monsters and chasing North American monsters. Now he is chasing world monsters. And this particular book tracks over 150 new creatures from every corner of the world. I'm very excited. I'm very excited for this interview because Jason is a teacher. He's a journalism teacher at Northwest Missouri State University. So he gets to teach us tonight about these wonderful paranormal beings. We will be back right after this break. 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
2: 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I told them what I'm doing, and they said, "Well, what's it doing that it stopped that coughing?" 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It just stopped it."
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0: Welcome back to Coast AM. I am Lisa Garr. My guest is cryptozoologist Jason Offit. He hunts over 150, in this particular new book that he has, The World's Monsters. He has hunted over 150 new monsters, and this particular book has wonderful illustrations of these accounts of these monsters from around the world. The Mongolian death worm and the orang pendek and man bat of Briggs Road. Can't wait to hear about these stories. Welcome to the show, Jason. Thanks for joining me.
5: Hey, Lisa, thank you so very much for having me on. I'm looking forward to it.
0: Absolutely. So I just have to ask you, just being a teacher in Missouri and in Maryville, Missouri, where do you go from teaching journalism at Northwest Missouri State University to writing about monsters? Why?
5: Well, it all goes back to my childhood. Monsters have been something I've been interested in for a long time. We had an independent TV station when I was a kid that showed a lot of monster movies on the weekends. So I was glued to the TV half the time. And then when I

0: Fortunately, none of the monsters. You know, people are always like complaining about you know, Bigfoot. If Bigfoot's real, everybody's got a camera in their pocket. You know, we'd have a better picture of them.
1: Right.
0: If I ran into a Bigfoot in the woods, that is the last thing I'm thinking about doing is pulling out my phone and taking a picture.
1: But people do it with UFOs. They see a UFO and they pull their phone out right away and they try to take pictures of it. I mean, we've seen several pictures of strange phenomenon in the sky because they've been captured by phones.
0: Right. Well, right. And I would be a lot more eager to take a picture of a UFO because it's probably going to be a lot closer than a Bigfoot. Farther away than a Bigfoot. Bigfoot's going to be closer to me.
1: This is true. Plus, if I saw something that was a bat man or a man bat, I would pretty much run as fast as I possibly could.
0: That's what a normal person would do, yes. Well, not pulling out their phone.
1: Or a Bigfoot. Yes, exactly. So, but you seem to find people all over the world that give you these personal accounts of these beasts, and then do you have them illustrated by someone who listens to the descriptions and everything?
0: Well, it's after the book leaves my hand for the publisher. I get some say in things, but I got no say. I have no say really with a lot of the art, the artist especially. And I'm glad I don't, because the ones that they found are fantastic. They generally go from what personal accounts or historic accounts have been and put them down on paper. I think the artwork is fantastic.
1: It's fun. And you break this down by continent. So where would you say would be the continent with the most monsters?
0: I'd probably just because of size, I'd probably go with Asia or Africa, the two biggest continents on the planet. Mm-hmm. One of the things about monsters that people don't get, they think, wow, today in our society, we've got satellites, we've got cameras everywhere. There can't be any way monsters can hide from us. And well, just the United States alone, it's like 42% of the country's uninhabited. We've got lots of forests and mountains and deserts, mm-hmm, that people just will drive through them, but we don't live there. So there are plenty of places like monsters to hide or for monsters to hide. So if you look at, Canada, when you look at Asia and the vast swaths of forest land in Africa and South America, there are lots of habitat for monsters.
1: Right. There is a lot of land for monsters and water as well.
0: I didn't even touch on water. We've got 95% of our oceans unexplored. There can be anything down there.
1: Yes. Yes. It is quite. And there is so much to explore and so many different things to see. But what do you think qualifies a monster? I mean, there could be some pretty mangy looking coyotes out there that you would think are scary looking. What qualifies it being a monster?
0: A monster is, I'm gonna go with the unknown factor. In the case of all the monsters that I've written about are monsters that have been seen, have been reported, but they're unknown to science. I could have called them cryptids, but I think the word monster is a lot more fun.
1: What's the difference between monsters and cryptids?
0: There are a lot of cryptids that are, I mean, monsters, when you think of monsters, it's something dangerous. It's something evil. There are a lot of cryptids out there that are just, to me, just animals, and they're not really truly monsters. But again, the word's a lot more fun. I think really the real monsters on the planet, the only real ones, are humanity. But we can be pretty mean.
1: I could agree with you, my friend. I could. What's the most common monster and what's the most common cryptid?
0: The most common one, I gotta go with the big hairy guy, mm-hmm, Bigfoot.
1: Monster or cryptid?
0: I'm gonna go with cryptid. Although around the world, monster has, some of them act quite monstrous, but going through the indigenous,

0: indigenous stories from indigenous people around the world. Bigfoot's generally considered another human, another branch of humanity. So I don't know if I'd put them too much in the monster category. I'm going to put them more cryptid. Bigfoot has been seen on every continent except for Antarctica and on small islands around the world. Sri Lanka's got Bigfoot stories. New Zealand's got Bigfoot stories. They're everywhere. And a lot of these stories originate way back before we know of that people, communicated between continents or even between other sides of the same continent. And how did they come up with the same story of this creature unless they actually saw something?
1: Right. And to the same description, the same experience type of thing. Have you ever found the cryptids or Bigfoot to be aggressive, to kill, to be dangerous?
0: Well, there have been some stories in the U.S., especially people who have shot at them. Bigfoot has become aggressive. The most aggression in at least in North America that Bigfoot has been reported showing is rock throwing, and that tends to be more of a warning than anything else. The more aggressive Bigfoot types, the Australian Yowie is extremely aggressive. So it would depend on the continent.
1: Or the abominable snowman.
0: Right. There's another one. I spent some time writing about the Yeti, because that's another one that I've been fascinated by. And it's fascinated, America, at least since Tom Slick and Sir Edmund Hillary discovered stories of the Yeti, back in the '50s.
1: Tell me what fascinates you about the Yeti.
0: It's close to us. It's close to us.
1: North America, you mean?
0: Mm-hmm. Yeah, it's bipedal, two eyes, human-like appearance, human-like feet, which is one of the things that makes me lean toward a branch of humanity is apes don't have feet like that. Those are large human feet. And the fact that, like I said, the indigenous peoples around the world consider them a different type of humanity. Some of the evidence that I've really liked hearing over the years is Bigfoot samples, whether it be stool, hair, blood, whatever, that have been DNA analyzed, come back as human with some anomalies. Dr. Melba Ketchum ran into that. There's a UFO, or not UFO, but a Bigfoot researcher in Alberta, Canada, who ran into that. There was a case of Zaina, the Alma in Russia. She was, the Alma is their Bigfoot who was captured by these villagers and they kept her around the village to do work for them because she was extremely strong. And they ended up, the guys ended up mating with her, and she had a number of offspring. And a British researcher had one of her offspring, exhumed and tested, and that DNA test came back as human, but with some anomalies. And, maybe the anomalies are what make them so big, strong, and hairy. They're probably cousins that don't come over for the family dinner.
1: Right. Well, I mean, so these are real, where you actually have had the hair samples and so forth studied, right?
0: Right.
1: And
0: and it's what's been purported to be there. Mm-hmm. I mean, there are many cases. There was one case in the, I believe it was in Nepal or Tibet, that they had some Yeti, sample from a Yeti, and they were positive they did, and they had DNA tested, and what they found out is it was a bear. It was a bear that was thought to be extinct, so it did do something good.
1: Right.
0: Yeah, right.
1: Are they assuming that some of these cryptids or Yetis could be partially human or derived from?
0: Well, one of the thoughts is that they might be extant, pods or tribes of Neanderthal that survived.
1: That's what I was going to say.
0: And I mean, given that anatomically correct humans have been around for like 300,000 years, and the Neanderthal, supposedly died out about 50,000. I mean, the coelacanth, the dinosaur fish, was thought dead for 65 million years, and they rediscovered it in the 1930s. So it, I mean, we might have some Neanderthals walking around.
1: Why wouldn't we?
0: I agree.
1: Evolution, of course, and then we have massive natural disasters that would have taken them out, but they're, we find them in fossils. We find them in, and we put them in museums and so forth. But why wouldn't there be some evidence of DNA that could be potentially walking around? But why are they so covert? Why do they not come out and make themselves more known?
0: Well, if you were sitting back on the edge of humanity, hidden at this point, looking in on how we behaved, how we treated not just the animals around us, but the world and each other, I'd be kind of hesitant.
1: Right. Well, yeah, seeing the speed of things and so forth, they're deep in the woods or in lakes or places that don't tend to have a lot of, inhabitants, that doesn't have a lot of city life. What would they be possibly? It's not like they're getting stuck in a city. They're deep in the woods.
0: Well, right. Actually, there are Neanderthals around us all the time, and it's us. There are a lot of humans that have Neanderthal DNA. Baramanu, the Baramanu from Pakistan and eastern Afghanistan, is described as a Bigfoot, but it's thought to be a surviving colony of Neanderthal. There's also another group in Russia, having problems remembering the name right now. When you do more than 700 monsters over the last,
1: you can't keep them straight.
0: Can't quite keep them all straight. Yeah. But it's a Russian Bigfoot in one area that they, you know, people think that it's very well from description and behavior could be a Neanderthal.
1: So, question for you. Do you still teach journalism at Northwest Missouri State?
0: Yes.
1: And in your teachings of your journalism students, do they know that you write books about monsters?
0: Yes. I think probably I have some students listening to me right now. Hi, guys.
1: And then do they think about this?
0: We have a lot of nice talks. We talk about Bigfoot's ghost, UFOs. They are extremely interested as I am in the paranormal. I offered, a number of years ago, and I'll offer it every 5-6 years, a class called paranormal journalism.
1: Ooh.
0: And one of the things that has bugged me, and I wanted to write, I was a print journalist. I was a newspaper reporter for 17 years. And I was interested in all these paranormal things then. But, you know, back then you really couldn't write a lot about the paranormal. But I wanted to. So that's what I did when I started teaching. But I've noticed for years that if there's a news report about a UFO sighting, they'll play the X-Files theme. If it's a story about a ghost, they'll mention Ghostbusters. If it's a story about Bigfoot, the newspaper will mention Harry and the Hendersons. And that, no matter what else the story does, if it treats the people who've seen these paranormal entities, if they have seen them and the newspaper or the journalist treats them right, they're already discounting them by bringing up pop culture. So I wanted these students to be able to write about paranormal topics as straight-laced as they would about a city council meeting or a car wreck. And they did a great job.
1: Well, I mean, we've seen that come out with Disclosure and UFOs and Congress. And I mean, there has been a lot of legitimacy around the UFO phenomenon. Now, do you anticipate the same thing happening around monsters and cryptids and yetis?
0: I would really hope so. one of the things that has always bothered me, when it comes to UFOs, I get why a government, if they knew about it, would hold that information back. And is the information holding, or are they holding information back? I'd say, of course, all the governments in the world are. But why would they do it about a Bigfoot?
1: Unless
0: why would
1: they
0: do it about a man bat? How is that going to hurt society?
1: Uh-huh. Well, unless these things are harming people and here and have incredible technology, which that's doesn't seem to be ever reported, right?
0: Right.
1: What's the most reported thing from when you've interviewed people that have reported accounts of these, you know, eyewitness accounts of these monsters and creatures and jungle dinosaurs? What's the theme that happens?
0: Well, it's generally people will see them. And either one of three things will happen. One, the monsters may attack them. That is actually fairly rare. Two, the monster will ignore them. Or three, the person will run away.
1: Hmm.
0: Which I like number three.
1: Yeah. I like number one. I like the rarely attack part.
0: Right. That's a good one, too. That is a good one, too.
1: Well, it's interesting because they don't tend to be as big of a threat, or you've never heard. I mean, I don't know. You could tell me if you've heard of anybody being abducted by a Yeti or a Bigfoot.
0: Well, there was a case. The man's last name was Wallace in Canada. I believe it was in the 1920s. He was in the wilderness and was sleeping in his sleeping bag. And all of a sudden he was lifted in the air and on some creature's shoulder and was taken away. And when he was finally put down and got out of his sleeping bag, he was with a family of Sasquatch. And he was feeling from how they were behaving that he was picked as a mate for the juvenile daughter.
1: Oh, my goodness. We can't hear him. I want to hear more about this one when we come back. We will be back with my guest, Jason Offit. His latest book is called Chasing the World's Monsters. And we'll be back with more conversations about that when we come back. You're listening to Coast AM.
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1: Welcome back to Coast AM. Love that song, Adam, because it is a Saturday night. It is Labor Day weekend. I am so glad that you're with me tonight because we get to talk about those fun things that go bump in the night and sometimes during the day. But that's why you listen to Coast, because you love this paranormal conversation, anything that has to do with the fringe, the wild, the unknown, the dark, the scary, the fun. So we're going to continue this conversation when we get back with Jason Offit, and his books are including The North American, Chasing American Monsters, Chasing North American Monsters, and his latest is Chasing the World's Monsters. We will be back when we come back after the break. 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
1: Welcome back to Coast AM. I'm Lisa Garr. My guest tonight is Jason Offit, and we're talking about his latest book, Chasing the World's Monsters. Jason, if people have been reporting sightings of Bigfoot for so long, why isn't there more evidence, science-based evidence, around this particular phenomenon?
2: Yes, that is something that that's one of the arguments against Bigfoot, which is when it comes to the paranormal, when it comes to everything, I lean towards science first. That's why when a lot of researchers are going with the interdimensional Bigfoot or the interdimensional UFOs, I'm like, wait a second, let's let science prove that flesh and blood Bigfoot doesn't exist before we go on to something like interdimensional. And it's the same with UFOs. Let's disprove nuts and bolts craft before we jump to something else. It's a great point, and I understand it. One of these things should have been hit by a car a long time
1: right,
2: ago,
1: or something more that we can see. But there are plenty of people's sightings, and is that why you did the book?
2: Well, that's one of the reasons, because if given the footprints, and it's one of the things that Dr. Jeff Meldrum, the Bigfoot community lost a big supporter and researcher when he passed. But one of the things that convinced him that Bigfoot, there was something to Bigfoot, was the fact that the footprints, the dermal ridges and the footprints, the way the foot apparently moved when it made that footprint was, you couldn't fake it. It would be almost impossible to fake.
1: So explain that. What do you mean by the way it moved?
2: Oh, well, you step, where does the weight start? When you walk, how does the foot react to moving your weight forward on the foot?
1: Mm-hmm.
2: And that can all be told by the footprints left behind. And I got the name wrong earlier. It's Albert Ossman was the guy who got kidnapped by a Sasquatch. Wallace was the Bigfoot hoaxer back in the 1950s.
1: Okay.
2: And he had footprints that fooled a lot of people. But they were just wooden blocks, and they were easily cast off as being fake, and a lot of these other prints can't be. With the Skookum cast, which has showed where Sasquatch had sat, the butt print, the ankle, of all the other evidence with the eyewitness accounts, which eyewitness accounts aren't. 100%, of course, but somebody could be put in jail with that amount of evidence.
1: Right.
2: And we have that

0: and it's being ignored, which I get, you know, extraordinary claims, that sort of thing. I'd hate to see one of these creatures or fellow humans. I would hate to see one of these, be killed, but that's what's going to have to happen for science to say, hey, wait a second, these things are real.
1: Why haven't they been killed yet? I mean, if there have they been hunted, have people ever tried to bring one in?
0: There was a that's a great story that Art Bell had back in the 90s. A hunter from Texas. He shot one. He shot and killed it. And when he went and looked at the body, it was so human-like, he just buried it and didn't say anything about it for years because he thought he was shooting a creature, a monster, and what he shot, he thought was more human than anything else. That could be part of it.
1: Did he ever go back and dig up the remains?
0: Trying to remember this from back in the 90s when I listened to the show, but no, I don't believe he did. He did give Art a map, though. Art never got down there.
1: Well, you were telling me the story before of the man that got kidnapped by the tribe of Sasquatches, but his account was it was not. Well, tell me a little bit more about it.
0: Okay, again, yeah, it's Albert Ostman. It was in the 1920s in British Columbia, sleeping in a sleeping bag, and he was all of a sudden lifted and thrown over the shoulder of a creature, and this creature walked, I don't know, it was a day or two maybe, and when he got out of his sleeping bag, he was amongst a bunch of Sasquatch, and they would not let him leave, and it was looked like a family unit. And he finally got loose because he had a can of snuff, and the largest Sasquatch was fascinated by the snuff. So Ostman gave the Sasquatch his snuff can, and it made the Bigfoot sick, and he was able to through all the retching and fit that he threw, he was able to escape.
1: That's the story that you, I mean, yeah. That's folklore, and those stories get handed down over time. And they could be real. They could be, some of these monsters could have walked this earth, and they now could be either extinct or hiding in plain sight, basically, but hiding very well so that we really can't see them. But I do want to hear more stories about this. What was the most, of all these people, did you interview a lot of them yourself? The people that saw these monsters?
0: Well, with all my books, I did some, but when you come, when you go from the U.S. and that's a problem enough given how big it is with my first book, Chasing American Monsters, and then reaching out, I had a really hard, it would be a really hard time getting a hold of somebody from, from Afghanistan right now. A number of these stories, especially in the later book, I go through a lot of news reports.
1: Ah, okay. So you're gathering these stories from all over, but what stood out to you the most? I mean, was there one specific person that stood out to you the most that made a real impact on you, that you believed them, that you, there was something different about their story?
0: Well, not individually. The thing that really always stands out to me, and this comes from all my years reporting, is did this person have anything to gain? And then did they try to gain something after they released the story?
1: Right.
0: I'm going to trust those people, they told me the truth, at least the truth that they saw. One of the accounts that I put a lot of faith in, a cryptozoologist and, adventurer, Adam Davies, who wrote the foreword to Chasing the World's Monsters. I've got a piece in there. Very nice man, by the way. Sure. I've got a piece in there about the Orang Pindak from Sumatra, which is a small Bigfoot, and it the case involved, he had an expedition that

0: was out in the rainforest, and they split up, which, you know, Scooby-Doo tells us don't split up, but they split up and not his section. He'd been looking at this thing for a long time, but the people who split from his group, actually encountered a couple of Orang Pindaks, and they were exactly as described. They were shorter, human-like, orangish fur, and they were extremely timid of the humans, and you know, were able to scamper away. But I think the humans were probably as shocked or more than the Orang Pindaks were. But given the people and given you know, where they were and what they were doing, that sounds pretty valid to me.
1: Mm-hmm. Yeah, I mean, there are so many stories about specifically about the Bigfoot. But what about the Loch Ness? I would say that that's the next most told about being, is the Loch Ness Monster or the Bermuda Triangle. And those types of stories tend to have gained popularity because they have been told so many times.
0: Right. Well, and Loch Ness, of course, is one of those that absolutely fascinated me as a child. And I remember, you know, Scholastic Book Club Order Form came out. I remember, I don't know how old I was, but I grabbed, I grabbed the book on the Loch Ness Monster that I saw. It's the first account, that was written down was in the 1700s, St. Columbo, Catholic saint was in Scotland and found some, ran across on the shores of Loch Ness, or at the River Ness, found, some locals who were, you know, in trouble. There was one of their fellow fishermen was in the water being attacked by a monster, and through the sign of the cross, and a demand, from Jesus that, you know, leave this man be. And the monster swam away. And, you know, that was the first printed encounter with the Loch Ness Monster. But it had been seen before that. And it, of course, seen after that. A couple of troublesome things for me is one, the surgeon's photo from 1934, turned out to be a hoax. The people thought it was for a long time. And it wasn't until the 1990s when, a guy who was a boy at the time who helped with the hoax. It was his toy dinosaur and his toy submarine that they used to make the model. He admitted that it was a fake, but that cemented what a lake monster is supposed to look like. However, that doesn't account for all of the evidence since then. So many of the sightings.
1: Yes.
0: We have a dozen or more sightings a year. There have been some absolutely incredible, you know, sonar images. There was a picture taken, I believe, in the 60s or 70s, an underwater photo that showed a large creature with what, you know, looked like a flipper from a plesiosaur.
1: Mm-hmm.
0: So the problem that I have is given right now how much attention has been on Loch Ness for decades and decades and decades, one should be more sightings because it's got to come up to breathe. Two, even though the Loch is a very large, deep lake with an opening to the ocean, there can't just be one monster. There's not just a Loch Ness monster. There's got to be a breeding population. And if there were a breeding population, you'd see little Nessies, you know, frolicking in the shallows.
1: Well, so, I mean, they've been seen in multiple different lakes, different parts of the world. They have been reported as, being able to stay underwater for long periods of time and having that ability to breathe in water and air. So there's, right.
0: But then if they die, if, you know, when one dies, which one has to at some point, you know, they would probably float to the surface.
1: Though? I mean, not if they're both, air and water breathing.
0: Well, I, you know, that's a
1: we
0: good
1: could
0: question.
1: Hypothesize all night, right? But that's
0: right. But the thing is with that interests me, you know, in doing my books especially the farther out that I reach, there are Nessie type monsters in China, in Sweden, in South America, in Australia, Africa, Canada. They're all over the place and they all look the same. So it's one of those deals. Is there something to it? If, you know, just like Bigfoot, just like ghosts. I mean, ghosts have been a part of, you know, every culture's belief system since time began.
1: I wonder if we really did discover these were real and maybe there's a particular one that lives at a particular lake and that people can go visit it. Would that being get hurt? Just like, you know, the elephant exhibit. I mean, the elephants, they people know about them. They're massive, mysterious creatures and they get abused.
0: Right, right. No, of course that's what's going to happen. You know, when I was a kid, we had an amusement park. It's still there called Worlds of Fun in Kansas City. And one of my favorite things as a young child was going to watch the dolphin show. They had bottlenose dolphins and they were just majestic creatures. And then by the time I was a teenager, I'm like, this is just sad. They're kept in this small tank.
1: Right.
0: You know, they're used to the ocean. Oh, it's just awful. So would that happen to Nessie? Would that happen to Sasquatch?
1: What do you think?
0: Put in a zoo.
1: Yes. Oh, well, I mean, you could put them in a zoo, but would, no.
0: Yeah, I don't know. One thing, you know, about Nessie, I'd really love to find out that there is a Nessie and maybe we, you know, put them on the endangered species list enough that they populate enough and get off the endangered species list that they might be on a menu somewhere. I want to know what they taste like.
1: Oh, no.
0: Yeah.
1: No, not at all. What about them being UAPs or any type of interdimensional being? Do you think that they could be?
0: Now, when it comes to interdimensional, as I said before, that is for me the last place I'm going to go until we scratch off every terrestrial reason off of the list. I'm not discounting it. I'm just wanting to take care of, is it a flesh and blood animal first?
1: Right.
0: Okay. And that's with all aspects of the paranormal.
1: It could be, though. I mean, I think that if you were to look at something like this that is outer worldly, and if it maybe has a connection with UFOs or UAPs, wouldn't that make sense? Because it's the same behavior patterns.
0: It really would. It really would. I really am intrigued by, and he's not the first nor last to have ever talked about this, John Keel, the famous journalist who started writing about, the paranormal and anything weird, the guy who wrote the Mothman prophecies, he had an idea that there were window areas where in certain places at certain times, the barrier between the worlds is just thin and things will step through. And, you know, that's what he said about Mothman. Mothman was here and then he was gone. Well, maybe there was a window area that he stepped through and then he went back home. Again, I'm not dismissing this stuff by any means. It might very well be, you know, the answer we need for all of these, you know, paranormal phenomenon.
1: Maybe it is though portals that open. I mean, where there's planetary alignments that make entry points easier or the veil thinner in order for these types of things to inhabit our areas. I mean,
0: right. Yes. What the one thing that, you know, we are not as smart. Human beings aren't as smart as we think we are. There is so much to just this planet, not the universe, but just this planet that we don't have a clue about.
1: Yes, you are so right. And we are going to come back and find out more. And I want to hear about your ghost stories and your big animal and monster stories. Please give us a call. Coast to Coast. We'll add the phone numbers here at the beginning of the hour. We will be right back. You're listening to Coast to Coast AM.

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8: From ABC News, I'm Chuck Sievertson. Good morning. An alleged 2 consecutive days of attacks by Iran in the war, President Trump and Vice President Vance just said was not really a war because there were just flare-ups in what Trump called small potatoes. Iran said today, Sunday, it struck an unmanned U.S. ship trying to enter the Strait of Hormuz. No confirmation from the U.S., this happening a day after Iran attacked 2 U.S. military ships. ABC's Stephen Portnoy.
9: In response, the U.S. fired at 3 Iranian crude oil tankers described as part of a shadow network that funds the Iranian Revolutionary Guard. CENTCOM's commander saying in a statement, "Let the message to the IRGC be clear. If you shoot at 2 of our ships, we will impose an even higher economic cost, taking out 3 of yours.
8: Iran saying that late yesterday, a fuel tanker hit several cars and exploded in western Iran, killing 11 people and injuring 7 others. Reports cited bad brakes. Higher gasoline and diesel prices because of the war helped fuel inflation, and 2 major inflation reports come out this week, including the Consumer Price Index. One billionaire entrepreneur says about inflation,
10: "It won't be here to stay as long as foolish leaders do not continue to start wars."
8: Virgin Airways, Virgin Galactic, and Virgin Group founder Richard Branson calling the Iran war completely unnecessary. Russian President Vladimir Putin met with U.S. diplomat Steve Witkoff and President Trump's son-in-law Jared Kushner at the Kremlin yesterday. At a joint appearance later, Witkoff telling Putin,
11: "We were sitting outside just now, me, Jared, and Carol, and then Yuri joined us, and we were all talking about when we retire, we'll have all these incredible stories and incredible memories, and yours will be right at the top of it all."
8: Witkoff and Kushner expect today and Ukraine's capital. You're listening to ABC News.
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8: Two children were killed and two adults are in critical condition after a small plane crash yesterday northwest of Fresno, California, says the sheriff's office.
13: Two airplane crash next to the golf course, and it's on fire. It's alluvial and miter by Sky Park Airport.
8: Radio call between Fresno City Police, Fire, and Emergency Services from Broadcastify. Sheriff's office says four people were on the plane. An Eastern German region is voting today in an election that could bring to power the first far-right state government in that nation's post-World War II history. It's Saxony-Anhalt, with over 2 million people west of Berlin. In Nepal, where devastating floods killed more than 1,300 people, nearly 5,000 others remain missing.
14: 10 days after a wall of ice, rock, and mud tore through a Himalayan valley, killing more than 1,300 victims, two more people have been rescued. And amid those rescue efforts, construction underway on a makeshift bridge to replace one of the many bridges destroyed in the flash floods. Nepalese officials say if the weather cooperates, it could be completed within 5 days. Alex Stone, ABC News, Los Angeles.
8: Based on their experience of hosting Taylor Swift, the Paris venue for Celine Dion's grand concert comeback warns fans to only buy from official websites, expecting to reject hundreds of fake tickets. Chuck Sievertson, ABC News.
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21: 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Today, we're live from the Dan Patch stage at the Great Minnesota Get-Together for Military Appreciation Day at the Minnesota State Fair. This is the first of two special shows from the fair, and today we're going to hear from the Minnesota Department of Veterans Affairs, the Minnesota Military and Veterans Museum, every third Saturday, and MDVA's Healthcare Division. And joining me first is my special, and I say special with air quotes around it, Dave Bellify, common spelling. He's the Deputy Commissioner of Administrative Services at the Minnesota Department of Veterans Affairs. Dave, welcome to the show. Thanks for being here.
22: Yeah, thanks, Doug. Is the special part because I'm a Navy guy?
21: Well, I think it could be. I mean, we'll let people make their own determination. Thanks for taking the time out of your day, coming out on a bright early Tuesday morning for Military Appreciation Day here at the Minnesota State Fair. We've got a few guests ahead, and you're going to help me get through the interviews with these guests, and we'll get some good information out to our listening audience, and You know, what I want to do is just kind of start things off with you a little bit here, Dave, and maybe, you know, it's Military Appreciation Day. It's a beautiful day at the State Fair. I thought maybe you could talk a little bit about Military Appreciation Day and really what does it mean to our Minnesota veterans, our service members, the families, and to you personally, Dave.
22: Yeah, thanks, Doug. And it's a beautiful day here at the fair. The vendors are out here. The lineup is fabulous, and we look forward to a really nice morning here at the Great Minnesota Get-Together. So Military Appreciation Day is really dedicated to Minnesota's active duty service members, veterans, and their families by offering recognition. There's special programming. There's discounted admission tickets, family-friendly events. It's really designed to thank service members, connect military members with the resources. As I mentioned, there's vendors out here, and create a welcoming space where military and the public is celebrated.
21: Yeah. Well, it's great to have a crowd out here with us this morning, too. And you know, for everybody that's listening on the radio or out here checking out these different vendors, maybe you can kind of give a brief overview about the Minnesota Department of Veterans Affairs and really what it is that the agency provides to our veterans and their families.
22: Sure, absolutely. So MDVA, Minnesota Department of Veterans Affairs, from the day you discharge from your service, we are there to assist you in everything from education benefits through veterans preference. We also have some programs that are out there in case you run into a little bit of a tumble, where we can assist with our SSAP program, our State Soldier Assistance Program. We also have our healthcare division operating 8 veterans homes throughout the state, along with the domiciliary program. We have an adult day program, and through perpetuity, our 4 state cemeteries located throughout the state of Minnesota provide dignified burial services.
21: A lot of information there, Dave, and of course, you know, we could take all day and then some to talk through each of the different benefits, eligibility, and all that kind of stuff, but what is it that you tell people to do if they've got a desire to get more information? Where do you send people? How do they get connected with the Minnesota Department of Veterans Affairs?
22: Yeah, absolutely. You should always start with your county veteran service officer. You can go out to their website, which is macvso.org, or you can call our LinkVet line, 888-LINKVET, and those staff members can get you connected to the county veteran service officers. You can also go out to our website, which is minnesotaveteran.org, or, you know, stop by. If you're here today, there are many providers, and we have a booth at the State Fair for all 12 days.
21: All right, awesome. And Dave, before we bring in our first guest, I know that there's something you want to make sure you mention to the listening audience right now about a partnership that is going on right now and some things to help our veterans in the future. So if you want to talk about that real quick, and then we'll bring in our next guest.
22: Absolutely. So we have the MDVA has a strong partnership with the trades here in Minnesota. So if you're ready to build your future in construction industry, building strong communities, free construction apprenticeship preparatory program starts in February. So recruiting and information sessions are happening now. 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
21: All right. Awesome. Thank you, Dave. Well, let's get into it. And our first guest here, we have had this guest on before. We've had a lot of conversations, and I'm talking about Randall Dietrich, who's the executive director at the Minnesota Military and Veterans Museum. Randall, first, welcome to the show, but more importantly, how excited are you about next weekend?
0: Excited beyond words.
21: Yeah.
0: There's a lot to come, and we're excited to open September 12 and 13 at Camp Ripley, the new 40,000 square foot museum on 30 acres dedicated to the listeners, right? The veterans and their families and their stories.
21: Yeah, well, it's going to be a wonderful day. I know that the event starts earlier than the grand opening. I think you start on September 9th, and just jam-packed. And I know you'll talk a little bit more about that. But what I really want to make sure we get out in this first segment with you is, all right, it's happening, and it's a different environment now in this new facility. What can our listeners or the visitors of this brand new museum expect when they walk through those doors or even park on the campus?
0: Yeah, well, one, we encourage folks to go online and buy tickets to see the gallery in advance electronically because those tickets will sell out. We've sold out for the morning of our opening already, so

0: visitors make connections between their own interests and what we have to really enrich that experience. So the human element is something that we lead with at the museum. And then there's a number of really important theater environments, right? The first one is our orientation theater, and that orientation theater really does focus on the oath of enlistment, right? The foundation for all of the service that is provided, demonstrated over the years, starts with that oath of enlistment. So a six-minute video hearing from different veterans dating back to World War II veterans about what that oath means, how it unites us, and how it sets the stage for the service that's rendered.
1: Yeah, that's awesome. And Dave, what a great opportunity. I mean, you know, a place to also tell the stories of our Minnesota veterans.
2: Yeah, absolutely. Randall, I've been with the agency for 20 years, so I know that this project has been decades in the making. Can you explain how this project has come about, and then we're at the point of making this facility a new reality?
0: Yeah, it has been a long process. Again, our museum's been on post for five decades, right? Veterans voting with their feet for 50 years, bringing items, their stories into our museum on post. And we ran out of space to showcase those items long ago, as your listeners probably know if they've been to the museum. This new space, completely different. We moved from a 5,000-square-foot facility to a 40,000-square-foot facility with dedicated galleries from the Civil War through the Global War on Terror. And how it came about really was the generosity of an awful lot of people stepping up, including a local landowner donating 30 acres right off the highway next to that cemetery that we're very much committed to working in partnership with in Little Falls, the Veterans Cemetery, and Camp Ripley. So that donation, our board being involved at the state capitol, securing those funds of $32 million to design and build, private individuals stepping up and donating millions more, and of course that effort is always ongoing. It's never going to stop. But those are the kinds of pieces that came together to create what your listeners will be able to experience at our museum starting September 12th.
1: Now, Randall, when I joined the military back in 1987 and I first started going to Camp Ripley, I thought then that the museum space was too small. Yeah. And just talking with the people working there, they're like, yeah, we can't put everything out. I remember walking into all the different little tin huts. Yep. How long have you been with the museum?
0: 9 years.
1: 9 years. So when do you think it was that really we've realized we're way out of space and you had to start planning for the future?
0: Well, I mean, we ran out of space prior to 9/11, right?
1: Yeah.
0: So before 2001, the museum was out of space. So how do you tell the story of 40,000-plus 9/11 veterans in Minnesota? You don't in a space that's already full.
1: Yeah.
0: And so the impetus, the motivation to open this new facility is pretty clear when the stories post 9/11 don't have a place.
1: Yeah.
0: In this new museum, they have a profound place and is explored, I think, in a thoughtful kind of way that really will ground people in the understanding of how that 25-year conflict started on that day. And again, Minnesotans being on the front line, even on 9/11, they were in the planes and the Pentagon and the towers that morning, and we go into that story in depth.
1: Yeah, that's awesome. Well, hey, Randall, Dave, we're going to take a quick break here. We'll come back. I want to talk more about the museum, talk about the grand opening and all the festivities that are going on. Great to be out here at the Minnesota State Fair. Thank you all for being here. We're going to take a quick break. We'll be right back.
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13: location out at the Minnesota State Fair Military Appreciation Day. We are in Dan Patch Park recording two shows that will play over the next couple of weeks. I've got a co-host with me, Dave Bellify from the Minnesota Department of Veterans Affairs, and we've been talking to Randall Dietrich from the Minnesota Military and Veterans Museum, and we want to get into some of the sights people are going to see up there. Randall and Dave was begging me to be able to ask this next question to you, and so I'm just going to sit back, take a drink of water, and let Dave take over.
14: Yeah, thanks. Thanks, Doug, and welcome everybody again to Military and Veteran Appreciation Day at the State Fair. As you're driving up 371 North, I'm originally from the big town of Baxter, Minnesota, so driving by, you see very striking things emerging from the ground and also that are on the ground. So the USS Minneapolis St. Paul, which is a submarine that I was actually on when I was at Submarine Group 8 in Naples, Italy, serving back in the day. But we have that sail and that rudder coming out of the ground, which is just an awesome view as you're looking over your shoulder driving up 371. So let's talk about all of the outside, the striking, the aircraft, the tanks, the vehicles, and really what does that mean?
15: Sure. It's taking advantage of the fact that Minnesotans love to be outdoors, right? The design of the building is meant to open up onto a Veterans Plaza and a parade ground. We've already hosted change of command ceremonies there. There's going to be a promotion in October on that parade ground. And then, as you mentioned, on the south end of the property off of Highway 115, emerging from the prairie, is the USS Minneapolis St. Paul submarine, working with the governor's office 5 years ago, received permission to go and get those pieces from that that process in Bremerton, Washington, and to display it with the guidance of an awful lot of Navy veterans and submariners in particular. Our museum is dedicated to all service branches, and having a submarine out there, I think, speaks to that. And earlier this month, about 10 days ago, we moved an F-16 out there. So working with our Air National Guard friends, located a nice jet fighter to complement what's already there, which is an impressive collection of tanks and other pieces. So.
13: Yeah, no, that's awesome. And, you know, you had mentioned in the last segment, Randall, that, 40,000 veterans since 9/11 or 9/11 veterans. Yeah. And I'm just wondering, you know, 40,000 square feet of a facility coming from 5,000. I don't know. Is that enough space to still tell all the stories? And if so, or if not, what stories are you going to actually represent? And then how will you make sure that other stories will be able to be told throughout the year or years ahead?
15: Yeah, it's a great question. There's never enough space, right? We want to be good curators, the best curators we can be, to tell the stories that are emblematic of something bigger than themselves in some instances. At the same time, you know, beyond our dedicated gallery spaces that folks should explore, we do have temporary exhibit room. So we'll bring in special exhibits on loan from other museums around the country. To honor veteran reunions that we'll be hosting at Camp Ripley as well. So we do have some spaces that can be repurposed and house additional stories for a specific anniversary date or a reunion or whatever does, you know, whatever is to come in the future moving forward.
13: Yeah, and, you know, we've got quite a few people out here listening in, walking through, checking out all these vendor booths, and, you know, some are half listening, some are really intently listening out there. But maybe you can just tell this quick story. Why? Why does this even matter? Why do we need to keep telling these stories or have a dedicated space like we do with the Minnesota Military and Veteran Museum?
15: Oh, there's just so much to be proud of, I think. You know, understanding that Minnesotans have repeatedly found themselves in the front line of history is so key. From the Civil War and the Battle of Gettysburg to firing the first shots of the Second World War, right, to being the first boots on the ground in Afghanistan, General Joseph Votel leading Operation Rhino in response to the 9/11 attack. There's so much to learn from that. And, you know, I like to reflect sometimes that the museum is as much about the future as it is about the past, meaning we're there to inform and inspire young people, right, to learn from the past, the good, the bad, the otherwise, to be better leaders moving forward, to be better prepared, to be always ready. I want our museum to be part of the process of folks having a better understanding of what the past is to better prepare for the future.
13: Yeah, no, I mean, that's a great story. I think it's important. And so, you know, everybody out here listening and people listening on the program at your local station or podcast or whatever, I mean, get up there and visit this fantastic facility. I know that you're excited about that. And before we get to all those details, Dave really wants to jump in and talk about something else as we look at the future of this museum.
14: Sure, absolutely. And just a comment that you said. So the USS Ward gun was moved from St. Paul there. And many of you may not know, the USS Ward gun fired the first shots of World War II. And those were Minnesotans that were on that ship. So it's nice to have that up there. But as we talk about this, where's the vision? Where do you see this museum, say, 5, 10, 20, 30 years from now?
15: Sure. Well, in many ways, I hope we can have a more steady presence in hometowns across the state of Minnesota, for that matter. We want folks to come to the flagship museum in the heart of the state at Camp Ripley. Perfect location, right? Everybody is equal distance in some ways to come and see this. But I also hope that we, as a museum, are able to have a greater presence in Laverne, in Lake City, in Duluth, right, on an ongoing basis to keep this momentum going. It's all about relationships, and I want to make sure that that museum serves to build relationships by having folks come to the museum as groups, and also for our team of docents that we talked about and others to go out there and engage people in their hometowns, on their main streets, to share the stories of Minnesota men and women dating back to the Civil War.
13: Now, Randall, you talked about, you know, having this expanded footprint. Let's just talk about the campus right now, though.
15: Yeah.
13: Do you have plans in place for additional construction or additional pieces to come on the grounds as well?
15: We do have plans if we, you know, 10 years from now, if we're going to expand, that the design of the building is meant to support that. We have a plan. Which direction would you go? How would you do that? The building infrastructure is set up to support that. So,
13: all right, good. Well, yeah, because we don't want to have that brand new soldier or airman visiting in year 2026 saying, man, this space is too small. And then we got to wait for, I don't do public math, but a long time before we get a bigger facility. So, hey, let's talk about the grand opening. We've only got about 3.5 minutes here, 3 minutes. Why? Why are we making such a big deal about this grand opening, other than the fact that it's a new museum?
15: Well, you know, it's the 25th anniversary of 9/11 coming up, right? An important anniversary. You know, 180,000 people signed up, enlisted after 9/11 to serve the nation. It was instrumental in the lives of a lot of people. And taking time to pause on this anniversary that does coincide with the completion of our museum made sense to open it then. In the Little Falls area, there's a very popular arts festival, craft fair down the street, so we're running buses back and forth. We're going to peel off some of that audience, send them up to the museum. So there's a method to this. But using this anniversary 25 years out and identifying, again, those 40,000 post-9/11 veterans and giving them a place to come and see their stories, a permanent space, not a temporary space. This is a permanent space for those 40,000 plus 9/11 veterans. They say nothing of the Vietnam and Korean veterans and World War II vets. So yeah, a lot going on.
13: So it's a 3-day public event, Friday on September 11th. There's a ceremony starting on. I'll be up there with you all, providing some MC duties as we celebrate the 25th anniversary. And then, of course, you've got the 12th and the 13th. Tickets are important, isn't it?
15: Yeah, menvetmuseum.org. Paul Nakasone, four-star general, will be speaking on Saturday. On Sunday, Rod Rodriguez, president and CEO of the National Global War on Terrorism Memorial, being located right now next to the Vietnam Memorial and the Lincoln Memorial, is speaking on Sunday, bringing him here from a national perspective to speak in our museum. Made a lot of sense. So
13: and Buddy Wynn said that it's going to be a beautiful weekend, great weather up there for the big grand opening. So it's a 3-day event again, and ceremony on the 11th. What time is that starting?
15: Yeah, there's a ceremony that morning that we're doing, and then at 1 o'clock tickets open up for the general public.
13: Yeah, awesome. Well, we're really looking forward to getting out there, Randall, and you know, again, give us the website where people can go to get more information and get tickets for the grand opening.
15: Sure. MNVetMuseum.org. 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
13: There you go. All right, Randall, thanks for joining us on Minnesota Military Radio. Appreciate it.
15: Thank you.
13: All right, Dave. Well, we're going to take another quick break. We'll come back. We're going to get to another nonprofit organization supporting veterans. We'll talk to them a little bit, and then we'll bring someone from the Minnesota Department of Veterans Affairs back in. We'll talk about health care. Ladies and gentlemen, please stay with us. This is Minnesota Military Radio. We'll be right back.
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13: Welcome back to Minnesota Military Radio. Here we are out at the Minnesota State Fair for the Great Minnesota Get Together. It's Military Appreciation Day. We're in Dan Patch Park, and we're recording the first of two of our shows that'll play out over the next couple of weeks. My special co-host from the Navy is Dave Bellify with the Minnesota Department of Veterans Affairs. And Dave, you were pretty excited to talk about some of that Navy stuff with Randall Dietrich.
14: Yeah, absolutely. We got to bring a little bit of Navy to the state of Minnesota.
13: Yeah, that's what I hear. Not a lot of water around here to get them boats on. Well, other than Superior, but I guess that counts.
14: Yeah.
13: So, yeah, well, hey, let's get into the conversation with our next guest. Every third Saturday is an organization. It began in 2009. Tom and Jesse McKenna, they started helping veterans in need. The organization grew out of a grassroots outreach effort and initially focused on meeting veterans where they were and then providing what's called practical support. Tom, you're a Marine Corps veteran, and you're here to talk to us a little bit about every third Saturday. So, Tom, welcome to Minnesota Military Radio.
0: Thank you. Happy to be here, and it's just a great day, beautiful day at the fair.
13: Yeah, no, I've ran into you before. You were at an event it was at a farm. What the heck? Sutton Ridge, I think.
0: That's right.
13: Is where we first met. You were doing what you're doing now, and that is out meeting with the community and sharing a little bit about what every third Saturday is. And before we get into the organization and talk more about how it began and why, give us a quick brief intro of you and your service.
0: Sure. I was in the Marine Corps from 1993 to 1996. I was in the infantry unit and then moved to something called a fast company. And I was injured in Iraq on a personal security detail.
13: Gotcha. Well, thank you for your service, and thanks for what you do. And so obviously, or I'm assuming that that's what led you to start thinking about this organization you wanted to create and start, this nonprofit called Every Third Saturday. So why don't you kind of give us the background of why really you started it and what its purpose is?
0: It started with a conversation with a homeless veteran. He was on the side of the road with a sign that said, "Homeless veteran, please help." And I didn't quite understand the concept. I grew up in New York. I was very familiar with homeless people, obviously familiar with veterans, but the combination struck me. And so I pulled over to the side of the road and asked him what he needed, and I thought he was going to say money, and he didn't. He said, "I need some underwear and socks." He said, "I haven't been able to change my clothes in a week." And so we went to the local Walmart, got him some underwear and socks, and I never saw that veteran again. I wish I could find him and meet him and let him know what he sparked, because it sparked a movement to help distribute items to veterans throughout the Twin Cities.
13: Wow. I mean, that, what an amazing story. And, you know, obviously you got a special place in your heart then for our veterans, and to see this combination of a homeless veteran, and we know we've got other organizations that support homeless veterans. And I know, Dave, at the MDVA, homelessness is one of the major issues of the MDVA as well.
14: Yeah, absolutely. We have a very robust program partnering with many entities out there. So, thanks for your service, and thank you for that story.
0: Thank you.
13: All right, Dave, let's go on. I know that there's something that all of us here want to know about, and I'm teeing you up to push this question out the door.
14: Sure, absolutely. So Tom, let's talk about that experience of folks walking through the door of Every Third Saturday. So what kind of help are they going to find? What is their experience?
0: So the first thing they're going to find is a smile. And that sounds a little bit cliche.
13: Well, especially coming from a Marine veteran.
14: Yes.
0: Right? It's not my smile. But first thing is a smile. The front desk person is the most important person in our kind of engagement with the veteran. It's hard to walk through the doors of a service provider as a veteran. There's pride involved. There's different things involved. And so we want them to feel welcome, first and foremost. And it's about community. It's we're not programmatic. We're community-oriented, although we do have activities. So the veteran walks through the door. We engage with them, see what it is that they came in for. We have them fill out a little bit of information just so we have some background. And then we issue them an ID card, at the ETS ID card. And while it's not good for veterans discounts or anything like that. The idea is that they become a member of our organization. You have this card that has your picture on it, has your branch on it, and your name. And so the card is important to establish themselves as part of the community.
13: Yeah, now you talk about the community and, you know, the community of every third Saturday. And, you know, how do you apply this focus, though, right? I mean, okay, the ID card is one way in which you can do it, right? So is it about the internal community, or do you have partnerships and relationships or connections outside of that to continue to provide resources and assistance to the veterans that might need it?
0: So that initial conversation lets us establish, is this veteran housed or homeless? Is this veteran financially strapped? Is food insecurity an issue? Mental health, substance abuse, what could be going on? And then we can refer to the appropriate partner if we need to, whether it's the VA, MACV, various other organizations that we work with.
13: And are you finding that most of the veterans you're working with are just recently transitioning, or is it any time since they've left service?
0: It's any time since they've left service. We've seen a transition from the population being mainly Vietnam-era veterans. As they age, we're seeing younger and younger faces come through the door. And so what we have is various levels of engagement where a veteran can plug in where they're comfortable. They can just have a cup of coffee and talk to no one if they want. And sometimes that's the first step. Yeah. They can just come in, have a place to calm the chaos of life, have a cup of coffee, have a snack, and then inevitably they get into a conversation with another veteran or a member of our staff, and it grows from there, and we have different levels of engagement where they can plug in, and up to and including even working for the organization.
13: Wow. Yeah. All right, Dave.
14: Yeah, Tom, you shared a powerful message on why you started every third Saturday. Can you explain or talk about some other moments and that reminds you of why every third Saturday exists now?
0: Absolutely. So one that always stands out is a veteran named Ray. Ray, we didn't always have a building. We now have a facility near the VA Medical Center. That's our home and where we conduct our activities. But for a while, we were out in the VA Medical Center parking lot just with trailers and card tables giving out items. And Ray was someone who came frequently. And then he kind of disappeared on us. And that happens. Veterans, they move, they go to treatment, different things happen. But Ray came back about a year and a half after we had last seen him. And he called me and my wife, Jessie, aside and said, I just wanted to let you know that I was going to kill myself. But because of the way you guys treated me, I decided to keep going on. And that was, we all teared up. We all had that emotional moment, like, wow, that's really...
13: Well, we can see the emotion in your voice, or hear it in your voice and see it on your face right now, as I'm sure our listening audience can here at the fair as well. And we've only got a little bit of time, and I want to ask two other quick things. There's someone out there right now, a veteran out there right now that might be struggling. What do you want to say to them?
0: That you have hope. You have options. The antidote to suicide is community, and you always have an option to come and join the community at ETS or other organizations that are represented here at the fair today.
13: I'm tracking that you've got a Stay in the Fight walk coming up on the 26th of September. Is that right?
0: That's right.
13: You're doing a 2.3-mile walk out at Vikings Lakes, and you're wanting to raise awareness around veteran suicide. 2.3 miles is very deliberate. Why?
0: 23 veterans a day, 22 veterans, one service member. The number, of course, is very difficult to pin down, but that's a generalized figure.
13: So. And Tom, where do we send people to get more information if they want to support your organization or get more info about Every Third Saturday?
0: They can go to everythirdsaturday.org, and and read about our various services.
13: Awesome. Hey, thanks for what you're doing to take care of our veterans, Tom. Really appreciate it. Thanks for being here on Minnesota Military Radio. Again, ladies and gentlemen, everythirdsaturday.org if you'd like to support the organization. Dave, it's time to take another quick break, and then we'll come back. We're going to get into the MDVA again and talk about some health care. 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We'll be right back.
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13: Holden. All right, welcome back to Minnesota Military Radio out here at the Minnesota State Fair on Military Appreciation Day. We're in Dan Patch Park, and we are recording the first of two shows that'll play out later on. And Dave Bellify is my co-host today. And Dave, we're heading into the fourth segment here, and we're coming back to the Minnesota Department of Veterans Affairs. There's been some changes at the MDVA, specifically in the healthcare division. We now have an assistant commissioner, and as the new deputy commissioner of administrative services, I thought you should do the introduction of the assistant commissioner of healthcare.
14: Yeah, thanks, Doug. It is my pleasure to welcome Diane Lynch DeCombs, the assistant commissioner for our healthcare division at MDVA. She's a trusted colleague, and we chat often, believe it or not. So she started last year. And she is the supervisor and leader over our 8 veterans homes and works very closely with the whole healthcare executive team. She's the past president of the National Association of State Veterans Homes, so that's a big kudos to her, a very powerful organization, national organization. She has over 20 years experience. We kind of cherry-picked her from Wisconsin, so it was nice for her to move back across to this side of the river. And she is deeply committed to serving veterans, ensuring high-quality, person-centric care. And as I mentioned, she was the administrator over in the state of Wisconsin, overseeing multiple campuses there. Just into her little education here, she has an MBA from St. Thomas and a BA as a healthcare nursing administrator. So, Diane, welcome to the Great Minnesota Get Together, Minnesota Military Radio, and please introduce yourself.
3: Thanks, Dan. Well, you've covered the vast majority of it.
13: I didn't think he was ever going to end. I thought we were going to have to just go right into the closing.
3: Well, that was a good intro, and he covered the vast majority. Like Dave said, I'm here to support the 8 state veterans' homes and the leaders that run their day-to-day operations and make sure that they have the tools and resources that they need to provide quality care to our veterans.
13: Now, Diane, I imagine that when you interviewed for the job and you were offered the job, part of the reason why you were very excited, not only to leave Wisconsin to come to Minnesota, but to come into the healthcare division with the MDVA is because our homes, the Minnesota Veterans Homes, they've been recognized in multiple ways for, well, quite a long time. And I'm just wondering if you would just share some of that recognition that our homes have received so that our listening audience understands the quality care they can expect that the veterans would receive if they become residents there.
3: Yeah. So you're right, Doug. Our Minnesota State Veterans Homes have been recognized through U.S. World and News Report, CMS, as well as other entities that do rating scores on long-term care. One of the things that I think really drives the quality of care that we are able to provide in our Minnesota veterans' homes is the investment that Minnesota has made through appropriations. Those appropriations lend themselves to us having quality and higher levels of staffing, additional programming, training for our staff, and really quality environments. And then the staff that, we have a lot of staff that have worked for MDVA for a long time. They're invested in the quality care for veterans, and they really have a passion for providing quality care. That recognition reflects the combination of both the appropriations and the commitment of our staff. So, yes, absolutely happy to have joined an organization that is recognized on a national level for the quality of care that we deliver.
13: And, Dave, that really says a lot about the leadership over in the healthcare division of the Minnesota Department of Veterans Affairs. Obviously, the emphasis to provide that high-quality care as well.
14: Yeah, absolutely, and we see it every day with our veterans and our surveys of our families and our veterans. So high marks out there. Diana, I have a question for you, though. So what are the eligibility requirements if somebody is listening now and they wonder, how can I get into one of our 8 veterans' homes? Mm-hmm. And then how would they go about applying for a spot?
3: Yeah, so eligible veterans, you can find eligibility requirements on our webpage, are guided by statute, and starts with an honorable discharge. And then there are some service, length of service, and residency requirements. And that is what guides us is the Minnesota Statute 9050. Veterans who need skilled care, that is what we provide is skilled care, could be eligible for our services as well as their spouses. So we'd be happy to support a veteran who's looking at do they meet those eligibility requirements. We'd be happy to help walk them through that process. We also have other services that are available if you're not quite ready for long-term care, such as our adult day.
13: Now, Diane, we know that there's a waiting list for most, if not all, of the veterans' homes. We also know that you're in a constant hiring process. Mm-hmm. You've got positions you want to fill. But let's talk about those veterans who want to become a resident. Mm-hmm. Maybe they're still on the waiting list, and they just haven't been received yet. What kind of resources or how do you help those people that are still waiting to get into one of the veterans' homes?
3: Yeah, so we're happy to help with eligibility type requirements, getting documents secured, etc., prior to moving up on those wait lists or towards admissions. If you're in the Twin Cities metro area, we do have an adult day center known as the Vets Club in our Minneapolis campus. And so if you're waiting, for example, on the Minneapolis list, this Vets Club gives you the opportunity as a veteran to go spend the day with other veterans doing different activities and having meals together. It also provides a respite for your family member who is probably your primary caregiver when you're still living out in the community. If you're in a non-metro area, outstate, I would check with your CVSO They're likely to know the best resources there in your immediate community while you're waiting to get placement in one of our homes.
13: All right, so you mentioned the CVSO is a great starting point, MinnesotaVeteran.org, LinkVet.
3: I think
13: we talk about LinkVet all the time. So 888-LINK-VET is another place to go. Diane, when you think about what you're doing now, serving our Minnesota veterans, working within the healthcare division at the Minnesota Department of Veterans Affairs, what brings you joy every day to get up and come to work and keep doing this job?
3: Yeah, in my particular role, I really feel passionate about making sure that the folks that work in our homes, from the entire scheme of the folks that support the operations, have the tools and resources that they need. The work we do is sometimes challenging, and we want to make sure that they feel supported, heard, again, that they have the tools and resources, that we're providing quality care, following the regulations that guide our work. We are a highly regulated industry, and so just wanting to make sure that every day we're giving all the tools and resources that we can to those that are working within our homes, and supporting the veterans who have served our country and made this country free.
13: Yeah. So. Well, as we're wrapping up, any final thoughts, any final message you want to give to our listening audience out here at the State Fair or our listening audience out there in Radio Land?
3: Yeah. Well, if you're a veteran, look at our webpage. We have resources, not just regarding the homes, but other programs and services, and we are here to help you and happy to do so. If you happen to be a job seeker, we have 8 state veterans homes around the state, and we are always looking for dedicated and qualified staff.
13: And some of those jobs are OJT jobs as well.
3: Yeah.
13: So all sorts of opportunities for people if they want to get into the healthcare and support Minnesota veterans. So
3: absolutely.
13: Diane, thanks so much for coming on Minnesota Military Radio. We appreciate you hanging out with us and talking a little bit. And let's give Diane a round of applause, everybody. All right, perfect. We can hear that. Dave, we've got just under a minute here together. Great team over at the Minnesota Department of Veterans Affairs. Any final thoughts or message to our crew out here at the Minnesota State Fair and listening on the radio later on?
14: No, led by our great commissioner, Brad Lindsay, we have about 1,900 dedicated staff who are serving Minnesota's veterans in all 87 counties. 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Thank you all for your service, and it's a beautiful day again at the fair, Doug.
13: Yeah,
14: thanks.
13: It certainly is, and I just want to remind everybody one more time about those who are interested in building their future in the construction industry, buildingstrong.org, construction apprenticeship.
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13: I want to thank my co-host, Mr. Bellify, again, common spelling on Bellify. Of course, all of our guests.
6: From ABC News, I'm Chuck Sievertson. The U.S. so far has not confirmed a claim by Iran that today, Sunday, it struck an unmanned U.S. ship trying to enter the Strait of Hormuz. This happening a day after Iran attacked 2 U.S. military ships, and then the U.S. responded by disabling or destroying 3 Iranian oil tankers. Iran's chief negotiator posted on social media this morning, "The rules of the game have changed, and from now on, any transgression against the interests and security of Iran will receive a faster, heavier, and more painful response." ABC's Allison Kosick.
7: On Saturday, vessels are seen moving through the critical Strait of Hormuz waterway both nations claim control over. But ship traffic remains well below pre-war levels, according to independent firms that track maritime traffic. The impact is also being felt at the pump. AAA puts the national average for regular unleaded at $4.14 a gallon, up nearly a dollar from a year ago.
6: A billionaire entrepreneur blames what he calls foolish leaders for inflation.
8: Just can't believe that our leaders will be so stupid as to allow the current situation to remain the same for much longer, because it's affecting everybody's pocket all over the world, and it needs to be resolved.
6: Virgin Airways, Virgin Group founder Richard Branson calling the Iran war completely unnecessary. These comments from U.S. diplomat Steve Witkoff to Vladimir Putin at a joint appearance after they and President Trump's son-in-law Jared Kushner met at the Kremlin with the Russian leader yesterday.
9: We were sitting outside just now, me, Jared, and Carol, and then Yuri joined us, and we were all talking about when we retire, we'll have all these incredible stories and incredible memories, and yours will be right at the top of it all.
6: Witkoff and Kushner have arrived in Ukraine's capital. to talk with President Zelensky. You're listening to ABC News.
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6: Ahead of the 25th anniversary of 9/11, a long-awaited tribute. The intersection of Madison Avenue and 101st Street in New York has been renamed NYPD Officer John William Perry Street. His body was the last of the 23 police officers discovered following the attacks. He wasn't assigned to work that day and was north in the Bronx.
11: I said, my brother's, he's going to be there. I know John. If there's something serious happening, he's going to be there.
6: Perry's sister, Janice. 2 children are dead, 2 adults are in critical condition after a small plane crash yesterday northwest of Fresno, California, says the sheriff's office.
15: I-51, I contacted a witness saying that there's 2 possibly still alive, but 2 confirmed fatalities. I know of their location.
6: A radio call between Fresno City Police, Fire, and Emergency Services from Broadcastify. The sheriff's office says 4 people were on the plane. Indonesia's Anak Krakatau volcano has erupted today, prompting the cancellation of all flights at Jakarta's international airport. Volcanic ash has been drifting across parts of western Indonesia. Developing a new way to administer vaccines by flossing your teeth instead of using a needle, researchers at North Carolina State University.
16: You could do it yourself, so you didn't have to stand in the line, so you could buy it, get it from somewhere, and do it right there.
6: Dr. Harvinder Singh Gill says the tissue between the teeth and gums may be able to absorb vaccines. Chuck Sievertson, ABC News.
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1: This is Handle on the Law, marginal legal advice, where I, Bill Handel, tell you whatever your name is, you have absolutely no case. And I love it when I can tell you that. And occasionally you do have a case and I tell you, you do have a case. I want you to point something out. Whenever I tell you, you have a case, notice that my energy level drops substantially. Yeah, you have a case. And whenever you don't, I get pretty excited. You're an idiot. Come on. Really? You've just hit four levels of idiocy. And do you know you're an idiot? I mean, those are my fun phone calls. So there we go. Lots and lots of fun. Michael. Hello, Michael.
2: Hi.
1: Yes.
2: How are you? Okay. So my friend had a serious accident in the hospital and rehab for 4 months now. The person who hit her assumed guilt. Unfortunately, it was an 18-year-old kid, and the car is insured in his name, and the car is owned, registered in his name. He's got minimal insurance. Their insurance company just offered her $300,000, which $100,000 goes to the attorney, $100,000 to pay off the Medicare bill of over $1 million, and she would get $100,000.
1: Yeah. Hey, let me tell you, $300,000 is not minimal insurance. Minimal insurance is $15,000.
2: Okay. So she has, the kid has $300,000 insurance.
1: Okay. So that's a good, so it's, all right. I mean, that's a good chunk of insurance. All right. So with that.
2: Oh, she's injured for life. I mean, she's going to be walking with a cane.
1: No, her damages, damages, if there was unlimited insurance, would be far more than that. I've always said, here's my legal advice. If you are going to get hit in a car accident and you're going to be grievously injured, make sure that whoever hits you is either the UPS truck, the Amazon truck, right, a Coca-Cola distributing truck. That's got who it. You want to hit you. So now you've got an 18-year-old kid that's writing a $300,000 check or the insurance company. That ain't bad.
2: Right.
1: So what is your question?
2: Well, how could she get more? She's got huge damages.
1: She can't.
2: Well,
1: can
2: she go after the parents?
1: No, he's 18 years old. He's an adult.
2: So there's no way to go after the parents?
1: No, because he's an adult. And he owns the car.
2: I thought you might have a good idea.
1: No, no, he doesn't. Okay. Now, I'll tell you something about the lawyer who gets $100,000. Part of what the lawyer should do is negotiate with the medical provider to get those bills down.
2: Right, he's done that. Her bills are over $1 million.
1: And he's got it down to $100,000. It sounds like unfortunately, for your friend, that sounds like it's about all he is going to get, unfortunately. That's, it's, wrong place, wrong time. What happens if it was someone had no insurance?
2: Right.
1: What do you do? Where can I get the money? There was no insurance there. Well, who can I go after? They're nobody. So, I hate to say it, $100,000 is probably far, far less than the value of the case. It sounds kind of, it sounds a little cold, but that's better than nothing because that's the best he's going to do.
2: Okay.
1: Okay.
2: One other question. If the kid has a trust fund, they're doing an asset search.
1: If he has a trust fund, you can go, it depends on, you could probably go after the trust fund.
2: Can you attach his wages?
1: Trust. If you're settling the case, then it's going to be a settlement. You're going to say it's over. You're going to say, okay, I accept the money. I'm done. And there's no more
2: that I got. But they haven't accepted the offer yet.
1: Who, your friend?
2: Yes.
1: Yeah, they will.
2: Your attorney.
1: They will.
2: They will.
1: There's no place. I understand you do an asset search, but that's sort of, that's perfunctory. You have to do that because that's just due diligence. But an 18-year-old kid, rarely does an 18-year-old kid have a ton of money to pay for it. Leah. Hello, Leah. Welcome to Handle on the Law.
3: Hi, Bill. Thank you. I love your show, and I think you're so funny. I think you should do stand-up.
1: No. First of all, I'm sitting down when I broadcast. I'm in a chair behind a microphone.
3: Okay.
1: And I'll tell you why I can't do stand-up. I would never be able to do stand-up. To do stand-up, you have to have the skin of a rhinoceros. Because if people don't laugh, I would melt like the Wicked Witch of the West.
3: Oh.
1: Or the East. Yeah. So see, here's the problem. I say something funny, at least I think so. I don't hear whether people laugh or not, so I'm fine. If I'm in front of an audience and it doesn't work, I'm done. I literally take the stairs up to the top of the building and take a swan dive off the building. I get so depressed. Okay, what can I do for you?
3: Don't do that. Okay, I was driving by residential street, minding my own business. I heard a big bang. I was like, uh-oh, this is not good. No idea what happened. Turned around, went back to where it happened. Three guys standing there. Yeah, a lady opened her car door while you drove by. She was gone. She took off. I thought, oh, no. She left, but she did come back. I made a claim with her insurance company because I have no comp or collision. It's an older car. Her agent says she does not admit to opening the door all the way.
1: Okay.
3: He also asked, did I see any lights or flashers? I never saw her car. I never saw her door
1: okay.
3: open. Her damage, a dent on the edge of her door only, a small dent.

0: 100% liable. She pays 70% of whatever it costs to repair the car.
1: So even though I think it's her fault 100%.
0: Of course. Well, she's going to, okay, you think it's her fault. Let me ask you this. You take her to small claims court. Your Honor, I think it's her fault. And the court goes, well, of course it's her fault because you think it. And then goes to the lady and she goes, I think it's not my fault. Oh, you know what? I agree with you. I think it's not your fault because you said it. See the problem there?
1: Yeah, but the California Vehicle Code, I looked it up, and it very clearly states if somebody opens the door that it's they can't do that. And it's,
0: I understand, but how about this? Does it say you can open the door right in front of someone as someone is literally going past your car and the door is open? Because that's a matter of fact. I mean, the presumption is, yes, she can't open the door with someone coming in, but is arguing, I opened it and boom, it happened right there. For example, you can't hit a pedestrian. I mean, that's pretty clear, right? Leah, I mean, you hit someone on the street, you're done. How about if you can prove it's a kid who, as you're driving, jumped right in front of the car? And if you can prove that, you know what happens? There's no liability. And you've just killed a kid.
1: Yeah.
0: So it's an issue of proof. It's an issue of presumption. And it's one of those, you take her small claims court. You go, here we go. And you do your story. This is Handle on the Law.
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0: This is Handle on the Law, Marginal Legal Advice, where I tell you, you have absolutely no case. Cleo. Hello, Cleo.
1: Hello?
0: Yes.
1: Hi. Wow, that was quick. Yes, I wanted to run something by you. I suffered a severe concussion from injury that I got from, it was this year, and it was 2 months
0: ago. It doesn't matter. If it was this year, that's fine. Okay, that's all you have to say.
1: Yeah, okay, right. I was getting my connecting flight to the E section, and I came in from L.A., and I got on Skylink, and I sat there, and the whole ceiling collapsed on my head.
0: Oh!
1: I don't know what happened to the guy that was standing next to me, because he fell, and he was young, and he wasn't moving. And these men, very luckily, men were there, and they lifted it off, and they said, and they just looked like, they thought they'd seen a horror story. And he said, you've got to get to a hospital. I said, no, I've got to catch my connecting flight. And I fell over and I got out. And somehow I made it to my connecting flight. And the person that picked me up said, you've got to go to hospital. I'm taking you back to Dallas. I was entered into Baylor Scott White. And they did a brain scan on me, and he said, you have a severe concussion.
0: Okay, and, all right. Yeah, okay, here's it's a great case, except for you saying when he said, we got to get you to a hospital, and you said, no, I want to get on I have to grab my flight. That is a fly in the ointment. If you had simply gone, so here you are, you're in Los Angeles, the ceiling falls on your head. So far, so good, by the way. That's a pretty good case. It's kind of hard to argue that a ceiling falling on your head somehow is your fault. There's not a lot of defense to the old ceiling falling on your head trick. Now, the damages, the severe damages, the concussion, that's decent, except that's not long-term. And it already happened. Whether you went to the doctor or you didn't go to the doctor, the concussion was there. Now the question is, had you gone to the doctor when you were told to go to the hospital, is there a difference in what happened to you medically between those two times? You know where I'm going? If it's the same, whether you go to a doctor or not, it doesn't matter. It's malpractice. I mean, it's a personal injury. I mean, there's no issue. It's their fault. And I don't know the answer, but here's what I'm going to have you do, because there may be something there, because when you have, is it just a concussion?
1: It was just a concussion, but since then, I've been waiting to see a neurologist.
0: Okay. You have to see a neurologist, you have to, and keep in mind, and this is what happens in the world of personal injury. There are three types of doctors you go to in the world of personal injury. Doctor number one, you're fine. Just stay at home for a week. Don't move around. Take some aspirin and you'll be fine at some point. Okay. That's one doctor. The other doctor on the other side says, oh, my God, you need treatment and you need it right now. And we've got to do a second MRI in a week. And then we want to make sure that your balance is good. We have to do all of this. And that's the other side, where, of course, side number two is a lot more money. Then there are doctors that are right down the middle. So let me explain the world of personal injury. Yes. If you go to a lawyer, the lawyer will send you to the doctor that will do all the treatment. Yes. By the way, that's not fraud. Okay. We're not talking fraud. It's just, you know, doctors have different opinions. And there are some doctors that like to treat a lot. And there are some doctors that don't want to treat at all.
1: I,
0: for example, I am a member of Kaiser. I'm a member of HMO. You know, I walk in with a concussion and they go, okay, lay down for a week. Leave me alone. You're going to be fine. And so there are doctors, and that one's on the left versus the one on the right. So what you have to do is, this is one of those where the liability, of course, is 100%. The damages may be, more serious, than, you're looking at. It could be a prognosis where the concussion can cause some kind of injury, long term. And therefore, you really need a conservative doctor, not the one that says, go lie down. So what I'm going to suggest you do is contact one of the lawyers, handleonthelaw.com.
1: Yes.
0: And you'll probably talk to a guy named Mark. Mark will probably send you to an attorney that he works with. And again, I want to make it absolutely clear that there is this is not fraud. It's just the way you look at it. And let me give you an example. All right. My father died, which people tend to do. And so we went to the funeral home. And as we go in, and I have to choose a casket for the old man. And so I go into the casket room, you know, the Walmart of caskets with the prices there on the casket. And there are the caskets that started. There's 15,000. There's 12,000. There's the $9,000 one. Then you have the $5,000 one. And then at the far corner that's horribly lit is the plain pine box, which religious Jews, or we're Jewish, which religious Jews get buried in. Religious Jews do not get buried in a fancy coffin. What they do is they get buried in boxes that just go into the ground. Now, when and that's so much in the Jewish religion. Let's talk about you dying, and you have kids that have to buy a coffin for you.
1: Yeah.
0: The mortician or the cemetery, the mortuary, will tell your kids, you really have to honor your mother. Therefore, you should buy the $12,000 casket. Now, he actually believes that you have to, that honors your mother. That's not fraud. Okay? It's just, this guy just believes that there is, that's how you honor your parents. And so it's a question of a doctor being very conservative. I know that analogy is a little bit flaky, but what I'm saying is you can look at two sides and it's not considered fraud. Go to handleonthelaw.com see what you can do with that. And the liability is like 100%. You go to the airport and a ceiling drops on your head. What are they going to say? It wasn't your head. It wasn't the ceiling, right? Paula. Hello, Paula. Welcome to Handle on the Law.
2: Hi, Bill. How are you doing?
0: Yes, ma'am. What can I do for you?
2: Well, I got married in 1986, and just recently I've been getting ready to receive my Social Security benefit, and I was married over 10 years, so I could get from my ex-husband, too.
0: Mm-hmm.
2: But they wanted proof of the marriage, so I went to the recorder's office a number of times, and they could never find the wedding certificate. And I've contacted the Department of Health in Sacramento.
0: Ooh, okay, and so the wedding certificate has disappeared, and you don't have a copy of it, correct?
2: Exactly.
0: Ooh, okay. So your question is, let me answer the question, okay?
2: Okay.
0: You're not married.
2: Right.
0: It's that simple. You're not married.
2: Oh, okay, so there's nothing I can do about it.
0: No, there really isn't, unless... you know, there's no proof. There's no proof it was ever filled out. There's no proof. And you can say, well, I had a wedding and I had witnesses. You go, are you kidding? Do you know how many people like, get married in front of trees and shrubs and things? Where there's, come on. You know, every druid on this planet dances around a tree or a rock and pretend that's marriage. No.
2: I know.
0: Yeah, I know. Yeah, you're out of luck on that one, unfortunately. At least my take on it. You can call the Social Security office and find out what you can do. But that's what I would do. Not that it's going to help, but at least they'll talk to you. They're very good. Social Security is very good about talking to people.
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0: Welcome back. 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Morgan. Hi, Morgan.
1: Hi, Bill.
0: Yes, ma'am.
1: I had called you about 6 months ago when I had started chemotherapy, and you had told me after I gave you my story to contact a personal injury attorney. I'm really having a hard time.
0: Okay, hang on a minute. Hold on a minute, uh-huh. Because I'm looking at the screen, and it says a cancer misdiagnosis. And that is okay. That's a medical malpractice attorney, not a personal injury attorney.
1: Okay, yes. And I also looked into medical malpractice.
0: Yeah, that's the attorney you want.
1: Yeah, so I've contacted several attorneys, and they said that the insurance company is covered under ERISA. I'm not sure if that's
0: a lot of ERISA is a federal, it federally overrides basically everything, and when there is an ERISA issue, attorneys just stay the hell away from it. That's the problem.
1: Is that what that is?
0: Yeah. It complicates matters just enormously when ERISA falls into place. So, what is going on with you? Remind me as to what happened to you and where the doctors blew it.
1: Yeah. So I had cancer when I was 23. So that was, approximately 23 years ago. And then 23 years later, so it was I had a mammogram, and the radiologist came back and found 3 quote unquote hot spots that needed to be further diagnosed. So the radiologist said I definitely needed an MRI with the contrast. Anthem turned it down. Fast forward a year, I was diagnosed with stage 3 breast cancer, undergoing chemotherapy, just had a mastectomy.
0: It's complicated. This is one of those where you need a medical malpractice attorney. And how close are you to dying? Because that helps.
1: Well, I did lose my position at work. I'm an HR director,
0: but I'm
1: on the mend. I did lose my position, unfortunately.
0: All right. You've got to, there are lawyers that do this. You just have to hunt them down. And on top of that, the medical malpractice part in and of itself, they're going to argue, well, it would have happened anyway. And, then you have the standard of care, which, may not have been, abused, may not have been violated. These cases go crazy. You just have to keep on going with medical malpractice attorneys. That's all. Have you tried? Go ahead.
1: I was just going to say, so my primary care physician, who I've known for 30 years, and my oncologist both said that had they done the MRI, that I would have just had a lumpectomy and I would have been fine.
0: Okay, that helps. I mean, all of that helps.
1: Okay.
0: What I would do? Have you contacted handleonthelaw.com?
1: Yeah, I did. I just didn't know exactly where to look.
0: Okay, because even though handleonthelaw.com doesn't do medical malpractice, it has lawyers, or basically Mark, who runs it, knows lawyers. Mark's been a lawyer for 35 years or 40 years. He knows everybody in the field. And if he wasn't able to help you, then it's just a question of doing more and more research. I mean, that sometimes happens. What do we do? A lawyer won't take the case, and the second lawyer won't take the case, and the third lawyer won't take the case. Well, I mean, something tells you that, something's wrong with the case. Either the liability doesn't connect. And it's kind of hard, actually, to get medical malpractice cases to go forward. I mean, it has to be pretty clear, because there's a lot of things that the doctor, the insurance company can throw in the way. And then there are the damages, because, for example, she just said, well, I've got a doctor, I've got an oncologist that says, if you had done the MRI, then we only would have done a lumpectomy. Well, guess what the medical insurance company is going to say? They're going to bring in their doctor who says exactly the opposite. Because that's what happens in the world of witnesses, expert witnesses. And that's exactly what the previous doctors are. They're expert witnesses. And I will tell you, that every single doctor that goes on the stand who is an expert witness on one side or the other, their last name is Seal. And their first name is all Barking. And it's Dr. Barking Seal. Bark, bark, bark, bark, bark. And then the other side gets on and it's Dr. Barking Seal. Bark, bark, bark, bark, bark. And you go, wow, how can you all have the same name? Well, we're all Barking Seals. Isn't that fun? Debbie. Hello, Debbie. Welcome.
2: Yeah. Hey, hi, Bill. Listen, my brother-in-law had, bypass surgery. He was 65, and then he had a complication associated with some internal bleeding, and he died. Then when I was speaking to one of the doctors, they kind of hemmed and hawed and acted like there was something going on with his anticoagulation meds. And so I think that there was some kind of mistake going on there. I'm a registered nurse as well. So anyway, I was just wondering if you think I should pursue it.
0: Yeah, if it's true. Now, there's a lot of defenses to that, Debbie. X number of people die anyway. Yes, we gave them a coagulant, but it's some doctors do, some doctors don't, and it's not crazy enough to be malpractice. However, you certainly talk to a malpractice attorney on this one, because what you said, if there is something a little funky going on and they talked about the coagulant, maybe they should not have used that coagulant, and that's the normal care. In other words, the normal, what a doctor would do normally, and there's a lot of different things that doctors can do. Some can give coagulants, some cannot. Depends on the doctor, and it depends on the standard of care. But if it's beyond that, if it's something that is beyond what is considered normal or reasonable, and that can run the gamut, by the way. It's not just one thing. It can, for example, my doctor prescribes, because I had open heart surgery, and I had a valve replaced, and then I had a back surgery. I mean, I'm a god-awful mess. So my doctor prescribes all these medications. Another doctor could prescribe a whole bunch of other medications, and it's still just the doctor's opinion. So that's not malpractice. But it could be that if they should not have given that coagulant, or they gave too much, or they gave too little, and the standard of care was not met, yeah, I'd pursue it. Talk to a med-mal attorney. And the med-mal attorney may say, nah, there's nothing there. But I think I would certainly talk to a medical malpractice attorney. And by the way, the fact that you're a registered nurse helps a lot.
2: My impression was, Bill, is that they were giving him two types, and they didn't like take him off one when he was.
0: Yeah, it could
2: other.
0: Be. I mean, whatever I it is. Again, it's a standard. Dose. No, it's a standard of care. And the only reason I'm saying you being a registered nerd helps is not an issue as to the validity of the case. If I'm a medical malpractice attorney and someone's just coming up and said, my uncle died or my dad died and this is what happened, as opposed to, hey, I'm a registered nurse and I know what doctors say, and I thought or I smelt something funny with the doctor's description. That I think that's going to help. Yeah, and it's worth it. It's worth even trying for it. Christy, hello.
3: Hi, how are you?
0: Yes, ma'am. What can I do for you?
3: So my aunt is about 80 years old. She has no children, and she wants to leave all of her assets to my mom. She has about $500,000 in cash as a retired teacher. And my sisters and I weren't sure if we should go online or hire an attorney.
0: Yeah, okay. The $500,000 is, how is that held? Is it just cash?
3: Just in a bank account.
0: A single bank account. Yeah.
3: Yeah.
0: That's fine. You can do it online. That's not a problem.
3: Okay.
0: Yeah, it's very, very simple. Mom gets it all, and you're fine. So, yeah, I would go online with that and spend $400 instead of $2,500. Not a problem. This is Handle on the Law.
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0: Welcome back. Marginal legal advice, where I tell you, you have no case. Connie. Hello, Connie. Welcome.
1: Hi.
0: Yes, ma'am.
1: I have a plumbing issue. I live in a manufactured home, and I have a plumbing issue. The water started coming up in the bathtub. My friend went to go wash her hands, and she told me about it. And so I called the owner, and he told me that it's in the lease that all plumbing issues is the tenant's responsibility. And I told him that it's nothing that we did. And so he sent the handyman that went to my house twice trying to take care of it with a snake, and he couldn't do it. And then the handyman told me to call a plumber. I got a free estimate. One was for $725 and one was $1,000-something, and I couldn't do it. And one of my friend's cousin is a plumber, so he said he'll give me an estimate. And he went out there, he started fixing the issue instead of just giving me an estimate. But I needed the issue fixed because I've been out of my house for 7 days because there's no water. We had to turn the water off. And so then he ended up fixing it. And so he says it's $365. And I went back home. I couldn't pay him yet because I'm trying to get the owner to do it. And I went back home, and we're still having some issues because he was saying it was the main line. And so now I'm stuck with this bill.
0: Oh, wait, so you're stuck for $365. Actually, you're not, because you didn't agree to have him fix it. You just have him go out and look at it. So the agreement that he says you had with him, I guess, it doesn't exist. It doesn't exist. He's just going to say we had an agreement. You're going to say, no, you don't. So I don't think there's much of an agreement there. However, the landlord, you had said that you signed, or he said you signed a lease saying you're responsible for all plumbing. Is that in the lease, Connie? Does it say that?
1: I looked at it, and it says all plumbing stoppage. But the company that came out, they said that's the main line, that it should be on him, but they can't tell me what to do because they just came to give me an estimate.
0: Okay, so here's
1: really
0: what
1: high.
0: I would do. Okay, here's what I would do is fix it. All right, fix it. First of all, get the bid that you are going to use to fix it. Demand the landlord and say you're going to fix. You have to repair this, and there's a couple reasons why he should. Number one, you're going to argue that it's not a stoppage; it's just it's something other than a stoppage. You can argue whatever you want. Also, you know, I don't know if you have the right to waive habitability issues, and not being able to use water is a habitability issue. I don't know if you can waive that and saying, I don't care. It's on me. If the roof collapses, well, it's on you. I don't know if he can do that. So, go ahead.
1: And Bill, and I have my mortars all wet. I had to borrow like a blower.
0: Okay.
1: And,
0: all right. Any of your damage. Any of your damage you deal with, I would fix it and then go to work later. And then file, make a demand and file a lawsuit against him. Now you can withhold the rent, but then he's going to sue you for the rent. And you can defend it. Don't be afraid of it. I think you're going to win. Connie, I think you're going to win.
1: I was homeless before. I was homeless before and I don't want to be homeless again.
0: Then what you do is you pay, and then you sue him for the money. And if it turns out, and he may try to evict you, and I don't know, you're stuck between a rock and a hard place.
1: But how old are you, Connie?
0: How old are you?
1: I'm 55.
0: All right. I don't know if you, God, you sound older. You know what? There may be, and you get to do a little research here. There are all kinds of organizations that help elderly people. I don't know if you fall under the definition of elderly. But they come in and they have attorneys that actually will represent you for free. So that's where you start.
1: Where do I get that at?
0: You go online.
1: Uh-huh.
0: You go online. Do you have a computer?
1: Yeah, I do. I do.
0: Okay.
1: I'm still working, you know.
0: Go online and throw in those search words. Okay. Elderly, real estate, eviction, plumbing issues, and you'll get information. You'll find somebody out there. Interesting.
2: Gene. Hello, Gene.
3: Hi.
2: Yes.
3: Quick question. When it comes to I'm going to be creating a living trust. And what I need to know is, does the successor trustee, does he or she need to be with me when I actually create the trust?
2: Absolutely not. Doesn't even have to know that he or she is a trustee. Oh. Yeah. You find that out when you die. Now, is it a good idea to have the trustees? Mm-hmm. Yes. Mm-hmm. Because they should know. So I have a family trust. So the lawyer who created has a copy. The trustee has a copy. The successor trustee has a copy. I have two copies, and these are all wet signatures. I notarized every single one of them, so no one can even begin to argue. But that's just me being paranoid. But no trustee, because they could say no, too. They'd say no, thank you. You don't have to have them there, certainly. But they should know, this is a matter of procedure, not law. They should know their trustees, and you give them the name of the attorney so they don't actually have to see the trust.
3: Okay, one quick question, right into that, and I'll let you know. After I give a designated trustee in this case, and I have four children, where the oldest is going to be the trustee, are the children listed as beneficiary or as successor trustee?
2: No, the successor trustee, they're beneficiaries. Mm-hmm. A trustee actually handles the trust, distributes the money or the assets. And if the first trustee can't do it, then or says no, then you have the successor trustee. That's the next person in line to administer the trust. Beneficiaries are totally different.
3: Okay.
2: Yep. And then we're done. Absolutely done. Shauna. Hello, Shauna or Shanna. Welcome.
4: Hi.
2: Yes.
4: Hi, Bill.
2: Yes. Go ahead.
4: Yeah, I'm not calling about a trust question. I know you've been trying to get me to call you forever. So you need to tell me, why the hell is my life being broadcasted on the radio?
2: Well, because you're calling. Because you're calling a radio station.
4: No.
2: You're not calling a radio station. You're not.
4: No,
2: okay.
4: I'm calling Bill Handel.
2: Yeah, but you're calling a radio station, Shauna. What do you think you're doing? Did you just get on the phone and call me at my house?
4: Yeah, that would be better.
2: No. You're talking through a radio station.
4: Okay, I know. So why is my life, and how did it get to KFI?
2: Because you called.
4: Who? I didn't call and put my life on the radio.
2: Then who called this? Who called my station?
4: I don't know. You tell me.
2: Oh, whoa. So you never called, and I have talked about you, and I want you on the radio station. Okay, how did that happen, Shauna, if you never called me?
4: No. Come on, Bill.
2: How did
4: my life get to the radio?
2: Well, if you didn't call the radio station, and I didn't call you, you got me on that one, Shauna. I have no idea how your life got. I don't even know how you're. I'm talking to you right now because I'm talking through the radio station. I have no idea.
4: No.
2: Did we call you?
4: No.
2: Then who called?
4: Mm-mm.
2: Did you make a phone call?
4: Just now I did, yeah.
2: Okay, so you dialed the phone and you called the radio station and you're talking to me, but you said you didn't call. You see the problem there? Yeah, I know. All right. Shauna has a medication issue, clearly. All right. I love that. You know, it's just, yeah. Usually I just hang up. I don't even do that anymore. It is just hilarious.
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8: From ABC News, I'm Chuck Sievertson. This weekend's attacks are only the beginning, says Iran's top negotiator. The era of proportionate responses is over, he says in a social media post on Telegram this morning, saying the rules of the game have changed, and from now on, any transgression against the interests and security of Iran will receive a faster, heavier, and more painful response. The U.S. has not confirmed a claim by Iran that today, Sunday, it struck an unmanned U.S. ship trying to enter the Strait of Hormuz. This happening a day after Iran attacked two U.S. military ships. ABC's Allison Kosick.
9: Central Command says two of the tankers are now permanently disabled. The third was destroyed. Officials say the tankers were part of a covert network used to help fund Iran's powerful Revolutionary Guard and its proxies across the region. The U.S. ships were not hit and no service members were injured.
8: That's the retaliatory U.S. attack. The war has pushed up inflation. A billionaire entrepreneur says of the higher prices,
10: it won't be here to stay as long as foolish leaders do not continue to start wars.
8: Virgin Airways, Virgin Group founder Richard Branson calling the Iran war completely unnecessary. U.S. diplomat Steve Witkoff and President Trump's son-in-law Jared Kushner have been met by Ukraine's President Zelensky this morning in the capital, Kyiv. This after the two Americans met yesterday in Moscow with Russian leader Putin. A North Carolina mother speaks out after she lost her teenage son to a rare freshwater brain-eating amoeba. ABC's John Dowding.
11: Monica Mendoza sat down with the Univision affiliate and talked about the final moment she shared with her son, 17-year-old Moises Ponce Mendoza. She says he first went to a hospital in Alamance County through tears. She said, I feel like my world ended because, I don't know, losing a child is the worst thing.
8: North Carolina health officials say they're investigating. 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
8: A deadly small plane crash northwest of Fresno, California.
14: 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Possible 4 patients.
8: Radio call between Fresno City Police, fire, and emergency services from Broadcastify. Sheriff's office says 4 people are on the plane.
15: Two children are dead, two adults in critical condition. Voting today in an election that could bring power to the first far-right state government in Germany's post-World War II history, Saxony-Anhalt, with over 2 million people west of Berlin. Ahead of the 25th anniversary of 9/11, a long-awaited tribute has been fulfilled. The intersection of Madison Avenue and 101st Street in New York has been renamed NYPD Officer John William Perry Way. His was the last body of the 23 police officers discovered following the attacks.
16: It's the greatest pain I ever experienced in my life. And people ask me, you know, 25 years later, what is it like? It's the same. The pain is still there. I broke down the other day.
15: Perry's brother Joel, he and his sister chose the street near Central Park where John often jogged. He wasn't assigned to work that day. When he heard about the attack of the Twin Towers, he rushed down to help. After being pushed aside by English, French, and Portuguese during generations of colonialism, Africa's mother languages are getting new life with the popularity of a TV game show in Nigeria's commercial hub of Lagos. It's Unforgiving Rules, Speak English and You Lose. Chuck Sievertson, ABC News.
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1: The following is a pre-recorded program. This is Handle on the Law, marginal legal advice where I tell you you have absolutely no case. 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You call in, and if you have an insanely stupid question, you go to the top of the list. If you are unintelligible, you speak some language other than English, particularly a language that no one recognizes, not even your native tongue, you go to the top of the list. If you have a case that is particularly stupid, you go to the top of the list. And any combination of those, you really go to the top of the list. Tyrone, hello. Welcome to Handle on the Law, Tyrone.
2: Hello, Bill. I was removed from a major hotel chain by police. They said I became aggressive. Well, I didn't do anything, I feel, and I'm just trying to see if I have a case.
1: Yeah, well, let me ask what happened, okay? What did you do so the police were called?
2: That morning, 6 a.m., I went down to get coffee from my room. And my room hadn't gotten cleaned in, I believe, 3 days. And they had said that I would have my room cleaned every other day. I approached the hotel clerk, asked about my room getting clean, and he proceeded to ask me questions such as, what did the person look like who registered me into my room and stuff like that. I asked him, why are you asking me questions like that? I'm just trying to get my room clean. He immediately proceeded to get on the phone, call the police.
1: Yeah. And I'm sure he lied.
2: Came, I was removed.
1: Yeah, I'm sure he lied to the police based on your story and said you were aggressive and said you were acting inappropriately. And I'm talking not sexually in any way, but just acting in an aggressive manner where maybe he was frightened of what you might do. So he calls the cops. Clearly he didn't like you. Based on what you said, Tyrone, there's no reason for him to do that other than he didn't like your looks. He didn't like your attitude, didn't like the way you asked, whatever reason. So the cops show up and what they do is they just throw you out of the hotel, right? And what happened after that? What did they do? Physically remove you, and where did they put you?
2: They just watched me until I they loaded my stuff from my room. One of the policemen, we even went down and got me a luggage cart, and they just proceeded to watch me until I loaded my luggage, my wife and I, into the car, and watched me drive off the property.
1: Yeah, and you want to go after the police for that?
2: No, the hotel, the police, didn't do anything wrong.
1: Yeah,
2: they
1: good
2: were
1: luck.
2: Very professional.
1: Yeah, good luck, Tyrone, and here's why. Okay, unless there is audio, not just video, audio and video of what happened at the front desk, and even then, you can theoretically sue them, not that you're going to get a lot of money, not that you're going to get any money. So a quick answer, do you have a case? No, you really don't, but you did have a jerk of a clerk who treated you inappropriately. But that happens. You know, welcome to the world. Unfortunately, there's some cases where, yeah, you were treated badly, and no, either you don't have a case or it's not worth it. And the way you describe it, they did you wrongly. You know, they did you wrong, but it's not worth it at all. All right. Mary. Hi, Mary. Welcome.
3: Hi, Bill. I have a question. I own a condominium in joint tenancy with my daughter.
1: Okay.
3: I'm in my 80s, and I owe $20,000 to the IRS, and I owe $10,000 in credit cards. And according to some medical stuff, I could pass away at any moment. My question to you is, can they make my daughter pay my bills, the IRS and the credit card company?
1: No, not really. Not really. The property belongs to you. Yeah. I mean, they can go after your estate. No, it's not even your estate. When you die, it goes to your daughter. And I think that's basically it for you. Because you don't own the property
3: anymore. Super duper. What if I charge more? Charge more in my credit card bill.
1: Well, I mean, they're not going to. But the courts are not happy, and the credit card companies are not happy. But if you charge a ton more and you die, you're usually okay. So what I'm going to suggest is charge a bunch more. Is there a parking structure near you that's attached to any building?
3: Yes, there is.
1: Good. Okay, here's what I want you to do is you can charge a bunch more on your credit card, have a good time, go to dinner, take a trip or two, and then just jump off the parking structure and all your problems are over. Your daughter's fine. She owns the property. That's the easiest way to do it. And if you really want to do it well, you take a swan dive. You know what those are, off your building, and that'll be terrific. It's also a great view, too. Let people know about it, because we'll be at the bottom. If I'm there, and you let me know when and where, everybody else will be screaming, no, no, no. I'll be yelling, jump, jump, jump, because that's a great, great view. Mike! Hello, Mike.
4: Mr. Handel.
1: Yes.
4: I have a 30-year-old son that I'm trying to throw out of the house.
1: Yes.
4: Time for him to go. He's got a job. He makes money. I'm not worried about him being on the streets. But when I called the police, they said it's a civil matter.
1: It is a civil matter. So what's your question?
4: When I looked into it, it's going to cost me a few $100s.
1: Yeah, no, it is. Because Mike, you're going to have to evict him.
4: So my question is, next time he goes to work, if I put all of his stuff out in the front lawn.
1: Yeah, I wouldn't do that. I wouldn't do that. Mike, I wouldn't do that because he can turn around and sue you for a retaliatory eviction, a wrongful eviction, and it's not worth it. Evict him legally. Sue him for the cost of the eviction.

0: It's going to be more than that. You got a ne'er-do-well kid. You know, you got a bum of a kid. Yeah, and he probably is not going to give you a Father's Day present on top of that. No, no, you didn't want to hear that. That's the last thing he wanted to hear. What do you do? What people do is lock him out, and you can't because he is a tenant. Now, he's a tenant, doesn't pay any money, but that doesn't make him any less a tenant. You're just not going to get money damages. What you're going to get is the eviction. And then the marshals. Then at that point, once the eviction comes in, then everything gets thrown out on the sidewalk and the locks are changed. And let him sleep on the sidewalk. But the laws, the rules have to be followed. This is Handle on the Law.
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10: 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Let President Trump

0: Welcome back. Handle on the law, marginal legal advice. Here's Susie. Hello, Susie. Welcome. What can I do for you?
1: Thank you. I bought a piece of furniture on Amazon, and it was a couple years ago, and it arrived in two pieces. I had to put it together. And before opening the boxes, I noticed a little dent, but that's okay. So I opened the one box that was dented, and I noticed it was damaged during shipping. There was a little indentation in the furniture. So I wrapped it all up. It was very heavy. I got help. I went to UPS. I spent over $350 in shipping and handling to send it back to the seller who lives on the East Coast. I'm in California, right? Mm-hmm. So I have all my receipts and everything in order. And after a couple of months, I'm waiting and waiting and waiting. And I start calling Amazon, and I called them dozens of times. I'd be put on hold. I hear people laughing in the background, and they're putting me in this vicious call circle line, and I'm not getting my answers made. So I contacted the seller, never got any response, and then finally I contacted UPS with my tracking number, and they said there's no way they can help me after a few months. And so I called my credit card company, and they stalled another 2 months and decided, sorry, we found out that the seller didn't receive both packages, and that's why you're not getting your money back. So I'm out almost $2,000.
0: And you don't have any furniture. Okay, great. Obviously, you're going after the seller. You're going after Amazon, if you possibly can. You're going after UPS because you're determining, who's at fault here. And everybody's going to be pointing fingers at everybody else. So here you are 2 years later, and you started this immediately, correct?
1: Yes, I did.
0: Okay, wow. You're caught up in a bureaucratic.
1: It's so upsetting.
0: Yeah, of course it is.
1: Bill, it's so upsetting because I just dropped it. I was so upset and frustrated.
0: No, I get it.
1: I didn't want to order anything else from Amazon.
0: No, I understand. There are people with third-party sellers. It is difficult. Amazon doesn't even have anything to do with third-party sellers. All they are is they sell the product, and the third party ships it.
1: Yeah, and I returned the piece of furniture 1 week, less than a week later.
0: No, I understand. Where you go with that, I don't know. How much was the furniture worth?
1: It was about $1,500.
0: Okay, what I would do at this point is you do a small claims suit against everybody. UPS is easy to sue. Amazon is easy to sue. And then you have the third-party seller. That's not going to be easy to do, especially on the East Coast, but I'd file anyway and then throw in front of a judge $1,500. I mean, they may not answer even. I don't know if they're even going to go to court, and you're going to get a judgment on it, either Amazon or UPS. I don't know what else to do because you can complain until the cows come home, and that's not going to do you any good when you're caught up with that. So try the small claims. I mean, for $1,500, you're not going to get an attorney. I mean, that's not going to help. So once you have, if you've exhausted the UPS part of it, the small claims part of it, I don't know how that works. I do not know how you would deal with that.
2: Diana. Uh-huh. Hello, Diana.
3: Hi.
2: Yes.
3: Hello. Yes.
2: Yes.
3: I'm calling to ask a question. My mom and dad got divorced, and they had three children. I have two sisters. He remarried and never had children with his second wife, and she never had children with anybody. Neither one of them have a living trust or a will.
2: Okay.
3: My dad passed away in 2020, and she does still not have a living trust or a will.
2: Oh, that doesn't matter. When your dad passed, who owned the property? when your dad died?
3: Both of them, him and his wife.
2: Okay, in joint tenancy, correct?
3: Yeah.
2: Okay.
3: Yeah.
2: Okay, so what's your question?
3: So when she passes away, if she still doesn't have a living trust or a will, is it me and my sisters that are going to have to deal with the property?
2: No, because no, because you have nothing. No, you have nothing to do with the property, Diana. You don't own the property. Okay, you have no connection. It's his ex-wife or his widow that owns the property, okay, and she can do anything she wants with it. You have no rights. Okay, you have no liabilities. It's like it doesn't exist for you.
3: Okay, so we won't have to deal with probate or anything.
2: No,
3: like that.
2: No, it's out of your hands. It's out of your hands. And the only way you're going to have to deal with probate, if you are a beneficiary of any will that's written and you don't have intestacy rights because you're not connected at all to her. Okay. So, yeah, it's you've got nothing to do with that.
0: Richard, hello, Richard. Welcome to Handle on the Law.
4: Yes, I was involved in a hit and run on the 5 freeway down here in Mission Viejo.
0: Yeah.
4: It was with a delivery truck. The delivery truck sped off, did not stop. I was unable to get the license plate number, but I did get the name of the company that owns the truck.
0: Mm-hmm.
4: Got a hold of them. They said get a hold of our insurance. I did so. And their insurance basically blew me off.
0: Okay.
4: So my question to you is there any recourse through small claims?
0: Yeah. Let me ask you, were you hurt at all?
4: No.
0: Okay. How much damage to your car?
4: It's about between $1,600 and $2,000 worth of
0: damage.
4: So here,
0: Richard, here is what you get to do. You get to sue the delivery company. They're going to defend and say, no, you can't prove it. And you say, here is where it happened. I'm assuming you took pictures of your car, right?
4: I have, yes.
0: Okay, as you pulled off. And then their argument is, well, we didn't do it. You can't prove it. And then your argument in small claims court is, Your Honor, why would I tag them? Why would I say they're the ones that did it? And then you put the driver up on the stand because you can do that. Or they may even not have the driver on the stand as a witness. I mean, you can call the driver as a witness, but you just sue them. And the argument is going to be to the small claims judge that, hey, I saw the truck. The guy left. It was a hit and run. And then they're going to say, no, you can't prove it. And you're going to argue, well, then why would I make this up? Now, the judge may grant it to you and may not grant it to you. But you certainly have the recourse to go to small claims court. I would. And see if the judge buys it.
4: Excellent. You know, thank you.
0: That's all you can do. And that's the question I would ask. You've got so you have a defendant, the company, the delivery company, says, oh, no, you can't prove it. And my argument to the judge is, why would I do that? Why don't I pick Amazon? Why don't I pick a taco truck? Why did I pick that delivery vehicle? Now, a judge may say, well, I appreciate it, but you don't have the proof. You don't have any witnesses. You don't have a picture. All we have is your word for it. And do I go for it or not? Depends on who the court believes.
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0: This is Handle on the Law, marginal legal advice where I tell you, you have absolutely no case. Lee, hello, Lee. You're up. Welcome to Handle on the Law.
1: Yeah, hi, Bill.
0: If you're on a speakerphone, we're getting off that right now.
1: Oh no, I'm on my cell phone.
0: Wow, all right.
1: Can you hear me better now?
0: Yeah, I can.
1: Okay, yeah, I had the volume turned up. Okay, I went to see a chiropractor a year ago. I had five different visits, and the office manager insisted I pay for each visit. So at the end of each visit, I wrote a check and paid. And she said she was submitting a claim to Medicare, which she did. And Medicare paid the benefit in my behalf, but Medicare paid it directly to her, to the chiropractor's office. And they did the same thing with secondary insurance.
0: Okay.
1: But so the secondary insurance called her and said, hey, look, you received X number of dollars in Lee's behalf. Give him the money, which she did. But now I can't get her to do that with Medicare.
0: Okay.
1: Because Medicare won't call her and tell her to
0: how much
1: up.
0: Money? How much money did you pay that was reimbursed or was paid to her by Medicare? Do you know?
1: Yeah. Well, the amount that's in question is $113.10.
0: Okay, that's the amount that you paid that was not returned to you, that Medicare paid her. So they got $113 worth of got twice $113, right?
1: Well, that was the benefit. Actually, I pay a total of $200.
0: But yeah, that doesn't matter. Whatever the if they want to go for the benefit, you got screwed out of $100 and something. That's the amount of money you got paid out of pocket. All right, so you can take them to small claims court. All right, and
1: yeah,
0: you're going to win
1: for that amount of money. It's not worth it.
0: Well, here's what I would do, and you're right. For $100, I wouldn't do it. Also, call up and saying, "Hey, you're guilty of Medicare fraud."
1: Yeah, I did. I called Medicare, and they turned it over to this agency.
0: Nothing's going to happen. By the way, just to let you know, Lee, nothing's going to happen for $100. They don't care. The point is that you say to them, I am going to push this because you are guilty of Medicare fraud. And you pay me back my money. And just get aggressive about it. And you say to them, here's what I would do, because this is not particularly legal. And you say to them, if it's worth it to you to be accused of and be guilty of Medicare fraud for $100, go for it.
1: Well, how do I contact Medicare fraud?
0: That's what you call them. It's Social Security is what you call. And you can make a claim. You can have, there's a whole form, Medicare fraud. I mean, are they going to do anything? I mean, they're going after people that are $2, $3, $8 million of Medicare fraud. There are some doctor's offices that are $15 million a year for the last 10 years. I mean, are they going to care about $100? I don't think so, but I don't know if the chiropractor knows that. And you say, I am going to push this for, I don't care how long it takes, I'm pushing this until you get nailed. That would scare me. That would be enough for me to write a check, but maybe not. But you're right. In the end, do you do it? Probably not. Yeah, they screwed Medicare. They screwed you. You know, they're a bunch of jerks who, and I guess they haven't done it just to you. I'm sure they've done it to a whole lot of people. And if it turns out that Medicare does investigate, then they may get into trouble if they've done it enough. So it's Medicare fraud, straight out. Okay, Raquel, what can I do for you?
2: So I have a question about a medical malpractice against the insurance.
0: Wait a minute. Hold on. Insurance companies don't practice medicine, Raquel.
2: No, well, I mean, it's insurance.
0: I'm a little confused. So you have a medical malpractice case against the doctor, against the hospital, against the provider.
2: Well, the hospital, I guess.
0: Okay. What happened? What did they do?
2: Well, last July, I took my husband in because he was in pain. He had found out that he had a back infection, spine infection.
0: ER, you talk about pain. I've had one of those. I've never experienced pain like that in my life, Raquel.
2: Yes, it was very painful.
0: Oh, my God. It was pain like I couldn't believe. Okay, so I understand, and I feel sorry for him. So, all right, so he goes in the hospital with a back infection. That's exactly what happened to me. And now what happened?
2: And, well, he takes some other medications for some other issues he's got. He takes a blood thinner for atrial fibrillation, an irregular heart rate. And that keeps the blood thin, so your heart doesn't
0: right.
2: go into
0: clots. I know. I take blood thinners, too. Oh, you're talking about me. All right.
2: So the emergency doctor said, I'm going to stop because he might have a procedure. And I go, okay, they're going to do it soon. But they didn't. So 4 days later, they still hadn't done the procedure. They still hadn't, nobody restarted his medication. And they called me up and said he had a stroke.
0: Ooh, okay. All right.
2: And then they started his medication.
0: All right. So, okay, then they started it. And by the way, did he have a stroke?
2: Yes, he had a stroke in the
0: Okay,
2: hospital.
0: How serious a stroke, Raquel?
2: It's at the point where I have to take care of him mostly.
0: Okay, all right. So, all right. How old is he?
2: He's 61.
0: All right, so that's pretty young. All right, that's pretty young. He's unable to take care of himself, Raquel. He's going to need your help taking care of him from now on?
2: Probably for the rest of his life.
0: All right. Okay, and so here is the issue. I mean, it certainly sounds like there's at least the basis for a medical malpractice case. These are not easy because the argument's going to be he would have had a stroke anyway. You can't tie these directly. And the hospital and the doctors, whoever else provided the medication, took him off the medication and then put him back on after the stroke. Hospitals and doctors fight like crazy because insurance companies, doctors, medical providers get sued constantly and they don't roll over. And so what that does is deter lawyers from just filing lawsuits, frivolous lawsuits, because they know they're going to be fought. And then proving it is very difficult to do, because if there is any way out, you can't prove that the medication or lack of medication caused the stroke, because believe me, they're going to have their medical experts in there who are going to say, nope, there's a possibility of another chance, and then you're going to have medical experts, and it costs a bucket of money. So you talk to a medical malpractice attorney. There's enough there to talk to a med mal attorney. But is it clear cut? No. You know what's clear cut? When they take off the wrong leg. That's clear cut. Oh, should have been the right leg, not the left leg. That one is a good case. Here we go. Suzette, welcome to Handle on the Law.
3: Hello. Yes, I have a question. My sister-in-law and brother-in-law bought property together. It's a duplex. And they're having problems now, issues. So I wanted to know, can those properties be separated?
0: Hang on a minute. How are those properties held in terms of the names of title? Is it dual? Is it joint tenancy? Is it tenants in common?
3: It's dual.
0: Well, they don't such thing as dual. Is it tenants in common? Is it joint tenancy? How is it held? Is it held in an LLC that they both have a percentage of? Do you know?
3: Yeah, I think it's joint tenant.
0: Okay, then it can't be separated unless, well, number one, they agree to it. Both of them have to agree. Or if they don't, one of them can force the sale and they have to split the money. That you can do. It's the only way to do it. Yeah, just those two things. Nothing else. This is Handle on the Law.
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0: This is Handle on the Law, Marginal Legal Advice. Anita. Hi, Anita.
1: Hello.
0: Yes.
1: I was in the middle of a lawsuit. I was talking to an attorney and gathering all the information about my husband's death in the hospital. And I had cataract surgery. And because of the cataract surgery, I lost the ability to be able to read without a lot of magnifying glasses, and they really just don't know what to do with me. But right after that, I was on a red-eye flight from California to Pennsylvania, where I lived at the time, and I caught a rare children's pneumonia virus that nearly killed me. They told me it would take me. I was in a coma. My friend found me sitting in my car for 2 days with the engine running and the lights on, and I was in a coma. And then I had grand mal seizures, and they told me it would be maybe up to 5 years or so to get as close to where I was before. And I was a working realtor and took care of my mom and my husband before he died, and she was 107 when she died. And I am finally as close to, well, where I can, you know, be myself, but I still can't see. And the problem with all that is I was like an Alzheimer's patient. I couldn't even put my shoes on or take a shower. I had nurses, and this was for years. And then the seizures went.
0: Okay, so Anita, you know, it's a long story. I got it. You're a mess. Okay, so what's your question?
1: As good as I'm going to be, and at least I have my mind is back now.
0: Yes.
1: I don't know if I can still sue the hospital
0: and the
1: eye doctor, because I couldn't do anything. I couldn't even pay my bills.
0: Yeah, maybe. Maybe, because you had a lot of stuff going on. I don't know if the statute is told, considering you were unable to actually function. All right. Oh, so you're talking 5 years ago. So you had 5 years of which you couldn't function.
1: Oh yeah, I still can't see.
0: Well, it doesn't matter. You can be blind and still sue people, Anita.
1: Yeah,
0: I guess. Blind people still sue. You know that's not a problem.
1: Yeah, but it was my brain too.
0: Yeah,
1: a human metapneuma children's pneumonia virus.
0: Oh yeah, the human metapneuma children's pneumonia. Yeah, no, I get those. Those are a real bear. You know that? I know that. Yeah.
1: They said it was it doesn't bother children much, just like a bad cold. But when adults get it, it's vicious. It's evil. I mean, my friend found me sitting in the car because she came at 6 a.m.
0: Yeah, that's,
1: she was sure I was dead.
0: No, I know that.
1: And,
0: that's
1: I know that.
0: That's one of the symptoms. You're in your car for 2 days with the engine on and the lights on. I get that. Okay. I don't know if the statute is going to be told. I have no idea based on everything you say. My guess is no, that it's not going to help, but it's worthwhile to talk to a medical malpractice attorney just to make sure that I pronounced what your affliction was correctly. So just go to handleonthelaw.com and talk to the people there and say, is there anything here? And you'll probably talk to a guy named Mark, who's very, very good, and he'll tell you if there's a yay or a nay there. Oh, yeah. Leslie. Hi, Leslie.
2: Hi. Bill, I was removed. I was in the audience at a board meeting of a public school district. I attend them regularly. My grandchildren are students in the district.
0: Okay.
2: And the board president became upset with someone in the audience who called out something. And he proceeded to clear all of us who were sitting there on that side of the room and had deputies escort us out of the meeting.
0: Okay.
2: And I want to know, I had caused no disruption.
0: No, I understand.
2: Had not.
0: No, I got it. You got caught up. You got caught up with the crowd, and you had there was no issue that you were not disruptive. Okay, and you were escorted out with a group of people because you were in the same area with the disruptor. All right, I got it. So, what is your question, Leslie?
2: My question is that a violation of my First Amendment rights to attend that meeting?
0: Yeah, I don't know. It's not a First Amendment right. Well, it probably is freedom of assembly. So it is a violation of your First Amendment right to be kicked out of a board meeting, for a school district. All right. So, now what do you do with it? Okay. It's a violation. Now what do you do, Leslie?
2: Well, I would like to know, do I go through? I want to make a complaint. I'm a 71-year-old grandma.
0: Then make a complaint.
2: And I should.
0: Then make a complaint.
2: Okay.
0: Make a complaint to
2: who
0: the
2: do
0: city
2: I
0: council.
2: Make the complaint
0: yeah,
2: with?
0: just file a complaint. I don't know who you file it to because the board is an independent body. I think it's has nothing to do with the city. It's an elected official. And so here's what you can do. And elected officials pretty well are left alone. So here's what you can do. Elected officials can be impeached, Leslie. And what you can do is move to impeach that board member. You get your $5,000 or $10,000 signature. You put it on the ballot and you spend, I don't know, $20,000, $30,000, $100,000 for a full impeachment vote. And I'm sure you're going to win. Because your argument is, I got thrown out of a meeting once, and therefore the guy or the woman should be thrown out of the Board of Education. Or, Leslie, stuff happens, and you got caught up in a situation where you were innocent, and there you go, and you're out. And what's the damage? I mean, literally, what are your damages? You got tossed out of a meeting. Have you been tossed out before? Have you been tossed out since?
2: Never.
0: Okay. So go ahead. Look up under the rules of impeaching or removing a board member and how many signatures you're going to need and what it's going to cost to put it on the ballot. And I'm sure you're going to do just fine on that.
3: Lauren. Hello, Lauren.
4: Hello?
3: Yes, ma'am.
4: Yes,
3: you're up.
4: Yes, I'm here. Okay. I'm so sorry.
3: Okay.
4: My question is, I have a contractor working on a garage conversion. Mm-hmm. I need to know if I have any recourse as they're not responding. They took off my roof. We've had two rains, and the first time they just put plywood and overlay to protect it from leaks. Had a couple drips here and there, nothing major, okay. Second time, we got leaks. We got not only leaks, but we got bubbles in the ceiling, and we've got water that went in between walls.
3: Okay,
4: and
3: so you got you,
4: they
3: so
4: are not.
3: You have some serious. So you have some serious damage.
4: I have damage, yes.
3: Okay.
4: So that and my water heater flooded because they didn't put the proper hood on it. So bottom line is, my question is, they are not responding to my request that they come here immediately and have them inspect it.
3: Okay, I get it.
4: I'm concerned, and I need my water heater.
3: They're not doing what they're supposed to do. So what's your question, Lauren?
4: My question is, because these parts are not, other than the roof, my water heater wasn't part of the, actually all of it is part of the ADU construction. Do I have any recourse? What kind
3: of
4: nasty grounds can I send
3: them? You sue them, Lauren. You sue them for all the damage. It's
4: they're
3: a
4: not
3: roofing company.
4: The
3: they knew the rains
4: Does
3: were
4: matter?
3: Coming. They didn't do a proper enough job to cover up the rains. There are such things as tarps. You see those tarps that cover roofs or roof construction
4: right.
3: or roof repairs that
4: right.
3: companies put
4: that.
3: On top of roofs? Of course they're responsible. They're responsible for the water heater. They're responsible for every bit of damage. That happened to your house. Yeah, you sue them. How complicated is that? Okay, your privacy online, which does not exist. 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
9: From ABC News, I'm Chuck Severson. It's only the beginning, says Iran's top negotiator. He says in a social media post on Telegram this morning that from now on, any transgression against the interests and security of Iran will receive a faster, heavier, and more painful response. This is a day after Iran and the U.S. attacked each other's ships. All this just days after President Trump and Vice President Vance tried to downplay that there was a war at all, just skirmishes. ABC News Chief Global Affairs Correspondent Martha Raddatz.
10: It is a war by definition because the fighting does continue. We have been attacked by Iranian ballistic missiles, and we have returned fire, destroying or disabling three of those Iranian tankers. The Iranians this morning claiming they fired more shots at U.S. warships. We're not sure yet. That has not yet been confirmed by CENTCOM, but this is clearly ongoing.
11: The president describes the war itself as a tremendous success, pointing to what he says is the safe transit of millions of barrels of oil each day through the Strait of Hormuz. But analysts say the flow is still below pre-war levels, and gas prices here at home are at an all-time high for a Labor Day weekend.
9: ABC's Stephen Portnoy. U.S. diplomat Steve Witkoff and President Trump's son-in-law, Jared Kushner, being met by Ukraine's President Zelensky this morning in the capital, Kyiv. Two Americans met yesterday in Moscow with Russian leader Putin. And after it, a joint appearance at the Kremlin, Witkoff said to Putin,
12: "We were sitting outside just now, me, Jared, and Carol, and then Yuri joined us, and we were all talking about when we retire, we'll have all these incredible stories and incredible memories, and yours will be right at the top of it all."
9: Israeli air attacks in southern Lebanon killed four people and leveled a hospital, say Lebanese officials, near an area where Israeli forces have fought the Iran-backed militants, Hezbollah. You're listening to ABC News.
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9: Getting there is one thing, but what about advice on the best time to get back from Labor Day weekend road trips? Travel expert Gabe Sagley.
15: Things are going to start to compound as we head toward Monday afternoon and evening. If you've got to get out the door, I think Monday is your next sort of sweet spot. And if you're going to do a sort of a regional day trip, I think road conditions will be at their best on Sunday before things begin to load back up by Monday afternoon.
9: Drivers can expect to pay about $18 to $24 more to fill up the tank this weekend compared to last year.
16: Researchers at North Carolina State University say they found a new way to administer vaccines. Instead of being poked by a needle, how about just flossing?
17: They should be able to just go and floss, and they have the vaccine administered.
16: Dr. Harvinder Singh Gill there, he says the tissue between the teeth and the gums may be able to absorb vaccines, meaning vaccines could soon be self-administered.
17: You could do it yourself, so you didn't have to stand in the line, so you could buy it. Get it from somewhere and do it right there.
16: Mike Dabosky, ABC News.
9: Solar electricity is spreading in Sudan. The Sudanese military and the paramilitary rapid support forces have been fighting since 2023, killing tens of thousands. Straining the electric grid, too. More billboards are advertising solar panels and batteries. Some are buying, but it's too expensive for others. The Sudan Doctors Network warns that the continued electricity cuts could impact patients in hospitals. Chuck Sievertson, ABC News.
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1: This is Handle on the Law, marginal legal advice where I, Bill Handel, tell you, insert name here, you have absolutely no case. And as always, the worse your case is, the happier I am. And the rules are always the same when people call in. And that is those people who are unintelligible, always there at the top of the list. Any major, major handicap, like no arms, no legs, and I don't know how you dial the phone, that works. Although you have Siri now, so that helps. Also, if you're not real bright and you're in a facility, and you were unintelligible simultaneously, always good, too. Hello, John. Welcome.
2: Yes, Bill. Hi. The coroner's office told me that in order to have a death certificate corrected in the manner of death for a family member, since the attending physician is deceased, that I need to go to court and have a judge make the determination and then give the coroner's office an order of what to do. However, it's complicated because I also have a vexatious litigant label put on me by a judge. This was in 2008.
1: By 2008? Or how many? Let me ask you, how many lawsuits did you file to get to that point?
2: There's a number of them. There was arbitrations with Kaiser.
1: Yeah, how many? How many did you file?
2: Probably about five or six.
1: All right.
2: Because they never would listen to the facts.
1: Welcome to court. Okay, welcome to the way the justice system works. So now you're a vexatious litigant. That's interesting that it goes back that far. The first thing I would do is make a motion to have yourself removed as a vexatious litigant because you haven't filed. I mean, you're talking, what, almost 20 years or 15 years.
2: Yeah.
1: So I think you'd be able to remove yourself. So that's a separate motion. You go in front of the court and they won't let you hear it. And you go, I'm hearing whether I'm a vexatious litigant. I don't know how that works because I've never done that. The other side of it, tell me why it's important to change the manner of death on a death certificate. Why is that important?
2: Because it's the truth.
1: That doesn't matter. That's why? Because you want the truth?
2: Well, I would like her to have the honor of having the facts put on her death certificate.
1: And who is this person to you, John?
2: It's my mother.
1: Okay.
2: I have all the documents.
1: Yeah, no, I'm not arguing that. I'm sure you do. But let me ask you something. You want her to have the honor of putting the manner of death, which is the truth. John, she's dead. She's dead.
2: Natural death,
1: she doesn't care. She doesn't care.
2: Yeah. Yeah, but all her family should know this.
1: Then you tell them that.
2: Family knowledge.
1: Then you tell them that.
2: They don't care about it.
1: Well, then are they going to care when you put the other cause of death? If they don't care, they don't care.
2: Yeah.
1: What a shocker that he's been labeled a vexatious litigant. Incidentally, just to let you know what a vexatious litigant is, when you have filed too many suits in front of the court, what you're labeled is, and that's exactly what happened to him, a vexatious litigant, which means you have filed way too many lawsuits or they're frivolous lawsuits. You're done. You are done filing lawsuits. Get out. Don't let the door hit you on the butt on the way out. You're done. Now, since that was 2008, can he remove himself from a vexatious litigant? And then changing the cause of death on the—I don't even know if he even has a cause of action. I guess he could, but the honor of being told that she died one way or the other, and because of the family. Well, what do they care? Well, they don't. All right, what does that answer? Oh, for sure. Gary, hello, Gary.
3: Hi,
1: yeah,
3: Bill.
1: Gary, there.
3: Hey, hi, Bill.
1: Yes, go ahead.
3: My wife was a power of attorney for an ex-sister-in-law who has since passed away. All the assets of the estate are gone. They've sold the house and the other things she had been distributed. We've gotten two notices now from the IRS sent to our house in her name saying that she owes like $5,000 in back taxes that she never never claimed the on her income tax. What should we do? Should we just ignore it?
1: Yeah, well, you can, I mean, you can ignore it, Gary, because you or your wife, even with the power of attorney, have absolutely no duty to pay taxes. So right. I don't worry about that. You know what? I'd let them know. You know, you've got, there's no downside. You know, the letter comes in, you, throw a letter in there, or on the envelope, you send it back and say, you know, completely dead. That's it. Okay. Or, you know, a change of address. You can reach her at and then give you the address of the cemetery. You can do that too.
3: Okay.
1: All right. So, you know, you can't, it doesn't matter. No harm, no foul. I would, just so you don't get these letters again. So you don't get, just to leave it alone. And they'll leave you alone. You know, let them, and you say, as far as we're concerned, there are no assets. Power of attorney does not mean she knows what the finances are. Power of attorney just gives her, the ability to make decisions. So, there's no duty there at all, but I would anyway. Steve. Hello, Steve. Welcome to Handle on the Law.
4: Bill, how you doing?
1: Yes, sir. What can I do for you?
4: Okay, so there was a radio show on in the late 80s called The Billy Goodman Happening.
1: Okay.
4: Out of Las Vegas. And he used the Supreme song, The Happening, as his theme song and bumper music. He's passed away. The station's no longer broadcasting. I've got all these tapes. I'd love to do a YouTube channel for his show. Do I have any problems with the copyright infringement?
1: Well, it depends. You know, here it is. It depends whether it's in the public domain. That's for starters. Radio stations, when they play music, they don't pay individual music publishers. They don't pay individual songwriters and performers. They pay into two organizations. One's called ASCAP. The other one is BMI. And what they do is, on behalf of the performers, license the music, and the copyright is with them, and then the radio station pays. So assuming that is still copyrighted, which it probably is, and just because they didn't go after, let's say the songwriter wasn't paid and didn't go after, the estate that owns the song sure can go after you. It's copyrighted material. And just because they chose not to go after someone else, that's their choice. But yes, it's copyrighted.

0: every break. I don't believe, now you get to look this up, but I don't believe that they pay anything up to 10 or 12 seconds. So the bottom line, okay, if it's copyrighted and you use the song, yeah. I mean, they can nail you for that. Now, what do they normally do? I mean, do they sue you? No, you get a cease and desist letter is what you normally get. This is Handle on the Law.
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0: Welcome back. And it's Handle on the Law, Marginal Legal Advice. Steve. Hello, Steve. Welcome.
1: Hi.
0: Yes.
1: Got an issue with a contractor. I hired a contractor to do work on this mobile home, to do the complete interior paint and do the complete exterior paint. While I'm walking through the inside of the house, and I go, now look at the scope of this little place. I want it complete. I don't want you coming back and saying, look, I need $1,000 more for this, $1,000 that. You know, I just, let's firm up on the price, and that's what you're going to do for it. They agree. Well, when they said it was going to be, you know, normally take about, you know, 2 weeks, it's been like 3 months, and they didn't complete the inside still. They forgot that they took some vents down. They didn't paint those. The door jams. They didn't paint in the closets. And when I came back from vacation, I said, what, you didn't paint the closets. You open the closet door and it's brown on the side.
0: Okay.
1: You take the doorknob off and it's brown. And so they didn't complete it. And so, like, I go, they go, well, that's not in the scope of work.
0: Mm-hmm.
1: I go, you agreed to do the whole, paint the whole place, period.
0: Yeah, well, Steve, I mean, you have them because you, there it is in writing, right there, written down what they're supposed to do, right?
1: No, well, this was all agreed upon without writing.
0: Ooh, ooh. So Steve, when he says, nope, this is what I agreed to do, and you say, nope, you agreed to do more, you've got to prove your case if you go to court. The burden is on you.
1: No, exactly. Then the exterior paint's another thing. And they said, they're coming down to do it. Then it's, they're, you know, two months late now on this. I'm going, man, they're going to just really.
0: Wait a minute. Hold on. How do you know they're 2 months late? Did you pay? I assume you paid them with a check, right?
1: I pay them Zelle. So they get cash.
0: Well, it's the same.
1: When,
0: it's the same. Zelle. Yeah. You have the proof that you paid them. So that doesn't matter.
1: Yeah.
0: All right. I mean, you can find out what it's going to cost to do it, finish it. And you're going to sue him in small claims court for that. He's going to deny all of it. And you're going to say, and you're going to take pictures and go, basically, Your Honor, why would I not pay for all of it? Why wouldn't he do all of it? Now he's saying that leaving doors that are half done is not within the scope. And then just to hope that the judge believes you, based on the fact you paid, based on the pictures, saying, why would I leave doors half undone? He goes, oh, because of the scope of the work. You didn't want those doors done. And, you know, there's, you're probably going to win based on the evidence. How much is it going to cost to finish the job with someone else?
1: You know, maybe $1,000.
0: Okay, there's your lawsuit.
1: But that's
0: there it is.
1: But that's the interior. Okay, but check this out. The exterior, they're going to do that. But I said, you know what? It's been so long. Why don't we just call it a day?
0: Okay, so you're suing for the $1,000, and that's it.
1: No, but hang on. They're paid for the interior.
0: Wait a sec. Not as far as they're concerned. You're going to argue complete. Okay, so you paid complete, and it's going to cost you $1,000 to finish it. So there's your lawsuit, about $1,000. Now, the exterior, did you pay for that or not?
1: I paid it's a $4,000 job. I already paid $2,000 deposit. And now, since I'm canceling, I go, what do you think? Maybe you should do something different. You're busy.
0: Wait a sec. Hold on. Okay, so you didn't pay the $4,000. You paid half of it. How much is the paint job worth right now? If you had to look at it, and how much is it worth? How much is that particular job worth at this moment?
1: I can have the exterior painted for $3,000.
0: Okay, and he didn't do it. So you paid $2,000. So you paid $2,000.
1: I was trying to help him out.
0: Okay, yeah, I'm glad you got to try to help him out. Okay, that's terrific. Go ahead and help out a painter. Why not? Tom. Hello, Tom. Welcome.
2: Hello, Bill.
0: Yeah, you got to speak louder, Tom.
2: I just discovered, thanks to DNA analysis, that I have a daughter from an affair from 50 years ago.
0: Oh, mazel tov. Good for you.
2: Thank you. Thank you. The mother has passed on. I'm communicating with this daughter via email through the system, and I want to, she's 30-some, I guess. 50-some. I'm sorry, I can't do the math.
0: Right, so she's 50 years old. Okay. Tom, go ahead. I guess we lost Tom. God, that was going to be a good call. 50 years ago, I had a love child from an affair. Just found out about it. Okay. Good call, whatever the question was going to be. I appreciate the story. Oh, Cindy. Hi, Cindy. Welcome.
3: Hello.
0: Yes.
3: Hi. My question is, I've owned a house since 1976 in joint tenancy with my mother and, with my mother and my sister. My mother passed away in 2022. 10 months later, my sister passed away.
0: Mm.
3: My sister's daughter wrote a will and had her mother sign it, saying she gives her the house. So now my sister's daughter is suing me.
0: Good. Let her. She's not going to get anything. Because joint tenancy.
3: We have a court. What I thought. Yeah. And I even changed the deed. I had their names removed, so the deed's in my name.
0: Oh, you know what? She's gonna have a hard time. So how much is the property worth, Cindy?
3: Probably about $900,000.
0: Okay, and she's asking for a third of it, right? Is that what she's asking for?
3: She's asking for half of it. $450,000.
0: Yeah, she's out of her mind. Yeah, I don't think that's gonna happen. Unfortunately, you need a lawyer. Unfortunately, you have to hire a lawyer. You have no choice. And
3: he kicked me to the curb.
0: What do you mean? You walk into a lawyer's office and you say, yes, I have to defend this lawsuit. The lawyer says, I charge $500 an hour. I need a retainer of $2,500. And then he says,
3: on the nose, you got it.
0: And he said he didn't want to represent you. Go to another lawyer. If a lawyer doesn't want to take money for representing you, that lawyer is either incredibly wealthy, doesn't know what he or she is talking about, hates you with a passion, and doesn't want to get near you.
3: I think he was bought off. I think he was bought off.
0: No, he wasn't bought off. Who bought him off?
3: Really?
0: Who bought him off?
3: The people that are trying to get the house.
0: Yeah, and how much money do you think he was bought off with? How much money do you think?
3: I have no clue, but he's about $2,500 a month.
0: How about getting another lawyer?
3: Yeah.
0: Okay, it's real easy. You hope he's been bought off, and I'll tell you why. Because let's say, which I don't believe for a second happened, but let's say the person, the daughter of the sister, is going after the property and buys off your lawyer and gives your lawyer $25,000, let's say, and you get another lawyer. Which you can do in 2 seconds. So there she is, $25,000 out of pocket. So now you go to another lawyer that she tries to buy off. And there's another $25,000 because you can, any moment, fire a lawyer. Just get another lawyer. Just get another lawyer. Forget about everything else. Just get another lawyer and you'll be fine. You know, essentially, the judge was bought off. I hear this all the time. A federal court. The judge was bought off. What are you talking about? Well, the judge ruled in a bunch of ways that was against me, and the only answer is the judge was bought off. All right. Well, welcome to America. Now, where do you think we are? Venezuela? Okay. Your privacy online, which does not exist. 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

0: Welcome back. Handle on the Law. Bill Handel here. Marginal legal advice. Maryland.
1: Yes.
0: Hello, Maryland.
1: Hi.
0: Hi. Sounds like you're taking a bath.
1: No.
0: Okay. What can I do for you?
1: I wanted some legal advice.
0: Yes.
1: I work for a big company, and they sell car parts all over the world where they're expanding. And I worked there for 8 years. I hired my sister on about 2 years ago. And when things were still good, she told me that she was having an affair with the boss. And I never said anything until I saw the favoritism got really bad. I started throwing little hints and saying things out loud without any name. Finally, one day I posted a Facebook post and I didn't say any names or any, I didn't mention the company or anything. And she integrated into my conversation. And a month later, I was let go.
0: Okay.
1: From the company.
0: Yeah.
1: And nothing was ever done for the sexual harassment.
0: Okay. How were you sexually harassed?
1: My boss. This is probably the third, fifth time it happened.
0: There, okay, wait a sec. All right. Did your boss come on to you?
1: Yes. He didn't come on to me. He was walking behind me as we're getting our belts on because.
0: Okay. What did he do? What did your boss do?
1: He went behind me and he said, sorry, I'm shaking. He said, wow, you really look like.
0: Okay, all right. So that's okay. So I don't know if that's sexual harassment. How many times did he do that?
1: About three. That's enough. And one time I got slapped in the butt by.
0: Oh, he slapped you. Ooh, he slapped you in the butt?
1: Another one.
0: Another who?
1: Another employee there.
0: Oh, he slapped. No, so employee slapped you in the butt. All right. Did you complain?
1: I complained to somebody and nobody took it to corporate. So it was just.
0: Okay. Did you? Yeah. So who did you complain to? You don't give me a name, but at what level was the employee you complained to?
1: The assistant manager and the store manager and some employees that were.
0: And they didn't bring it up. All right. So you got fired. All right. No. Fair enough. And you want to know what you can do about it?
1: Yes.
0: Okay. I would talk to you based on what you say. And I'm assuming there are witnesses to that are willing to say anything, which they won't because they want to keep their jobs. And what you are going to argue is sexual harassment. And they forced you to leave based on the sexual harassment issue. And you get to an employment discrimination attorney. The problem is in California, you can be fired for any reason whatsoever. For example, posting on your Facebook page that intimates, that gives any hint, that talks about somehow you were mistreated at work, and that would be enough for them to justify throwing you out. Or just, you know what? We don't like Marilyn today. I think we're going to fire her. That's California.
1: What about in Utah?
0: I don't know in Utah. If that's what happened in Utah, then you get to talk to a Utah attorney. But I'm just telling all I can do. Yeah, I'm licensed in California, so I generally refer to California law, except when I talk about the Deep South and they have a whole issue about, animals, and I don't go into that. But it's you get to look up the law, Utah sexual harassment lawsuits. I mean, it's there. JJ. Hi, JJ. Welcome.
2: Yes. Good to talk to you. I have a girlfriend down in San Diego. She just purchased a house, closed escrow 2 weeks ago. She paid $700 for a gentleman to walk the residence and come up
0: Wait
2: with
0: a
2: anything
0: she
2: bad.
0: Paid, well, hold on. She paid $700,000 to do what?
2: No, $700 for an inspector.
0: Oh, okay. Sorry, I missed that. Okay. $700 to do what? Walk the premises? I don't know what walk the premises are.
2: Yeah. You when you're buying a house, you want to know.
0: For inspection. Got it. She paid $700 for an inspection, not just walk around.
2: Exactly.
0: Got it.
2: So
0: you made that very clear. Thank you.
3: All right. So she pays $700 for an inspection. Now what?
2: Well, all of a sudden she goes and checks out the refrigerator, and it's been leaking for months. And the cabinets are all blown up, and the drywall is soaking wet behind it.
3: Okay, this is after she closed escrow and owns the property, correct?
2: Right, and it's only been 2 weeks, right?
3: All right.
2: So anyway, she says in the paperwork, it says it has to be negotiated. I'm saying
3: Wait a minute. Hold on. In what paperwork does it say it has to be negotiated? I don't quite understand.
2: Final docs from escrow.
3: Okay, the document. Wait a sec. The documents of the closing of the house or the paperwork with the inspector?
2: Yes. No, the house.
3: Okay, and it says it has to be negotiated? That's it? It just has to be negotiated.
2: Yeah.
3: There is no number. There's nothing.
2: And sue the hell out of them.
3: Okay, there's no nothing. There's nothing.
2: Yeah.
3: It just has to be negotiated. Okay, what if they offer you $1?
2: They're offering $1,000 on $25,000 from her putting it out to bid.
3: Okay, so you say no. That's easy. You say no.
2: Okay. All right. And so what's your next step?
3: Is suing them.
2: Okay. Yeah, and
3: you sue them. And you bring in the inspector, because if the inspector should have seen it, and here is the point. Is it enough, is it obvious enough that they knew about it? And didn't mention it, because the law says they have to mention it. Now, if you have a leak in the wall that you can't see, you're going to have a very difficult time making a claim. But if you've got a refrigerator, there's puddles underneath the refrigerator, and they just sell you the house and don't mention it, that's a little problem.
2: Okay. Is the agent liable to?
3: The agent? No, not the agent. Yeah.
2: Not the agent. Okay.
3: No, you will see when you go to an agent, they say we're not liable. You have to do your own inspection.
2: Right. Okay.
3: Yeah, they're not. Yeah, no, they're not liable at all. I mean, they just sell you and buy the house. That's what they do. Oh. Okay. Christine, hello, Christine.
4: Hello, Bill.
3: Yes.
4: I was wondering if you could you could give me the information on what type of attorney I would hire to sue a city for damage to my house.
3: Okay. Explain to me what the city did that caused damage to your house.
4: Okay. The city has a tree that's on my property that I'm not allowed to touch. It belongs to the city, and they're somewhat historical trees. I don't want the tree taken out. That's not my problem. But the roots have tore up my sidewalk. I now have windows in the back of my house that I can't open or shut, sliding glass doors.
3: Okay, got it. All right. So, all right, there's damage. First of all, what you have to do is find an administrative law attorney. That's the kind of lawyer you want. It practices administrative law, because your issue is administrative, because you're going after an administrative agency, read the city or city arborist or whatever part of the city does that. And that's what you have to do. And you're going to go and sue the city. But there are probably other ways of doing it. First, you put in a claim and the city sends people out there. Have you done that already?
4: Several times. I get nothing. Absolutely nothing.
3: Okay, that's a city happens, and you can. All right, so that's weird that you've got nothing. Usually they do come back to you and go, oh, no, not our fault. No, it's your problem. No, we don't care if it's our tree.
4: Yeah.
3: I mean, they usually deny. In your case, they're not even denying. Just look under administrative lawyers. That's it. There's the lawyer that you hire. It's really that simple. This is Handle on the Law.
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0: 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Carrie, you there?
1: Hi.
0: Did I grab you early? Hello.
1: Hi, I am here. Hi,
0: yes, ma'am.
1: Bill. Thanks for taking my call.
0: Sure.
1: Okay. If a business owns a commercial building and you transfer it into a trust, and so it goes to into two different trusts, can the building stay in the business name, or does it have to transfer to the
0: people's it depends.
1: Names?
0: No, it depends. Here's what I'm confused. So the building is going to be owned by two trusts, correct?
1: Correct.
0: All right, there'll be two trusts in the building. The name of the business
1: correct.
0: Is separate than the name of the trust. I mean, that's two different issues. I'm a little confused. Is the business going to continue?
1: Well, we are in the process of closing.
0: Oh, then it doesn't matter. If you're closing the business, what difference does it make?
1: Well, we actually made the trust 2 years ago.
0: Uh-huh.
1: And when it transferred into the two partners' names, the business sold to the two partners, which made the assessors tax us incredibly on the property.
0: Yeah, it does. You got to be very careful. You got to be very careful about that. So now they're shutting down the business, and they now own the two trusts own a building.
1: Well, I'm having them being removed from the trust at this
0: and how,
1: time.
0: How do you?
1: Because,
0: okay, who is the trustor? Who owns the property now? Who is the person that set up the trust?
1: Okay. One thing that I left out. Okay, the business is closing. Actually, I shouldn't say the business is closing because the building is going to be rented. Okay, so the business, I guess, is not closing. We've owner occupied.
0: Okay, hang on
1: so
0: a minute.
1: The business is not closing.
0: Okay, I'm confused. Who owns the business?
1: Okay, the business, the company that's been in business owns the business.
0: Okay.
1: And the partnership of my mom and I, just so you understand, I don't know how that happens. But on a deed, it has our business name.
0: All right. So the business. Okay. So the business owns the property. All right.
1: Correct.
0: All right. So now you have the business owning a property, and you said it's in a trust, correct?
1: So when the lawyer divided it 50-50, when it filed, the assessor sold it and put it in our names.
0: The assessor doesn't sell anything. The assessors don't sell property. The assessors assess property. And what they do is assess how much tax you pay. And when it changes over, when a property is sold, the new tax kicks in. And it's usually taxed at the sale price of the sale. And so let's say you bought a building for $100,000 and the taxes are nothing, right? Relatively speaking, or $50,000 and it's never been assessed. You sell it 10 or 20 years later for $800,000 or $1 million. The tax is based on $800,000 or $1 million. You betcha you got nailed. But I'm still confused. What is your question here?
1: So the lawyer keeps telling me, well, it didn't sell. It should have never been reassessed. The assessors tell us, well, you filled out the wrong paperwork.
0: Okay.
1: So I'm not sure.
0: All right. Well, that's easy.
1: You know,
0: if it didn't sell, it shouldn't have been reassessed, although they have the right to do it. And if you fill out the wrong paperwork, you yank the paperwork. You know, you call the assessor's office. People make mistakes all the time. And so they have a mechanism for rewriting it. Just saying, for example, we didn't sell anything. It's never changed hands. So don't charge us for the new price. Don't charge us for the new assessed value. So finally, go to the assessor's office. My God, that was complicated. Literally, it was, we didn't sell a piece of property and the assessor charged us on the sales price. Okay, that was the question. All right, how easy is that? I don't get it. Sophia. Hello, Sophia.
2: Hi. I my question is, what are my legal recourses about a dental bridge I had done a year and a half ago and still not right? Since the beginning, I've had pain. I had sensitivity.
0: Okay, all right. So you have, all right, fair enough. Have you gone to another dentist, Sophia?
2: No.
0: You have to. You have to go to another dentist and get a second opinion and find out, was there malpractice? What did they do? What did they do wrong? And that's the start of your journey through this one. Without that, you're going no place. So you've got to know where you stand medically. I mean, it could be that you just hurt. It could be that they did everything right and you just react to it because nothing is 100%. Nothing. So let's say 1% of the people react the way you did. Let's say 0.5%. If that's you, then you won the lottery, sort of. So that's where we start. That's where you start. You have to go to another dentist and go, here's what's happening. Louise.
3: Okay, yes. We thought my mother-in-law, my ex-mother-in-law, had a stroke, and we called the ambulance. And we felt that her care there was not very good at all. So we're contemplating not calling the ambulance next time. Will we be legally responsible if we didn't call the ambulance?
0: No, but not at all. But I have a question. You thought that the ambulance people mistreated her, correct?
3: No, it wasn't the ambulance people. It was the hospital people because
0: I got it. So next time next time you don't call the ambulance, so you just let her die right there on the sidewalk?
3: No, but not on the sidewalk.
0: Oh, I'm sorry. Okay, inside the house or on the porch. I'm just curious. I mean, the quick answer, Louise, is no, you don't have a duty to call an ambulance for anybody. You can just sit there and watch them die. As a matter of fact, you can cater lunch. Get a Chick-fil-A sandwich and munch it in front of them as they're croaking and just stopping to breathe. You can do anything you want. But I'm just curious as to, we called the ambulance and the hospital did not treat her well. And if she has it again, we're not going to call the ambulance. I'm just wondering where you're going with that, Louise.
3: Well, the problem is that, for instance, she waited like 4 hours to be seen by a doctor. And they're always saying, if you have a stroke, you need to be seen immediately.
0: No, I understand. And by the way, just to let you, is she okay or did she have a stroke?
3: We don't know. I mean, they took a whole bunch of tests.
0: Okay, what's going on with her? Wait. You don't know? Is she still in the hospital?
3: No, she's not in the hospital. Right now she's at home, but I'm just wondering.
0: All right, hold on. How long has it been since you called the ambulance and they took her to the hospital and had her wait 4 hours because she may have had a stroke? What's that period of time from the time they picked her up and the time they finally saw or she went to the hospital? Let me ask that. How long was she in the hospital before they figured out that she was okay or not?
3: Well, they just lost all her records. They took blood tests and everything.
0: Okay, by the way, where did they originally have her records? Was it the doctor's office that she normally went to? Did they originally have her records?
3: No, actually, she hadn't been to a doctor in such a long time.
0: So where are the records that they lost? How do you lose records if she hasn't been to a doctor?
3: They generated a chart and everything.
0: Yeah, I understand, but that's not her records. That's generating a chart so they can mark down what they're doing for her. Of course they generate a chart.
3: Yeah, but then they claim when they...
0: Yeah, you're not making any sense at all. I wanted to get... I'm just curious, we called the ambulance and the hospital mistreated her, so we don't want to call the ambulance again. Okay. I mean, you have a right to do that. No issue there. Okay, your privacy online, which does not exist. 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
8: Rich harvest. 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
9: 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Please rise.

0: In the name of the Father, and of the Son, and of the Holy Spirit.
1: Amen.
0: The Lord be with you.
1: And with your spirit.
0: And brothers and sisters, let us acknowledge our sins, ask God for his forgiveness and healing, and so prepare ourselves to celebrate these sacred mysteries. Lord Jesus, you were sent to gather the nations into the peace of God's kingdom. Lord, have mercy. Lord Jesus, you come in word and sacrament to strengthen us in holiness. Christ, have mercy. Lord Jesus, you will come again in glory with salvation for your people. Lord, have mercy. May Almighty God have mercy on us, forgive us of our sins, and bring us to everlasting life.
1: Amen.

Let us pray. God of might, giver of every good gift, put into our hearts the love of your name, so that by deepening our sense of reverence, you may nurture in us what is good, and by your watchful care keep safe what you have nurtured. Through our Lord Jesus Christ, your Son, who lives and reigns with you in the unity of the Holy Spirit,

A reading from the book of the prophet Jeremiah. You duped me, O Lord, and I let myself be duped. You were too strong for me, and you triumphed. All the day I am an object of laughter. Everyone mocks me. Whenever I speak, I must cry out. Violence and outrage is my message. The word of the Lord has brought me derision and reproach all the day. I say to myself, I will not mention him. I will speak in his name no more. But then it becomes like fire burning in my heart, imprisoned in my bones. I grow weary holding it in. I cannot endure it. The word of the Lord.

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Do not conform yourselves to this age, but be transformed by the renewal of your mind, that you may discern what is the will of God, what is good and pleasing and perfect. The word of the Lord.

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1: And with your spirit.
0: A reading from the Holy Gospel according to Matthew. Glory to you, O Lord. Jesus began to show his disciples that he must go to Jerusalem and suffer greatly from the elders, the chief priests, and the scribes, and be killed and on the third day be raised. Then Peter took Jesus aside and began to rebuke him. God forbid, Lord, no such thing shall ever happen to you. He turned and said to Peter, Get behind me, Satan. You are an obstacle to me. You are thinking not as God does, but as human beings do. Then Jesus said to his disciples, Whoever wishes to come after me must deny himself, take up his cross, and follow me. For whoever wishes to save his life will lose it, but whoever loses his life for my sake will find it. What profit would there be for one to gain the whole world and forfeit his life? Or what can one give in exchange for his life? For the Son of Man will come with his angels in the Father's glory, and then he will repay all according to his conduct. The Gospel of the Lord. Praise to you, Lord Jesus Christ. Get behind me, Satan. You are thinking not as God does, but as human beings do. Jesus is never content simply to correct our actions, but he always wants to point us deeper, to help us to see the root behind our actions and how we can grow in true virtue and true stability of life to live as he's calling us. And so it's not enough for him to say to Peter, No, Peter, I do, in fact, need to go and be crucified and to lay down my life. But he says, you are thinking not as God does, but as human beings do. Drawing Peter's attention to the fact that his way of thinking is off. He needs to correct the very root of his mind in order to live as God is calling us to. And so too St. Paul in our second reading for today, when he says, be transformed by the renewal of your mind. This invitation to be transformed at the very root of our thoughts, to be in conformity with how God sees the world. And what is this transformation that needs to take place? What is it that I need to be converted out of in order to be converted to the way of thinking as God thinks? The world tells us that I need to think of myself first. I need to be focused on my comfort, my self-preservation, my power, my glory. Me, myself, and I, look out for number one. The world is entirely focused on the self above all else and says that I need to take care of myself before anything else. But whenever we try to live in this way, we end up empty. We're constantly grasping, trying to fill that hole in our hearts that can never be filled

life will lose it, but whoever loses his life for my sake will find it. That we were made for true love, not just the feeling of love, but really choosing what is truly good for the other person. Of this gift of our Catholic faith, to see the virtues at work in the world, and that love is a choice that I can practice, that I can grow more and more in each day. But Jesus doesn't simply tell us, okay, transform the way that you think and find a way to do it. But his very rebuke to Peter also offers us a path forward. That he doesn't tell Peter, get away from me, Peter. You're thinking wrongly, you're fired, you're out of the apostles, you're done. No, he says, get behind me. Get behind me. And then immediately he says, whoever wishes to follow me must take up his cross and deny himself. That he tells Peter, you're thinking wrongly, yes, but get behind me. Begin to follow me. Come to me each day in prayer. Seek to understand how it is that I'm calling you to think. Ask me, my God, to lead me in that new way of thinking, in that new way of seeing the world, through that lens of love, of truly laying down my life for others. That Jesus' very rebuke to Peter invites him into the path forward of following the Lord and asking him to renew and transform our minds. So where is it that God is inviting you to transform the way that you think? That our faith is very concrete. St. Paul says to offer our very bodies as living sacrifices. Love is not an abstract thing, but it's seen through the deeds, through the acts that we take in our daily life. And so who is it that the Lord is calling you to love? Who's that difficult coworker? Perhaps that neighbor or that roommate that has that habit that drives you nuts. Perhaps the child or the relative who knows exactly which buttons to push to get you going. Who is the Lord calling you to love? And how is he calling you to lay down your life in that love for them? How is he calling you to transform the very way that you think about them? To come to God in prayer, to pray for them, to ask him to help to show you that path. Let's get behind our God. Let's follow him. Let's allow Jesus to lead us to that new way of thinking, to that new way of seeing the world, so that we might live in the harmony of love that we were created to from the very beginning.

And now, brothers and sisters, let us rise and together profess our faith. I believe in one God, the Father, the Almighty, maker of heaven and earth, of all things visible and invisible. I believe in one Lord, Jesus Christ, the only begotten Son of God, born of the Father before all ages, God from God, light from light, true God from true God, begotten, not made, consubstantial with the Father. Through him all things were made. For us men and for our salvation, he came down from heaven, and by the Holy Spirit was incarnate of the Virgin Mary and became man. For our sake he was crucified under Pontius Pilate. He suffered death and was buried, and rose again on the third day in accordance with the Scriptures. He ascended into heaven and is seated at the right hand of the Father. He will come again in glory to judge the living and the dead, and his kingdom will have no end. I believe in the Holy Spirit, the Lord, the giver of life, who proceeds from the Father and the Son, who with the Father and the Son is adored and glorified, who has spoken through the prophets. I believe in one holy Catholic and Apostolic Church. I confess one baptism for the forgiveness of sins, and I look forward to the resurrection of the dead and the life of the world to come. Amen. And now, with great confidence in our loving Father, let us bring to him the prayers and the needs of our lives.

0: For the Church, may the power of the Gospel continue to renew her people on their path of discipleship. We pray to the Lord.
1: Lord, hear our prayer.
0: For leaders around the world, may they work through obstacles and find solutions that uphold the dignity of life. We pray to the Lord.
1: Lord, hear our prayer.
0: For therapists and counselors, may they know the importance of their work in helping improve mental health. We pray to the Lord.
1: Lord, hear our prayer.
0: For those who educate students at every level about our faith, bearing witness to their own faith as they teach. We pray to the Lord.
1: Lord, hear our prayer.
0: For those who have died for the intention of this Mass, Lawrence and Louise Swalski, may God grant them eternal rest and peace. We pray to the Lord.
2: Lord, hear our prayer.
3: Loving Father, all-powerful God, as we come before your throne this evening, we ask that you would see all of these needs in our lives, both those spoken and unspoken. Please pour out your grace, your love, into these places of need, Lord, and answer us as you see best, through Christ our Lord. Amen.

Pray, brothers and sisters, that my sacrifice and yours may be acceptable to God, the Almighty Father. May this sacred offering, O Lord, confer on us always the blessing of salvation, that what it celebrates in mystery, it may accomplish in power, through Christ our Lord. Amen. The Lord be with you. Lift up your hearts. Let us give thanks to the Lord our God. It is truly right and just, our duty and our salvation, always and everywhere to give you thanks, Lord, Holy Father, Almighty and Eternal God, through Christ our Lord. For out of compassion for the waywardness that is ours, he humbled himself and was born of the Virgin. By the passion of the cross, he freed us from unending death, and by rising from the dead, he gave us life eternal. And so with angels and archangels, with thrones and dominions, and with all the hosts and powers of heaven, we sing the hymn of your glory, as without end we acclaim.

You are indeed holy, O Lord, and all you have created rightly gives you praise. For through your Son, our Lord Jesus Christ, by the power and working of the Holy Spirit, you give life to all things and make them holy. And you never cease to gather a people to yourself, so that from the rising of the sun to its setting, a pure sacrifice may be offered to your name. Therefore, O Lord, we humbly implore you, by the same Spirit, graciously make holy these gifts we have brought to you for consecration, that they may become the body and blood of your Son, our Lord Jesus Christ, at whose command we celebrate these mysteries. For on the night he was betrayed, he himself took bread, and giving you thanks, he said the blessing, broke the bread, and gave it to his disciples, saying, "Take this, all of you, and eat of it, for this is my body, which will be given up for you."

In a similar way, when supper was ended, he took the chalice, and giving you thanks, he said the blessing, and gave the chalice to his disciples, saying, "Take this, all of you, and drink from it, for this is the chalice of my blood, the blood of the new and eternal covenant, which will be poured out for you and for many for the forgiveness of sins. Do this in memory of me."

Therefore, O Lord, as we celebrate the memorial of the saving passion of your Son, his wondrous resurrection and ascension into heaven, and as we look forward to his second coming, we offer you in thanksgiving this holy and living sacrifice. Look, we pray, upon the oblation of your church, and recognizing the sacrificial victim by whose death you willed to reconcile us to yourself, grant that we who are nourished by the body and blood of your Son, and filled with his Holy Spirit, may become one body, one spirit in Christ. May he make of us an eternal offering to you, so that we may obtain an inheritance with your elect, especially with the most blessed Virgin Mary, Mother of God, with blessed Joseph, her spouse, with your blessed apostles and glorious martyrs, and with all the saints, on whose constant intercession in your presence we rely for unfailing help. May this sacrifice of our reconciliation, we pray, O Lord, advance the peace and salvation of all the world. Be pleased to confirm in faith and charity your pilgrim church on earth, with your servant Leo our Pope and Robert our Bishop, the order of bishops, all the clergy, and the entire people you have gained for your own. Listen graciously to the prayers of this family, whom you have summoned before you. In your compassion, O merciful Father, gather to yourself all your children scattered throughout the world. To our departed brothers and sisters, and to all who were pleasing to you at their passing from this life, give kind admittance to your kingdom. There we hope to enjoy forever the fullness of your glory, through Christ our Lord, through whom you bestow on the world all that is good.

0: At the Savior's command, informed by divine teaching, we dare to say, Our Father, who art in heaven, hallowed be thy name. Thy kingdom come, thy will be done, on earth as it is in heaven. Give us of this day our daily bread, and forgive us of our trespasses, as we forgive those who trespass against us. And lead us not into temptation, but deliver us from evil. Deliver us, Lord, we pray, from every evil. Graciously grant peace in our days, that by the help of your mercy we may be always free from sin and safe from all distress, as we await the blessed hope and the coming of our Savior, Jesus Christ. Lord Jesus Christ, who said to your apostles, Peace I leave you, my peace I give you, look not on our sins, but on the faith of your church, and graciously grant her peace and unity in accordance with your will, who live and reign forever and ever.
1: Amen.
0: The peace of the Lord be with you always.
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0: Let us offer each other the sign of peace.

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2: Glad to have you joining us once again, as we always like to have people listening in.
3: Well, that helps.
2: It does, doesn't it?
3: Yeah.
2: Don, you're here.
3: I'm here.
2: It's not just a voice from the shadows.
3: No.
2: Ava, you're here.
4: I'm here as well.
2: And me, I'm Eric. I'm here, too. We are here for the show. Lots of fun stuff coming up today, guys. We've got a little conversation going on about geese, how to outsmart them because they are getting smarter. And open field doctrine, it was something I looked up and I was surprised at it. I think you're going to want to listen to this, guys. This is kind of a bizarre thing. You're going to hang tight. More info coming right up after these words.
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2: Whoa. Good to see you, Donald.
3: Good to be seen, as
2: Ava,
3: usual.
2: You too?
4: It's good to be here, too. Everybody's wearing hats, though. I have to look under the bill.
3: Yeah.
2: Do I not ever?
4: I missed the memo. You did not tell me.
2: I always wear a hat.
4: There was a dress code.
2: Do I not always wear a hat?
4: Yeah. You always wear a hat.
2: Who does not always wear a hat?
4: Donald.
3: Sometimes I don't.
4: It's a Valley Outdoors hat, though. It's a nice one.
3: Yeah.
4: I love mine. I wear it all the time.
2: I can't find mine.
3: What?
2: It's gone.
4: Somebody stole it.
3: Would you like one?
2: Well, of course I'd like one. I don't have one.
3: I'll see what I can do. Get you fixed up.
2: You're the best. Where was it going to go, Don?
3: I have no idea.
2: We're going to talk about fishing. That's what I want to talk about. I do have a plan, even though it may be in my mind. I do have a plan. You been out lately, Don?
3: I have not been out recently, but I will be shortly.
2: Well, I have been on the river, and it is a challenge. And I will tell you this, the big thing is timing is everything. Mornings, you've got to get out early. The evenings just aren't, they're not happening. We went out the other night for our league night. We're coming up to a wrap up of the fishing league, Don.
3: Right.
2: What's up with that?
3: Well, we're school started. We're at the end of the season.
2: I don't get it.
3: Yeah, it went fast, didn't it?
2: I'm appalled at how fast it went.
3: But we're coming into my favorite time of the year, so I'm okay with it.
2: I kind of like spring. I kind of like.
3: Oh well.
2: Maybe fall's not bad either.
3: I'm a fall guy.
2: Yeah, the fall guy.
3: Yeah.
2: Okay, perfect. So anyway, come to find out, early obviously is better. And the main reason I say that, we've a lot of time spent in evening fishing and throughout the day because we have, obviously, work gets in the way, right? But the odd part about it, it comes down to also river levels, water temp, and river temperature or river flow way down. River levels way down. Record lows at the 2 foot level. 1.8 to 2, very little movement. So it makes it a challenge when we go to the dam, we go to fish sturgeon at various points to try and find sturgeon and catfish.
3: Right.
2: So that's usually this time of year we'll just take some crawlers and soak some crawlers and minnows on a hook and big sinker and do it. We got a couple yesterday, or I should say Wednesday, and it was, I don't know, about a 36-incher and a 29-inch sturgeon. Nothing, you know, major. But the odd part about it is that was it. There was nothing else happening. Now, counter to that to when I went out early morning in a deep water pocket and caught a 29, a 27, a 26, 25, four pike in the 40-inch range, or high 30s, and then a couple were over 40. And you want to talk about fun, but timing is everything. Now, the reason I say that is this. Salmon, same thing. Used to be last couple of years ago, I'd probably get out at 4:30 or something and be, okay, we're good. We're fine. Two, three, four, about a month ago, I started going out at the 3:30 hour, 3:15, 3:30. Get out there, get set up. Fish are, you're ready to rock and roll at about 4:15. Bam, bam, bam, bam. I mean, on fire. The bite's done by daylight. So your window of opportunity in that, in the getting out there early, off the charts important. So understanding that piece of the puzzle and the fishing side of it, getting those fish, a full moon has a big effect on it as well with the moon phase. Walleye, they like to eat. They'll eat at night. Obviously, they can see. And same with salmon. The trigger time frame is at 4:15 to just after daybreak until 6:30, 7 o'clock hour. So having that understanding is really an important piece to being successful. And I think it comes down to hunting as well.
3: Well, I mean, just you have to, I mean, getting out early can be. And it hunting is similar in the sense that there are different times of the day where it's more effective.
2: Yep.
3: So determining what that is.
2: Timing is everything.
3: Is pretty important. I mean, you know, even though there's people that can fall turkey hunt, you don't expect to see these turkeys wandering around at mid-afternoon. And, I mean, the other day I had seven of them wandering through it about 1 p.m.
2: Why? You're not there.
3: I wasn't there, but there were some folks around. They told me about it.
2: And really?
3: And they were on my camera, yeah.
2: Wow, that's cool.
3: Yeah. So, but I honestly haven't seen a lot of deer on the camera yet this year.
2: Hmm.
3: So we'll see. I mean, there's does, but it's, you know.
2: Well, so one quick thing before we wrap up here. One of the things, too, that was interesting, with a cannonball, we're running downriggers, right?
3: Yep.
2: One rig outperformed everything else because it actually had lead core on it, so it actually pulled the bait out away, like 100 feet behind the ball, and dropped it.
3: Yep.
2: 15 feet. So the fish, they're ball shy. I'm running, everything else is there. It's not, they don't touch it.
3: You're 100 feet behind the ball?
2: 100 feet behind the ball.
3: Wow.
2: And lead dropping it down 15 feet, smacking the crap out of it. And I'm talking 10 to 1 on that one rod.
3: Oh, wow.
2: So don't let the fish not tell you what they want. Let them tell you and see and make sure
3: remember.
2: You take it into your brain and process it. So,
3: yep.
2: Good call all the way around. And speaking of good call, stick around with us. After these words, we're going to have more coming.

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13: 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Click on the state you want to go to, and you will be able to wander around in the internet happiness that is a black hole that you will find, and you'll be lost in all the information that's there.
14: And check out on the website all of our friendly people that we work with.
13: Yeah, sponsors are,
14: yep,
13: have been on the show or are sponsors of the show, and lots of cool stuff there.
14: Yeah,
13: work
14: there
13: with
14: is
13: a lot of cool people.
14: Yep.
13: So really fortunate there. Story that I highlighted at the top of the show was regarding geese. Donald, it is the hunting season, you know.
14: It's here.
13: I hate saying what we always say. Well, you know, it's that time of year. Because it's always that time of year, Don.
14: It's that time of year, and, you know, you see people walking around. I just saw one last week. He was walking up the hill with a pack on his back, getting ready to go out west.
13: Oh.
14: Wasn't me.
13: No?
14: No.
13: Oh.
14: I'm not going to that big of a hill.
13: Oh. Putting lead weight in the backpack so they can get conditioning.
14: Yep.
13: Perfect. When it's 90 degrees out, that's dedication.
14: Oh, yeah.
13: Yeah. Not my idea of fun, but getting after it. Ski season's coming, you know.
14: Oh, yeah.
13: Yeah. Got to get after that. Well, speaking of getting back into it, the geese aspect.
14: Yes.
13: Geese are getting smarter, and the story goes, some tricks to outsmart them or outwit them are important. And
15: I had to, so I read the article and I was laughing because they compared it to golf. So this person who wrote the story is an avid golfer. They believe they should shut down, but I believe we should shut down all the golf courses in the upper tier of the country when the goose season opens so we can put out some big decoy spreads in the fairways and hunt the big birds.
14: Yes.
15: You ever seen a goose in a golf course, Don?
14: Oh. You know, in a former life, I lived down in southern Minnesota.
15: Yep.
14: And there's three golf courses there, and there's one in particular that's got a lake all the way around it.
15: Oh, yeah, perfect.
14: And, yeah, it's a problem.
15: Well, so the story continues. The giant waterfowl have become conditioned to feeding on the finely manicured grass and don't seem to fear humans there, even when those club swingers are buzzing from hole to hole in the golf cart. Not the same anymore in the field. Geese are getting smarter, and that's how they look for anything out of place when you have a decoy spread distributed, even when it's in a prime location. If your ground blinds aren't properly camouflaged, or if you have a dog that's constantly trying to peek out of the kennel and the geese won't even bother to bend a tail feather to come down and take a look. I still have a few tricks up the sleeve, and these are the ones that he has for those of you that are head out on the field to get some of the Canadian honkers, as they say.
14: Yep.
15: First, load your truck with several bear corn stalks from different locations. I do this because while flying myself out to hunt some years back, you witnessed many decoy spreads throughout the

0: grab it from some other area that's close by.
1: Yeah, fields are big.
0: Always have one Magnum decoy for the dog kennel. Even the best trained dog will have a tendency to peek when the geese are honking and coming into the spread. The geese are coming down quickly, turn away. There's most likely some movement that often is the dog trying to get a head start. So don't give them the clue that there's something coming.
1: Well, you can hear them.
0: I know. Well, yeah. Not to mention, but the dogs look at the owner. The owner's like, and then they stand up and start looking at you when you're ready to shoot. So position a huge decoy on top of the kennel, hanging a few feet over the opening. It's best if possible to have the decoy shadow the entrance. So the position in the kennel that for the majority of the hunt will be a shadow out in front so that they can't see the dog. Dog is hidden kind of in the shadow of the decoy. A well-trained dog knows how to keep its head inside until the guns start barking. And then and only then is the time to start marking those dropped geese. Yeah? You're going to say something?
1: Well, I mean, the solution is leave the dog home. You're in a field. They're not going anywhere. It's one thing if they're in the water, over water.
0: We're helping you with smart geese, Don.
1: Okay.
0: Work with me.
1: Okay.
0: That's the story. That's the title.
1: You ever hunted over with a dog?
0: Yes.
1: Have you?
0: Yeah.
1: Okay.
0: Mallards won't hesitate for a second to join a flock of geese in the ground to join in the feast. True.
1: Yep.
0: So we always set out some mallard decoys in the fringe of the spread with spinning wing decoys downwind. That gives us some bonus shooting when the ducks are coming through. Mallards won't even have a second thought. They'll come right in on the spread, as I said. With that in mind, make absolutely sure the spinners are on a remote control. As soon as you hear a goose honk, shut the duck decoys down. They will get spooked from those electric wing mallard decoys. Yep, yeah. Absolutely. Since most corn harvesting machines are extremely efficient these days, I always add some plastic corn cob decoys to the spread.
1: That'd be interesting.
0: Mm-hmm. Some hunters say you can't have enough of the goose decoys when it comes to a good goose spread. I say you can't have enough plastic corn decoys when it comes to a spread that will lure in a hungry waterfowl, whatever it might be. There's a couple options when it comes to corn decoys. There's molded lifelike corn cobs. These feature loops to anchor them near your blind or layout blind or feeder decoys. You also have waterproof flat corn graphics that lay flat in stubble and can be packed, which is pretty smart.
1: Yeah, I've never heard of them.
0: Yeah, that's pretty cool. And you can pack a ton of them, so you can lay a bunch of them out, and they don't take up much room. And include them both liberally, and of course, you're going to be able to track geese if they see that. So, flocks geese have gotten much smarter. Sometimes they swing by the decoy spread to check things out and stay high enough just out of range. So, obviously, what's the next important thing to consider, Don?
1: I have no idea.
0: What kind of rounds you're shooting?
1: Oh, wow, well, yeah.
0: Yeah.
1: Three and a halves.
0: Yep, there's 12-gauge load that can reach way out and penetrate, so it looks like the birds are going to be staying high and fly by. Give them a big lead when you pull that trigger if it's appropriate in that area you're hunting in. You know,
1: right.
0: So we caveated that. You like
1: right.
0: that?
1: Yes.
0: Yeah, okay. When I say geese are getting smarter, it just means they're getting better conditioned to be safer and safe in safer places. Maybe you need a 12-gauge load of bismuth that only travels 50 yards so we can start carrying our shotguns in our golf bags until the snow starts flying.
1: I know a guy used a 9-iron.
0: Well, that works.
1: It didn't end well.
0: For who? For him?
1: Either.
0: Someone wasn't happy with the result?
1: No. Well, you know, if you're an avid golfer, you get tired of putting through the pool.
0: You get tired of walking through it.
1: Right. So it's...
0: Are you pulling up a photo right now?
1: Well, I'm going to hear while you're...
0: Okay. You know, we are on radio, Don.
1: I know it.
0: Okay. Just checking.
1: I was just going to show it to you.
0: All right. I talked about the open field doctrine, and I thought this was really strange. So I'm going to preface it with a story first, and then we'll go into the piece of it and then jump into the rest and kind of do a wrap. I'm not going to go through the whole thing, but... In 1988, this particular person who's telling a story, they drew a doe tag in Michigan. Back then, the opportunity to shoot a doe was a lot harder than it is now. It never shot a doe with a rifle. In fact, hadn't even shot a buck with a rifle. It was an avid archery person and plenty of kill tags punched. But came to rifle season, he'd never really

0: saw that where the does were, and he got a doe tag. So he was all excited on that. Opening morning of the 1988 firearm season, he found he was dragging a freshly harvested doe through some thick woods, across a dirt road, another quarter mile back through the woods to his tent. The road split into two pieces of the same private property that he had leased, and my camp was well out of sight of the road. I struggled to hoist a deer off the ground, caught some movement, and realized I had visitors. Two Michigan conservation officers were in the middle of the 40 acres that he had leased.
1: Okay.
0: They told me they were there to check on suspicion of illegal activity. I breathed a sigh of relief, knowing I'd done everything legally, for sure, had done everything legally. They checked the deer tag, make sure everything was matched. When they were satisfied, they wished me well and started back towards their vehicle on the road. I stopped them. I said, I didn't know you could just walk onto private property, especially this far in. They stated that they had the right because of the open fields doctrine.
1: Okay.
0: This is why this kind of surprised me. I hadn't heard of the open field doctrine before and asked what it was. We suspect a crime that has been committed. We're allowed to enter private land to investigate. I couldn't think of what made them suggest that anything had been done criminal. I asked what their suspicion was. We saw drag marks going across a road. On that day, northern Michigan, there are probably 100,000 drag marks going across dirt roads. And this is perfectly natural, and it's not indicative of any crime. I said to them, one CEO smiled and said, then we have 99,999 more to investigate, just to be sure. So, yeah. It seemed to me then, as it does now, as being so wrong. It took 40 years, but the law finally may be in catch up with my gut. The doctrine those officers cited goes back to 1924, and the Supreme Court ruled Prohibition-era moonshine cases. That's where it came from. The Fourth Amendment protection of persons, houses, papers, and effects simply don't extend to open land. And that was Justice Oliver Wendell Holmes wrote it, and the court reaffirmed it in 1984. And governance had been governed ever since. Under the open fields, everything beyond your house and immediate surroundings, the lawyers call that ring the curtilage, is fair game for warrantless entry. Your posted signs don't matter. Your locked gate doesn't matter as far as the federal constitution is concerned. Your back 40 enjoys about the same privacy as a Walmart parking lot.
1: Right.
0: But the federal constitution isn't the only one that counts. On July 21st, Pennsylvania Supreme Court ruled unanimously, all seven justices, that open fields violates the state's own constitution.
1: Which state were you in?
0: This is Pennsylvania.
1: Michigan. Oh, Pennsylvania.
0: The case is brought by two hunting clubs in Clearfield County, Punxsutawney. You know that's
1: where Phil lives.
0: Yep, Phil lives there. Pitch Pine Clubs, which together they own more than 5,000 acres of gated, posted timber country. Game wardens have been entering and surveilling the land for years without warrants, and the state game and wildlife code said they could go on any land, posted or otherwise. Court's ruling came down to a single word. The Fourth Amendment protects effects. And that's EFFECTS, effect. Pennsylvania Constitution protects possessions. The court held in Pennsylvania, your land has always been one of your possessions. If a landowner has taken real steps to keep people out, wardens now need a warrant to come in. That's cool.
1: Yeah.
0: The High Court in Montana, New York, Oregon, Vermont, Washington, they rejected the doctrines years ago under their own constitutions. Tennessee court joined them in 2024 after wardens strapped a trail camera to a hunter's tree without asking. That's a little. Yeah.
1: They're worried about license plate readers nowadays.
0: Yeah, I know. South Dakota didn't wait on the judges. Its legislature reined in its wardens by statute back in 2021. So the question is, where does Michigan stand? Closer than most hunters realize. Open up Article 1, Section 11, the State Constitution of Michigan. You find the same magic word. Pennsylvania hung on its rulings. Persons, houses, papers, possessions, electronic data, electronic communications of every person shall be secure from unreasonable searches and seizures. Right there. Black and white. Possessions. And so it notes the Michigan voters added electronic data protections in 2020 by ballot proposal, proof that that is something that we're strengthening, not a stale piece of legislation. And there was a lawsuit filed in late 2025. The Michigan Court of Claims argues the DNR officers can't lean on the doctrine when Michigan Constitution expressly protects possessions, land included. So, to sum it up, when a CO checks your boat at launch, looks in your cooler, asks you for your license, none of that depends on open fields. It requires you to show your license on demand whenever you're hunting or fishing. That's part of the deal you agree to when you buy a license. And it should be. I agree.
1: Mm-hmm.
0: Poachers steal from every one of us, and the officers who catch them doing those things deserve to be taken appropriately. So, requiring a warrant to walk deep into private land isn't anti-warden. It's the same standard, and the law it's already demands. What would change is simple. A drag mark across a dirt road would no longer be a free pass for a CO to wander a quarter mile into private property on any day. Drag mark is a common thing. November 15th, having strangers turn out to be COs walk onto private property should not be a common thing, and I think is a move in the right direction. There's a ton of states that have moved that way, and I think that's appropriate.
1: How many are that way?
0: It looked like nine.
1: Nine states. What in the Midwest? Any idea?
0: No, no. They didn't have them listed at this time.
1: Okay.
0: But I can do more check on it. So I think the whole concept here is, Don, I mean, if you have private property, if it's owned or leased, it's private. Right? I mean, you own it, and nobody else is allowed on it. If you lease that land,
1: right,
0: that is a private section of land, and nobody is allowed to go on it without permission.
1: Well, you don't own it if you're leasing it.
0: But, I mean, it's under your name.
1: Correct.
0: In whatever shape or form that you want to talk about it. So it's not legal to be on it unless you agree to have somebody, okay, here, yes, you can go on the property. Now it's required to have a warrant. They need to, just can't be a whim that says, hey, there's a drag mark. Let's go check this out and have an excuse to be able to check a license. That's, you know, and I'm all for that. I mean, there's no reason why you wouldn't be checking game on water. You know, fish, how many fish did you get? Do you have your license? Do you have all that?
1: Right.
0: Absolutely spot on. But again, I think that's I think it's a move in the right direction. I think it's something that should be followed with other states as well.
1: Sure.
0: So you going fishing, John? This weekend?
1: Yes, I am.
0: Good. Me too. I'm heading to go catch some salmon. It's going to be a nice weekend. I hope everybody has a good and safe Labor Day weekend. Should be fun.
1: Yes, by all means.
0: Yeah. It is Labor Day, isn't it?
1: It is.
0: Yeah.
2: You
0: looked at me like, wait a minute.
1: I gave you that funny look?
0: Yeah, you gave me that funny look. You did. I'm looking forward to it. I hope everybody out there has a safe weekend as well. I think it's about a wrap, isn't it, Ava?
2: It is.
0: Yeah, we're about a wrap. Enjoy, Don. You be safe out there. Go catch some fish. Ava, what are you doing?
2: You know, I'm just trying to survive the heat. I'm ready for fall temperatures.
0: You remember last week what I told you? You said, oh, it's my favorite. It's going to be cool. Look at this. What
2: yep.
0: did happen?
2: Yeah,
0: I said, be careful.
2: Happen.
0: All right, guys. Thanks so much. Enjoy the outdoors. Thanks for listening to Valley Outdoors. I'm Eric for Don. And Ava, we are out of here.
3: 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Catch us next week, same time, same place. Have a great day on the water or in the field.
4: Welcome to Minnesota Matters. I'm Tasha Radel. Joining me this week are MNN's John Anderson, Sean Maloney, Mark Dorenkamp, and Mike Grimm. Your go-to crew for what's making news, noise, and headlines across the North Star State. From the Capitol to the cornfield, from Main Street to the lakeshore, if it matters in Minnesota, we're on it. The Minnesota Lottery is proud to be a presenting sponsor of Minnesota Matters. When you say, I'm in, you've already won. 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Here's what we're diving into this week. Soon, the fall harvest will be in full swing. The state of the rural economy. Sensory-friendly visits at the state fair, but first. As Minnesota students head back to class, a new state law is putting added focus on keeping them safe on and around school buses. MNN's John Anderson talks with Senator Ann Johnson Stewart of Minnetonka about why she pushed for the changes.
5: Let's talk about the new bus safety law. And first of all, you were telling me This idea came up from the bus drivers.
6: Yep, the Bus Drivers Association came to us and asked us specifically to pass this bill, not only to pass it, but to pass it ASAP. So a small correction, the bill actually went into effect the day after it was signed. And that was an important thing for the bus drivers because they felt like it was an urgent thing. So typically we would wait until, you know, give people time to understand the new provisions and to do a public information campaign. But the bus drivers were pretty adamant that they needed this bill right away. So it was somewhat urgent on their part. And I was really glad that we were able to have such bipartisan support and get it. It was the first bill that we passed in the session. So I was pretty proud of that.
5: That's right. Let's talk about the change here. It's kind of a tweak because from what I understand, there was some confusion over the red lights, the amber lights, and the stop arm. So how did you clear that up with this law?
6: So the original, there always was a law that you had to stop when the stop bar was fully extended. And I'm sure most of us recall that school buses, as they come up to a stop, red lights start to flash, the stop arm starts to extend. And that was where the ambiguity was problematic because drivers maybe understood the law to say that they didn't have to stop until the bus arm was fully extended, which actually was the law. That was the problem on the school bus drivers from the school bus driver's perspective, because children waiting for the bus didn't understand that part. And so repeatedly they saw kids start to run for the bus as soon as it started to stop, which was hazardous when drivers kept driving because the arm wasn't fully extended. So what this bill does, what this law does, is it requires approaching drivers to stop as soon as the red lights begin flashing, which is more in alignment with what the children perceive as when it's safe for them to cross. Whether that's true or not for kids, that's what the bus drivers were seeing. And so now there's no ambiguity. If you approach a school bus and red lights are flashing, you must stop then and there. There's no going around the bus or trying to beat the stop arm.
5: I like the way the thinking was here, because if the students were anxious to get across and get onto that bus, this is now thinking for them and taking part of that part of the process too.
6: I know. I think it's genius. When you really think, is a, let's just say a 7-year-old, you know, most little ones don't wait at the bus by themselves, but a 7 or 8-year-old,
5: right,
6: they don't, they would not be able to determine what is fully extended mean. And we also knew that some bus stop arms never actually fully extend. That was the lawsuit that actually brought this to our attention, where the woman went around a bus stop arm and it wasn't fully extended. And in fact, some of those arms never go, I suppose you would say fully extended would be, you know, in perfect alignment with the front of the bus. Well, a child, regardless of how old they are, even a 15-year-old, you know, they're not, that is not part of what they think is part of their safe message that they can cross. It's when they see that stop sign or when the bus is stopped. So now we don't have to worry about that. And guess what? I think it's good for drivers too, because drivers don't have to think, oh, is it when the stop sign out? What is it? And now it is just simply this. If there's red lights flashing, stop your car. And that's the law. And it's easy for people to know if a light is flashing, a light is flashing. If a light isn't flashing, a light isn't flashing. So I really like this law, and we never can measure how many lives we save, but I'm confident that we have saved near misses and some accidents from, or crashes, we call them, from happening, and I'm really glad about that.
5: Pretty extensive law, though. It also looks at bus driver training. It also looks at inspection and safety reports for buses. This is a pretty comprehensive law.
6: Yeah, well, as I said, the Bus Drivers Association came to us, and so it's the bus, school bus bill that included some of the other things that they had. So one of them was they asked that school buses be able to be used for training. Surprisingly, that wasn't allowed before. And so now bus drivers, as they're training, are able to actually train on a school bus for behind the wheel training. And I think that's, I mean, just makes a ton of common sense. And then also for those of us that are concerned about safety and, you know, monitoring crashes and performance, if a school bus didn't have a USDOT number, that was difficult for us to track. Now all school buses are required to have that as part of tracking for performance and improvement and just for safety. I mean, we track all kinds of vehicles for safety, so now school buses are included. And then another thing that seems, you know, minimal but also very important, now all school buses have to have a standardized first aid kit. And that's also just something that just brings up to standard something that we might have expected was happening anyway, but now it's in the law and it's required for every school bus.
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7: It's a stampede!
8: What just happened?
7: 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One minute I'm playing the new Jumanji scratch game from the Minnesota Lottery, and the next there's a stampede!
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9: The new Jumanji Scratch Game is taking over Minnesota. 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
4: Welcome back to Minnesota Matters. I'm Tasha Radel. Dry conditions are raising concerns as crops near maturity in Minnesota. MNN contributor Mark Dorenkamp sat down with State Ag Commissioner Tom Peterson at the Minnesota State Fair.
16: Well, Tom, Governor Wall is making his way through the Minnesota Farmers Union spot here at the Minnesota State Fair on the first day of the fair. And I asked him about legacy a little bit. When you think about Governor Walls and his leadership, and specifically with agriculture and the work you've done collaboratively, what comes to mind?
17: Well, I just come apart with unprecedented times. You know, I mean, I look at being commissioner, and I don't take credit for any of this, but we've had like the windiest year on record, the wettest year on record, the worst drought we've had in 40 years. We've had, you know, COVID, unrest, avian influenza, like all of these things that I think people forget, like holy buckets. It's just like one thing after another that have really challenged agriculture. But at the same time, Minnesota continues to be a leader in, you know, just about every major commodity that we grow in the Midwest, whether that's corn, soybeans, number two, and pork, turkeys, you know, everything else. And so that is a really big piece. But there's other really good things. Like, I think it's water quality, building out all of the different soil health practices that we've had, really addressing meat processing, bringing back butchery classes to colleges, building out meat processing around the state. Those are a lot of really important things that are really good legacy items.
16: You've had your finger on the pulse of ag policy in the state for a long time. But how did your perspective change when you became commissioner?
17: Well, it's really interesting. One thing I'd say is like being a boss and, you know, having 500 employees in the Department of Agriculture, that really impressive to see all the work that goes on every day, whether that's food safety, food recalls. You know, one thing, we have our booth here at the Department of Agriculture. The most questions we get are about weeds in fields, you know, and we have great scientists that, you know, help with whether that's weeds, bugs, everything like that. There's just so many vast parts of agriculture, you know, but it's a real honor to be Commissioner of Agriculture because we have such a diverse state. You know, we have, you know, sugar beets in northwest Minnesota. We have all of our livestock and dairy in central. We have big truck farms. We have the ports. We have just so much interesting things. And so never a dull moment.
16: I want to ask you about the cattle producers. You know, a few months ago, the narrative around that industry was very positive, but boy, there's been a lot that's changed, especially here recently with some restructuring by a major processor, beef imports announced by the president. What are you hearing from cattle producers in the state about those moves?
17: Well, that, you know, and you throw drought on top of that right now. I just looked at the drought monitor this morning. My county, Pine County, is almost all in D3, you know, exceptional drought. And that is a very it's just a lot right now. Like you said, the markets, cattle was the one bright spot, you know, and so all of a sudden to face a lot of headwinds, a lot of pushback, obviously, on the Argentina piece, you know, because I think farmers were really trying to look at, you know, how do we rebuild that herd? You know, we saw the droughts in 21 and 23. I live a mile from the Rock Creek Sale Barn, and, you know, they have a sale on Monday. You know, and I could think in 21 when I'd start seeing 2 to 3, you know, trucks there on Sunday nights, but there'd be 20, 25 trucks there. And we know we sold a lot of heifers then, you know, and so trying to rebuild that herd has been hard. And now with the announcement, you know, it comes at a terrible time. This is a fall calf run. 70% of our calves are born, and farmers are making decisions how to invest in that. So we'll see what happens there, you know. But the other thing that's been really interesting is consumer demand has just stayed really strong. You know, protein in general, people want protein. And so that I think it'll continue to be strong. So we'll see what happens. But a lot going on for right now, for sure.
16: By state fair time, we usually have a fairly good idea of what kind of crop is going to be coming in this fall. What's your sense on corn and soybeans?
17: Well, unfortunately, it's going south fast. You know, I think that as we saw with the drought monitor coming up in central Minnesota, you know, just drying up, we're seeing that droughts slip into southern Minnesota and can touch some of the yields a little bit here at the end as we're trying to finish that crop off here. These are critical last couple of weeks for some folks, but we'll have a decent crop in southern Minnesota, but the rest of the state's going to be down quite a bit. And you know, which is unfortunate because, man, we started out nice. So, you know, Kurt Blumgren and I, the state FSA director, we were at one point, we were the garden spot of the whole United States, the whole world. And now it's just the tap turned off, you know, and so we'll see what happens there. But yeah, there's some concern, you know, as we go in. We're seeing silage start very quickly here across Minnesota. It needed to with the condition of the corn. So a couple of weeks early on that, too.
16: Anything else you want to be sure to talk about?
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17: 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Appreciate the opportunity.
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4: Welcome back to Minnesota Matters. I'm Tasha Radel. Economic uncertainty seems to be a theme for rural Minnesotans. MNN's Mike Grimm spoke with rural economic analyst Megan Roberts of Compeer Home to get her outlook on the rural economy.
0: That is a tough question to answer because it varies a lot depending on your local community, the industries that are most prevalent in your area, and then just what facet of the economy you happen to work on. So it's a complicated economy right now. There is not one single way to describe it. There's some uncertainty out there, but there's also areas of bright points. We have a relatively resilient economy. While inflation is high, our unemployment rate has stayed relatively low in the grand scheme of things. So it can be challenging to know what's next, and that can be difficult if you are looking to make a rural home purchase, for instance.
1: Yeah, in terms of specifics, you mentioned inflation. I know that that's a concern, whether you're in rural America or in the heart of some city someplace. Can you dive a little further and tell us some trends maybe and give us some thoughts on that?
0: Yeah, absolutely. Inflation is, if there was one thing to say that I'm getting asked the most questions on regarding the economy, it's inflation right now. And that's not a difficult thing to guess, because I think for each of us, we're feeling inflation in our pocketbooks right now. One of the reasons why inflation is so easy to feel in this particular time frame is because it's really affecting fuel and energy. And that's something we have to purchase on a very regular basis. We go to the gas pump and we feel that inflation. The hope is that that will be a more temporary inflation bump. And we're already seeing some slight signs that this energy and fuel inflation may decline over time. We've seen some lower inflation in certain segments of the economy in the summer months. And then I have to add a caveat that other areas are heating back up. So if we look at something really specific, like the consumer price index, the most recent reading was at 3.4%. What does that mean? Well, the goal for the U.S. economy is 2%. So to be in the 3-4 range of inflation, which is what we've seen over the spring and summer, is certainly a much hotter inflation rate than what we would like. But it is far less than if we go back to, say, 2022, when we were experiencing inflation at nearly double that rate. So pluses and minuses when you look at inflation. It is well above the Federal Reserve's 2% goal, and that is impacting then the way they're approaching interest right now, or the Fed funds target rate. And that can affect then the rates that are available for home mortgages.
1: Yeah, what is the housing market looking like in general right now with all of the variable things you've just talked about?
0: Well, there's a housing market that is stuck between high prices, some of these elevated rates, and then some limited inventory. And depending on your local region, that can mean that it might be a little bit more challenging to find a house. But at the same time, compared to previous timeframes where rates were really low and we still had this limited inventory, that was such a hard market. And it was so hot that it could perhaps be challenging to have the amount of housing supply to be able to purchase a home. And so there are, in some regards, if I'm trying to put a positive spin on this, some positives to the slightly slower market. There's some chance in some places to maybe get your foot in the door and to be able to have enough time to put in an offer, for instance.
1: When we're talking rural home economics, generally, you mentioned some of these factors, but what are the largest factors that impact rural communities? You mentioned that depending on, even in the upper Midwest, depending on where you might live, it can change. But what are the general large factors that impact rural economy?
0: Well, so many different things, which you mentioned in the question. Rural affordability and the rural housing economy is more than just, say, the affordability of a mortgage payment. It's a really complex and dynamic environment. I will say that there are some very short-term economic things that I think about in rural areas when, for instance, you have fuel inflation. You know, a rural household, they have to drive farther for work, for school, for healthcare. I drive far more. I'm a rural homeowner myself. I drive far more than my friends and family that live in urban areas. And I can't just say like, oh, I'll take a bus. I don't have access to that. So when gas prices rise, it can be something that we feel more immediately, even though that's maybe a really small part of an individual budget. Those things can have a factor. It's also something where we're thinking about utilities and energy right now. That can be a larger part of a rural household budget. But at the same time, other prices and expenses may be lower. And so I think there's still that really great opportunity for looking at the positives of rural economies and at times some lower living costs that are prevalent in rural communities.
4: 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More Minnesota Matters after this final break.
2: 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Oh! The clear, the 30.
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5: Well, let's start at the top here. Why don't you tell us a little bit, kind of give us the Cliff Notes version of kind of what the Franklin Center is and what you guys do.
6: Yeah, Franklin Center is a nonprofit organization, and we serve neurodiverse kids and young adults right in Golden Valley. We offer tailored educational and therapy services to those who are on the autism spectrum or have related neurodiversities. Our vision is really to enable our neurodiverse community to have an exceptional human experience.
5: Yeah, and I know the State Fair is coming up. Everybody's always really excited over the great Minnesota get-together over the next kind of week and a half or so here. But it can be challenging for people who, you know, maybe are on the autism spectrum, can be kind of maybe a little overwhelming, sensory disturbances, things like that. Why don't you tell us a little bit about why maybe something like the State Fair can be a little challenging for folks who are on the autism spectrum?
6: Yeah, the State Fair is really so exciting and fun. All of us Minnesotans know that, but for some individuals, it can just be really overwhelming with the crowds, the noises, lights, smells, and so much happening all at once. It's so much stimulation. And so for many, that routine and predictability really provides a sense of safety. And so the environment like the fair can kind of feel like losing your roadmap, so to speak. And so that unpredictability combined with all of that sensory input can really lead to anxiety or maybe some challenging and uncomfortable behaviors as people are trying to work through and adjust.
5: So if folks are at the fair, what can someone do who is worried about becoming overwhelmed do while they are at the State Fair?
6: Yeah, one thing is trying to go to the fair on Monday the 31st next week. They do a sensory-friendly morning. The lights and sounds near the Midway and the Kidway areas are turned down, and that can be a lot more welcoming for people with sensory sensitivities. They also have calming spaces set up, which is so wonderful. The Fraser Building has weighted blankets, cushions, fidgets, and calming music. And then there's also a really nice sensory-friendly space inside Momentum Refresh, and then the Kybee Family Center as well. And that one is actually climate-controlled. Beyond knowing like where you can take a break, I think the other piece to think about is bringing sensory supports that work for you, whether that's headphones, sunglasses, favorite fidget, and really paying attention to those early signs that you're becoming overwhelmed. Taking a break before you reach your limit is so important. It's okay if you leave early. The entire fair doesn't have to be a whole day for it to be successful.
5: How can parents who have children who are neurodivergent prepare their kids for a day at the state fair?
6: Success really starts with predictability, making the unfamiliar familiar, bringing, you know, giving your child a preview of the day. Look at pictures, videos, or a fair map together before you go and talking about those crowds, sounds, smells, different rides and things they might experience. Creating a simple plan with them after you're starting to make things familiar is great too. At the Franklin Center, we use structured schedules to help our learners know what to expect every day, and families can really do the same thing at the fair. A simple first-then approach works great. You know, first we'll park and walk into the fair, and then we'll get those mini donuts. A social story is also a really great tool. We use these daily at the Franklin Center. They are pictures and words put together in a narrative and really helps a child walk through what they can expect. They can, you know, a parent can create one specifically for the fair, and AI is really helpful in actually personalizing those too if you're just not quite sure what to put in that social story. I think another thing too is to really give your child a voice, letting them choose a few things that they really want to see, eat or do at the fair is really helpful. And then not over-scheduling. Sometimes it's so exciting and, you know, at the fair there's something around every corner, but trying not to do everything all packed in one day, that can just be so overstimulating.
5: And as far as once parents who have neurodivergent children get to the fair, what are some things that they can do to kind of keep the day fun and low stress?
6: Yeah, keep some familiarity in the day. Maintaining little pieces of your child's normal routine can really provide a lot of comfort, even on an exciting day. So if they have oatmeal every morning for breakfast, keep that routine before heading out to the fair. Another thing to keep in mind is balancing the stimulation. So follow a really busy ride or crowded area with something calmer, find some shade, grab a snack, and spend some time in a quieter space. Then really watching signs for early, you know, overwhelm. Take a break before your child reaches their limit rather than waiting until they're completely overwhelmed. Also, just being really flexible. Your child might be having a really great time and then suddenly be done. And it's better to leave on a positive note than trying to push through just to finish the plan, you know, that you had for the day. Ultimately, really following your child's lead. There's no one size fits all. A successful day at the fair can look different for every child and every family. It's truly about making good memories, having a few laughs, and enjoying the day together. And if mini donuts or something on a stick is involved, even better.
5: Awesome. Well, Lizzie, I mean, you hit kind of all the main stuff that I was looking for, but is there anything else that you want folks to know, whether it's preparing for the fair, when they're there, kind of anything in that realm that you want folks to know before I let you go?
6: I think I would just say to any caregivers, whatever that caregiving looks like, give yourself a lot of grace and have fun and know that 10 minutes at the fair or 4 hours at the fair, like, you're doing something fun and making good memories.
4: 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That's going to do it for this week's edition of Minnesota Matters. 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Until then, have a great holiday weekend. I'm Tasha Radel.
7: From ABC News, I'm Wayne Cabot. If you think high oil and gas prices are bad for America, Trump Energy Secretary Chris Wright says Iran has it worse.
8: They're clinging on to power as the United States continues to escalate the volume of oil that transits through the Strait of Hormuz. And when you add it together with the bypass pipelines, we're at two-thirds or so of total pre-conflict transits. And the world's had some buffers to not completely but mostly offset that. So things aren't looking so good for Iran.
7: Right on ABC's This Week, defending the administration's actions in Iran, both sides attacking oil tankers, the price of gasoline staying high, Secretary Wright saying that the U.S. has the capability to outgun Iran for as long as it takes. Efforts to end the four-and-a-half-year war that has devastated Ukraine and Russia. Now at a high level, U.S. Peace Envoy Steve Witkoff and Jared Kushner meeting today with Ukrainian President Zelensky after sitting down yesterday with Russian President Putin. Witkoff on how he thinks things are going.
9: I would say that we've had very meaningful discussion, substantive, important, and we're very encouraged. And we look forward to continuing this day as long as it takes.
7: Republican efforts to tighten voting by mail rules may be decided by the U.S. Supreme Court. Today, the Trump administration asking the high court to intervene as lower courts have struck down the rules. But it's late in the game. Some states have already sent in the ballots. ABC's Olivia Rubin says the party will hold an unusual midterm convention this week in Dallas, with President Trump speaking both nights.
10: We're told roughly 100 candidates and House representatives are expected to attend the 2 days of programming, which will feature dozens of speakers, including Todd Blanche, the attorney general, a position that usually avoids these hyper-political events.
7: The Formula One Italian Grand Prix winner is Mercedes driver Kimi Antonelli. You're listening to ABC News.
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7: Polls have just closed in an election that could give Germany its first far-right state government since World War II. Defense Secretary Pete Hegseth is under scrutiny after shaking up personnel at the Pentagon, firing top officers, denying promotions to others, many of whom have worked in an apolitical capacity. Hegseth also has been barring traditional media from Pentagon press briefings, instead giving access to more right-wing media outlets. Former Air Force Secretary Frank Kendall telling ABC's Martha Raddatz on This Week, it all adds up to a culture of intimidation and fear at the Pentagon.
14: There's an obligation on our officers, particularly our senior officers, who interact directly with the senior political leadership, to tell them the truth and to stand up to them when they want to do something which is morally wrong, unethical, or illegal. And I'm afraid they're not doing that.
7: A Lancet study on long-term drinking isn't the news a lot of us want to hear. On Labor Day weekend,
15: for adults over the age of 55, they had roughly 8 times the rate of deaths. Now, that's understandable, consistent with long-term alcohol use. But there was also differences in gender and sex. For men above the age of 55, liver cancer was the number one cause of cancer death related to alcohol. For women, breast cancer was. And for under 55, for men, colon cancer was the number one cause of alcohol-related cancer death. And breast cancer remained the number one cause of cancer death related to alcohol for women at any age.
7: ABC News medical contributor Dr. Darian Sutton. I'm Wayne Cabot, ABC News.
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18: 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Know where you stand with Onyx. All right, welcome to the show. I'm Brett Amundson along with Dan Amundson. What's up, Dan?
20: We're in the tall buildings, as Jeff Sundin would say.
18: That's right. We're in St. Paul, not in the home Fish on Forever studios. We're actually at the DNR headquarters or central office, I guess.
20: Yeah, we're in the heart of St. Paul. I've spent more time in downtown St. Paul the last 3 days than I have in the last 3 years, and honestly, it hasn't been that bad. That's a weird thing to say.
18: Well, you spent a couple of days at the State Fair.
20: Yeah, it's not downtown St. Paul, but yep, I did. I'm very full.
18: Oh, you also went to a Saints game.
20: Saints game. Yeah, what else was I here for? Oh, I met some friends down at Tom Reed's, so.
18: Oh, nice.
20: Yep, did that. No, I've been fishing for 1 hour in the last week, so I don't have a fishing report for you.
18: Well, and we are going to talk a lot of fishing this week on the show. We're going to try to get Joe Henry on. He's got the Pay It Forward event up at Lake of the Woods right now. I don't know if we're going to be able to get him. He's on a boat currently, so I don't know if we're going to get Joe. But we have Brad Parsons with us. This is why we're in St. Paul right now. Brad has been with the DNR for 40 years, the last eight. He's been in charge of fishing in Minnesota. What's he most proud of? What does he see as future challenges for managing the fisheries of Minnesota? What does he think about the walleye limit, technology, all of that? We're going to ask him. We got a lot of questions to ask him.
20: You do. I'm going to sit back and let you run that one because you're older than I am, so you have more history.
18: Yeah. Well, that's true. And also, Minfish, we're going to ask him some questions on behalf of Minfish. So some of the guys from the organization wanted me to ask him a few questions for upcoming Minfish Minutes. So I said, let's just sit down, Brad. Let's sit Brad down for an entire interview for the podcast. I thought about maybe doing something with Prairie Sportsman while we're here, but if we do that, we'll just do.
20: We got to go fishing.
18: Yeah, we'll take him fishing. That sounds good. All right, so.
20: Maybe wants to buy a new London retirement. Should we ask?
18: We do have a couple for sale. That's right. Dan's boat is actually listed. His pro guide, My Impact, will be listed very, very soon. We have an Onyx deal to talk about. We also, Lund actually Ooh. Still has a deal going yeah. on through September 8th. Oh, I want to talk waterfowl. The waterfowl numbers came out.
20: They did.
18: Mm-hmm. The breeding, the BPOP, breeding population.
20: BPOP.
18: Yeah. We'll tell you what's happening with our ducks because some people are starting to freak out a little bit.
20: Well,
18: I'll tell you more about that.
20: I have a comment.
18: All right. Before we do that, should we get into our sponsors?
20: Sure. This week's show is brought to you by Onyx Hunt. See private land boundaries, offline maps, and more. 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We should get that code changed.
18: Yes,
20: Lake of the Woods
18: should.
20: Tourism. 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
18: 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The 2026 breeding population survey results are in, Dan. 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
20: dun. 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
18: According to the U.S. Fish and Wildlife Service annual waterfowl breeding population and habitat survey, this year's estimated breeding duck population is a 2% decline from last year.
20: Dang it.
18: 33.44 million. Doesn't sound that bad, right?
20: Well,
18: this is 6% below the long-term average going back to 1955. So now you have to dig into it. What happened? Well, dabblers, the puddle ducks, decreased, but the divers went up. And that's why you see that it's only a 2% decrease.
20: Yeah.
18: And part of that is because of some drought conditions. Total pond counts did increase 14% from last year, 29% in Canada, but in the U.S., wetlands were down 10%.
20: I'm not surprised by that. We've been incredibly dry. Yeah.
18: So here's the number that people are freaking out about, though. Mallards decreased 11%. So this is the most abundant duck in North America. It dropped to 5.86 million. That's 26 below the long-term average. The breeding population is the lowest since 1993. Now, what does that mean? People think ducks are getting short-stopped or drought conditions aren't breeding as many ducks on the landscape. We're losing habitat. When things dry up, those seasonal wetlands that farmers are allowed to plant in, they're planting in them. So you're losing some of the habitat. Can't really get mad at farmers for that, but that's what's happening. Now, the other thing to worry about that isn't getting talked about, so everybody on social media was like, well, when do we go to a 30 and 3? When is a 30-day season coming? When is a 3-duck bag limit coming? Well, from my research, when we hit 5.5 million mallards, there may be a trigger in there that will send that framework for the adaptive harvest management strategy. Right now, we're in the liberal framework that allows in our Mississippi flyway a 60-day season and a 6-duck bag limit. That may trigger the restrictive season. So all the flyaway, well, the central flyway and the Mississippi flyway particularly could see reduced bag limits and reduced days. Now, there is a 45-day middle option, but I think for the most part, everything I've heard or read is it'll probably skip right to the 30-day 3-duck limit if we hit 5.5. I don't know if that's a guarantee, but I think that's the number they're going to look for when it comes to reducing the bag limit.
20: Pretty crazy that this might be the good old days for a while, but I think these things will bounce back. And can we tell mallards to stop nesting in stupid spots?
18: Well,
20: because they're terrible nesters. So they're garbage.
18: Listen to this stat, though. Mallards were up in 3 states. Dun, dun, dun, dun, dun, dun, dun. What states do you think they went up in?
20: Oh, boy. Ohio?
18: Nope.
20: I don't know. There's 49 left. Alaska?
18: Negative.
20: Okay. Washington?
18: No. So 3 states mallards were up. So mallards were down 11%. 3 states they're up. Do you want to keep guessing?
20: Why do you want me to keep guessing?
18: Yeah, it doesn't matter.
20: Montana.
18: I'll give you a, you're getting closer.
20: North Dakota.
18: You're getting even closer.
20: Minnesota.
18: Minnesota.
20: What?
18: Wisconsin and Michigan. Mallards were up. So why do you think that is? Now, the upper Midwest state totals are not part of mallard estimates in the traditional survey area. So what that means is where the U.S. Fish and Wildlife Service does their survey for these breeding population numbers doesn't include these numbers of the states. So they're talking about this 11% decline in mallards.
20: We're not even talking about states they'd nest in.
18: Correct.
20: Okay.
18: So
20: aren't they changing the way they do this a little bit? Isn't there some headline about how they're going to start changing these surveys?
18: I think they have to.
20: Well, clearly.
18: The problem is when you do surveys over so many years, you have to look at trends, and you have to keep some aspects of those surveys consistent so that you can established trends. But when you have a drought in the Central Plains, you know, in the Prairie Pothole region, like North Dakota, Southern Saskatchewan, and Manitoba, and it's a drought there, ducks are going to go to Minnesota where it's wetter.
20: It's like our teal last year.
18: So why, so that's a problem with the survey count, in my opinion. Blue-winged teal, the second most abundant puddle duck in North America, declined by 11% to 3.96 million. Now, they're also at the lowest breeding population estimate since 93, but in Minnesota,
20: they're up.
18: They're up 60, 65%.
20: So all our teal just came back. So we were down like 60-some percent last.
18: So that's, is that a problem with the way the survey was done? I don't know. I know a lot of longtime biologists will say,

0: Okay. Wood duck.
1: Nope.
0: Okay.
1: The best one. People's favorite duck.
0: Pintail.
1: Nope. Oh. The pintails were down.
0: Really?
1: Yeah.
0: We can shoot three of them now in Minnesota.
1: Yeah, their numbers are down.
0: They're fine.
1: Shovelers up 19% from last year.
0: Shoot more shovelers.
1: So all ducks were down, all ducks were down 2%, but the divers going up helped that. And that just shows you that habitat's key, because our seasonal wetlands where the puddle ducks go, hence the name puddle ducks, a lot of them dried up, but lakes didn't disappear, and the divers like the lakes.
0: Yep.
1: So obviously they use some of the seasonal stuff too, but that just shows you how important habitat is versus
0: hunting pressure,
1: flooded corn, whatever. It's breeding habitat in the prairie pothole region. All right. The early teal and early goose season opens up in Minnesota this weekend. It's a reminder that you can't shoot teal until sunrise.
0: A lot of people need that reminder.
1: You can still shoot geese half hour before, however.
0: Good for you if you get geese to fly that early.
1: Well, that's that. Don't shoot wood ducks and mallards, okay? If you're gonna
0: or anything. Yeah. Just shoot teal. I know guys up north are having ring neck problems shooting ring necks instead of teal. Have fun doing that. I'll be fishing.
1: There are some rules about wild rice, particularly around tribal waters. Make sure you're out there being careful with wild rice. Early teal goes Saturday through Wednesday, September 9th. Early goose is Saturday through September 20th. And make sure you get your federal duck stamp. This is the best program in the U.S. government, with 98% of proceeds going to duck habitat, which also benefits deer, pheasants, and other wildlife. It's $25 if you buy it in person. Dan, it's $30 if you buy it online with the Minnesota DNR.
0: Mailing and credit card fees, huh?
1: Wisconsin is $30.50.
0: Oh.
1: North Dakota is $29. And South Dakota, they just say there's a processing fee. So, yeah, I feel like it's a $25 stamp with 98% going to habitat creation for ducks. Yet, our government went and is now getting their cut because they weren't before. So, there's a $4 processing fee on that.
0: Yeah, USPS.
1: $4?
0: That's a chunk. Yeah.
1: Well, we had to $4.
0: Pay for that app, you know.
1: There's already a dollar on, it's a dollar online processing fee. So, you have that plus $4.
0: So, here's what you do. You go buy one wherever, I don't care. And then you wait, because I'm guessing Soholt Brothers are going to do, Public Land Tees are going to do their deal. They usually put all their t-shirts, and I'm not wearing one today, but like the bird dog shirt, the fish taco shirt I have, we've worn a lot of them on the show. Mm-hmm. They're my favorite t-shirts. There won't be a sale, but you'll buy a t-shirt for $25 or $30 or something, and they mail you a duck stamp.
1: It's
0: so usually
1: awesome.
0: I get two. I'll buy one to hunt, and then I get one from them, or just go buy two of them. Why not? Scott Stevens was promoting that again. He called us Prairie Patriots or something. Mm. Prairie Pothole Patriots or something like that. So do your part. If you're a duck hunter and you're going to whine on Facebook about your duck numbers, go buy two duck stamps or three.
1: Sam and Josh doing great work, and congrats, Sam Soholt, on the birth of his second child.
0: He liked my mobile idea.
1: It's a great idea.
0: Yeah,
1: it's brilliant.
0: I wonder if he'll make one for his children.
1: You got 5 seconds. Tell us what that mobile is.
0: Two St. Croix rods that I broke, so I cut the handles down, wrapped them together with 50-pound braid, 10-pound fluorocarbon going down to 5 crank baits, hooks removed, which my sister was very appreciative, into a mobile for a crib for an infant. So,
1: great idea.
0: Yep.
1: Brilliant. All right. That was Headlines brought to you by Space Trailers. Thank you, Space Trailers. Brad Parsons is coming up. I'm really excited about this. We're going to talk to Brad for a long, long time and ask him all about managing fish in the state of Minnesota, like an area like Grand Rapids, which we're heading to on Sunday.
0: Can't wait. Fishing. Everyone else is going to be hunting. We're going fishing. I love it.
1: 1,100 lakes around the Grand Rapids area. And yeah, this is the time, Dan. Fishing gets really good in the fall, of course. Everybody goes hunting.
0: Yeah.
1: They put their boats away.
0: Yeah, have fun swatting mosquitoes and sweating to shoot a brown teal.
1: We're going to go catch
0: a smallmouth.
1: Bass, panfish, walleyes, maybe some big toothy critter.
0: You're going to go pan fishing?
1: Why not?
0: I'm going to bring my own boat.
1: Get outdoors into Minnesota's nature. For more information about Grand Rapids, go to visitgrandrapids.com. Brad Parsons is next.
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1: All right, we're actually at DNR headquarters, I think, maybe. Is that what this place is called, headquarters?
2: Yeah, it is. Central office. A lot of people Central call office. It, but yes.
1: All right, and we've got Brad Parsons with us. He's the fisheries section manager, at least for a few more days.
2: For a few more days, yeah. Officially retire on September 8th.
1: All right. Well, congratulations.
2: Yeah, after, 40 years in the state, and I figured it was time to give somebody else a shot.
1: I mean, 40 years. Are you sure you don't want to stick around a few more years?
2: I think I'm good. Thanks, though.
1: How much are you looking forward to retirement?
2: I very much am. Like I said, I've worked with a lot of great people, and it's been a very, very rewarding and fascinating career. But it is time. There's family and there's other things I want to do in life, and it's time to move on.
1: It's one of those things where you like to hunt and fish. So work for the DNR, right? You get to hunt and fish all the time.
2: Yeah. You know, I do tell stories about when I was, as a field biologist, I'd be picking gillnets all day, and I come home and the kids are like, "Dad, let's go out in the boat." And I'm like, no, I don't want to go on the boat. I've been out in the boat for 8 hours.
1: You know, that the DNR, and working for the DNR, particularly in the position you've been in, it's a bit of a thankless job, I think, a lot of times. I think that working with the DNR in general can be difficult in the sense that you're almost constantly challenged out there by hunters and anglers. They're always pointing out the negatives. They're rarely talking about the positives. But in a state that, you know, boasts having over 10,000 lakes, being in charge of fishing in that state, it puts you kind of on a rare podium that there aren't a lot of other comparables to. I mean, other than maybe Wisconsin, it seems like there really aren't any other states like this here, are there?
2: No, there aren't. And, you know, people are passionate about what they do. And when you spend a lot of time in the water, like a lot of our anglers do, I get it. You're going to come up with things. And a lot of times we can get insight from them that we wouldn't otherwise get. So that spotlight, as you say, really isn't necessarily a bad thing. I mean, our jobs are interesting. You know, if I'm getting on a plane somewhere and I sit down next to somebody and they say, "What do you do?" And sometimes I'm like, well, do I really want to talk about Mille Lacs for the next 2 hours or not? But people care. And, yeah. And that's why our fishing is so good in this state, is because we have that support. You know, our funding comes from hunters and anglers and license sales and excise tax on equipment. So we have a responsibility to do that. But, you know, our resource is second to none. And frankly, I've had the opportunity to a lot of national stuff, and my colleagues are, many of them are envious of the workforce we have, the resource we have to work with, and quite frankly, even the controversies we deal with, because they know it means people.
1: Speaking of some of those big lakes, I want to just talk about Mille Lacs for a second. Now, you've been in this position for 8 years now.
2: Correct.
1: Don Pereira was in it before you, and when I moved back to Minnesota, it's while Don was in that position, and Mille Lacs, like the... just the headlines about Mille Lacs were, I mean, they've never really slowed down too much, but they were really ramping up around that time. That was the first time I met you, actually. And I remember talking to you. We were filming some walleye. You guys were doing some research, maybe some netting and, doing some stocking, whatever. I don't remember what it was. But I remember telling you, I'm glad I wasn't in your position that day.
2: Yeah, well, you know, Mille Lacs, and again, we talk about people caring, but there's a whole economy that is around that. And we never take that for granted, despite what some people think. We really don't. And I'm really pleased where we are right now with Mille Lacs. You know, we had those 4 years in the late 2000s and early, you know, 2010s. We had four failed walleye year classes in a row. We had never seen that before. And then when 2013, that year class came, the one that really, really rebuilt the population, we had to be very protective of it. Now, were we overprotective of it? Some people would say we were, and I can understand why folks might say that. But now we've got several year classes in there. And, you know, I tell people I'm more interested in a lot of our large lakes in a good perch year class than I am in a good walleye year class, because not only is that food for the walleyes as they're coming up, but several of our large lakes now, the perch angling has rebounded to the point where people are targeting those again. It used to be a really big deal in the winter, and now that's starting to come back in some of those places, and that's really heartening. But, you know, Mille Lacs, we were through some tough times. We took our lumps, and some perhaps deserved. But we are in a really good spot right there where we have good relationships with our tribal partners right now. And we all want the same thing for that lake, which is, you know, improved and solid walleye populations into the future.
1: I mean, it's got to be hard enough to manage a fish population, particularly if you have a forage base that crashes or whatever might cause a decline in your main fish in that lake. But then you have to deal with the stakeholders, the businesses around the lake, and also the anglers that participate in fishing on that lake. But having to deal with tribal agencies too, and everything that they care about. I mean, that just throws another angle into the situation.
2: It does add a level of complexity, but that's okay. I mean, again, because overall the goals are the same. What the path is to get to those goals can sometimes be different, and finding that happy medium can sometimes be challenging, honestly. But you know, you look at again, the one of the first things we did with Mille Lacs, and that's when I met you, was we changed our fishery input group. We made sure that we had county commissioners on there. We made sure we had resort folks. We made sure we had local anglers, and we made sure we had statewide anglers. And that the way we set up the input group for Mille Lacs kind of became the gold standard for the way we do it on our other large lakes. And believe me, the best time to do those things is when fishing is good and not when you're in the midst of a real struggle. Oof. And so I'm really proud of what we did there. It was challenging, but I think it set the stage for really good ways for us to get public input on our other lakes.
1: It was tough there for a while. I remember going to some of those input meetings, and you had guys crying, you know, in the crowd there. You know, people that have bought, you know, spent their life savings to buy a cabin on the lake, and then, you know, fishing got real tough there for a while. It was a tough situation.
2: It was, and that's why, you know, really our goal was always to provide as much opportunity. Then harvest came second.
1: We're going to move on from Mille Lacs, though, I promise. Okay. We got a lot more to talk about.
2: Yeah, we do.
1: I want to get your thoughts on funding, like how you fund the DNR, what staffing has done over the years, what we could be doing better potentially, northern pike management, and we can't ignore walleye limits and technology and more with Brad Parsons when we come back.
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1: We're back with Brad Parsons here, Fisheries Section Chief of the Minnesota DNR, who'll be retiring 40 years with the DNR. What was your first position with the agency?
2: When I came out of grad school, I was hired as a research biologist in Waterville, actually. But I only spent about 10 months there. I was actually moved up to Glenwood shortly thereafter. Funny, my predecessor in this job, Don Pereira, went back to get his PhD, and our boss moved me up there. And it was supposed to be 1 year, and one turned into two, and two turned into 24, and a wife and two kids, and a long career there.
1: Wow. When you went to Stevens Point, you said?
2: Yeah.
1: What did you want to do?
2: Well, exactly what I did. I really went in as for fisheries biology, and then I did my master's work at the University of Wyoming. But you know, growing up, I thought about marine biology, thought how cool that was, and I did. But then I realized I'm a Midwest kid. I'm an Upper Midwest kid. I want to live here. And when I graduated from grad school, it was very fortunate that Minnesota was hiring at that point, and I got hired on.
1: Are you originally from Minnesota then?
2: No, originally from Wisconsin, southeast Wisconsin. I grew up on a place that had a beautiful little lake there, and I learned to shore fish there, and that was kind of the impetus of my love for the outdoors.
1: What was Wyoming like?
2: Wyoming was a great place to go. It was very different. You talked about other states. I mean, out there, it's reservoirs and big rivers and maybe small trout streams, and that's it. I worked on Kokanee Salmon and Flaming Gorge Reservoir. Flaming Gorge is a super cool place.
1: Yeah.
2: And but just the entire landscape out there is different. I could tell you stories about people who love it out there, and people. I had a friend from Wisconsin who went to grad school, said Wyoming is the world's biggest gravel pit. And, you know, and if you drive across I-80 across southern Wyoming, yeah, I can see why he said that.
1: I love Wyoming. I haven't spent a lot of time there. I've just mostly driven through from Montana to Colorado type of thing. But I thought it was neat country, honestly, kind of rugged and western. And
2: yeah. No, it's open, and you never know what you're going to get. I remember when I was sage grouse hunting out there when I first moved to Laramie, I was, this is really cool, there's nobody around, and then I saw a prairie rattlesnake, and I thought, oh, shoot, there's nobody around. Yeah, so it's not for everybody, but I'm really glad I went there.
1: I know our timber rattlesnakes are protected here in Minnesota, but do we really need them, Brad? I know it's not your area, but
2: I'll leave that to our non-game wildlife folks.
1: So when you started 40 years ago, did you ever think you'd be in this position with the Minnesota DNR?
2: No, I really didn't. But after a while, when I was doing my research in Glenwood, I did a lot of cooperative projects, you know, either with walleye stocking or walleye ponds. And so working with a variety of people in a variety of areas, the people aspect of things and the decision-making aspect of things just became more and more interesting. And then I had the opportunity to do some professional things with my professional society and some excellent training. And that's how, thinking about maybe doing this job, 15, 20 years ago, about 15 years ago, I did start thinking about it. And it's been 8 years now. It's been a great run.
1: So you wanted that job, this job?
2: This job I did when I finally applied for it.
1: Sure, yeah.
2: even 20 years ago, I wouldn't have said no.
1: Yeah.
2: But, at some point, when you're in research and you can come up with some good ideas and you can make recommendations, but until you're involved in the decision-making process, sometimes you feel like your voice isn't heard.
1: Mm-hmm.
2: And that's one thing I could always say when I moved into the regional job and then moved into this, my voice was always heard, and I tried to make sure that other voices were heard as well.
1: Do you think the position then, you alluded to it a bit, but do you think it's become more administrative and maybe political than actual biology work?
2: I do joke with people these days that I used to be a fish biologist or a fish scientist. Now I'm a political and social scientist. And that's only half joking, because there are important things that you have to consider. We are a state government agency. I mean, there's going to be politics when you're involved. We are a rulemaking agency. There's going to be politics and sociology when that's involved. And that's a reality of it. And quite frankly, that's a reality of it for our local area offices as well. Mm-hmm. When you're talking about, well, we would like to change a regulation here. Well, there's a legal process you're going to have to do when you do that. And our funding, we have to be able to make our case in front of not only the legislature, but for habitat things, Lessard Sam's Council, LCCMR Council. So you have to have those skills when you get into this position.
1: If there's any aspiring fisheries biologists that have goals of reaching this position, what advice would you give them?
2: Try and do something unique. You have to do your job, but there's always time within your job to do something unique. It could be a special project, could be something with a professional society, could be something with an NGO even, that you're doing. When I was in Glenwood, had some time, I ended up, being part of our Ducks Unlimited leadership. I ended up running for local school board and I won once and I got beat the second time. I actually wear that as a little bit of a badge of honor, but, doing something that sets yourself apart. You can be the best scientist in the world, but if you don't know how to work with people and you don't take that into account, it's going to be hard to advance.
1: How often do you see a guy like me raise my hand to ask a question at a summit or something like that, and you're like, oh, no, and worry a little bit about what I'm about to say?
2: Worry is a strong word, curious. I do deal with some stuff that's just completely out of hand. Had one recently, I don't want to get into it, but the person was rude and it was horrible. But in general, people are asking questions because they're interested and because they care. And as long as I keep that in mind, I try and keep that, assume the best intentions when the person's asking the question. It might be about vegetation management. We're dealing with challenges in various lakes in terms of invasive plants versus having the vegetation in there. Even if it's an invasive weed, it's still fish habitat. So how do we do those balances? And when people raise their hand for a question, in general, if you try and assume best intentions, usually you're going to be right about that.
1: I don't understand the need for, being confrontational when you interview somebody. Like I've got my faults with what the DNR has done. I call it out. I try to call them as I see them, but I mean, you're dealing with people and you're dealing with a process of trying to change way management is done. So you may not agree with it, but that doesn't mean you need to start yelling at somebody for it. And what I've always appreciated about you is that you've always been willing to answer the questions. I think you've always had some sort of answer that didn't seem like you were also just feeding me a line either. I think you genuinely try to answer people's question no matter how difficult it is. And I've always appreciated that.
2: Well, and thank you. I do because not only are anglers footing the bill for us, but they are our best supporters. If we're going to get something through, it makes a lot more sense if it comes from an outside voice. I mean, legislators have their job to do. But if they're not always listening to the DNR, if they're hearing from their constituents, that's most important. That's how we get things like license fee increases through. That's how we get things like bonding money for our infrastructure. And that's how we get things done. And yeah, I've been getting some congratulatory messages from staff and former staff, and a lot of them said in there, I didn't always agree with everything you did, but I knew, I felt like your heart was in the right place. And I try to do that too. And it's true. We're not, even internally, we don't agree on everything. Hmm. We don't internally agree on the four walleye. There's people who still want two lines everywhere within the section. I get that. I understand that. And let's have the discussion. But when we make the decision, then we have to move forward with that decision.
1: I want to ask you about the walleye limits here in a little bit, but before we get to that, you talked a little bit about, you know, even the funding within the DNR, and when it comes to the job that you're doing, how worried did you get about proper funding for some of the positions needed out there?
2: You know, you will hear discussions all around the country about the North American model, where hunters and anglers and the excise taxes pay for all of it, that people will say it's failing, and it certainly has its challenges. In Minnesota, we're fortunate because any declines we've had in our fishing license sales have been modest compared to other states. So we're in a little bit better spot. But the reality is that the work that we do does benefit everyone. If we're working for clean water and good fish habitat, that means clean water coming out of that lake and going into somebody's water supply, or it means property values are going to be better on there. So all those things do matter. And I think the section of fisheries should get general fund? Sure. Absolutely, I do, because I truly believe that the work that we do benefits all folks in the state.
1: Real quick, and I want to talk technology too, because there's an increase in, you know, forward facing sonar and underwater cameras, and right now we're actually going to go underwater at Lake of the Woods at the Rainy River at River Bend Resort right now. Oh, look at all the wall. There it is. Are you a corn dog or a prono pup guy, Brad?
2: I was out at the fair doing fish pond talks. I had a prono pup.
1: Prono pup. Dan, you're a corn dog guy, right? Yeah, he doesn't have a mic this week, but he's nodding in agreement. He's been to the fair twice. How many corn dogs did you eat out there? He doesn't even know. He doesn't even remember how many he's had. He's counting them. He's going to need both hands. Well, there are walleyes enjoying prono pups or corn dogs at the Rainy River right now. Look at them all, though. Love it. Fall fishing is going to start heating up at Lake of the Woods in the Rainy River. If you want to get a trip up there and find some lodging, go to riverbendresort.com. 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
1: All right, we're in St. Paul with the DNR and Brad Parsons right now, who's retiring as the head of fishing in Minnesota. I just gave you a new title.
2: There you go. That works.
1: Head of fishing. You know, and I have to ask this question, being that we're in the Twin Cities and we're in a government building, the big hot topic of the day is fraud. And when it comes to spending, do you think when people search, you know, I don't know how they just start looking into conservation officers. I don't know how much they're going to start looking into, say, the DNR and how funding has been. But do you, regardless of that word fraud, but do you look back at any positions or programs and feel they could have been done more efficiently?
2: Well, we're always looking to find ways to do things more efficiently. You know, for example, creel surveys are really important to what we do, but creel surveys are, they're people intensive. We have to have a person out there interviewing people. Are there other ways that we can do that? So we're always trying to find ways with that. I know we're going to talk a little bit about technology in the future. Are there ways that we can use that technology to improve our fish sampling? I don't think there's anything that we, quite frankly, wasted money on, and I can argue any money that we get will be spent in a way that I would be proud of. Are there things that we can do better? Are there ways that we can do it better? Absolutely, and we're always looking for those.
1: What about the AIS fight?
2: You know, there's a lot of people will say, why are you spending money on it? It's inevitable. They're going to get everywhere. Well, sure, they're going to continue to expand. I get that. Should we not have inspectors at lakes? No, because I think they are, if nothing else, they are educating people to behave in a more eco-friendly way. And any kind of delay that you have, if there is something that comes into the future for reducing something when they get into a lake, it'll be easier if we have fewer lakes to do it in. So, no, I think it's worthwhile to continue to do what we're doing.
1: Do you think we need to lower the walleye limit statewide?
2: I do. I think it's the right thing to do. First of all, it's really important for us to say we are not trying to address a massive problem that we have in walleye fishing in the state of Minnesota. That's not what we're doing. But on the flip side, the DNR is always accused of being a reactive organization and not a proactive organization. What we've looked at over the last 15, 20 years in terms of system change, be it water temperatures, be it invasive species, changing the food chain, every bit of research that you see on that suggests that it's going to get more challenging for walleyes. Are there ways that we can get around that? Can we stock more fingerlings? In some cases, we can, but that's not free either. That's an expensive way of doing a problem. Can I sit here and tell everybody that walleye fishing is going to get better on your lake when we put on statewide Ford? No. And I haven't said that for the decade plus that I've been talking about this. But do I think it's the right thing to do? Absolutely. Fishing is people with technology or even just finding the hot bite through social media or whatever it might be, a GPS where you can find that sunken island now in a heartbeat rather than trying to line up the way I used to do things. Fishing is easier. And conditions are going to get more challenging for walleyes. The good news is that here in Minnesota, our lakes should be more resilient to that. And we're seeing a lot of evidence on zebra mussel lakes that oftentimes they kind of outkick their coverage, they come back down, and they resettle. They're still always going to be in there, but they're at a level that maybe isn't quite as impactful on the food web. Those are all really good things. But reality is a modest change in the bag limit is a proactive and I think the right thing to do. And I'll argue that with anybody, anytime, even after I retire.
1: I don't necessarily disagree with lowering the walleye limit. It's honestly kind of rare that we keep our limit of walleyes. It's generally depends on how many of us are there and we want to have a meal that night or a fish fry or something like that. But I will say this sounds like it's more of a proactive approach because on paper, when you see Minnesota lowers walleye limit, immediately your first reaction is something's wrong. There's a problem. Our walleye, forward-facing sonar is killing every walleye in the state. Muskies are eating every walleye in the state. Whatever the case may be, which everybody's going to blame LiveScope right now. But that there is a problem. But what you're saying is that lowering the limit is not because of a current problem. What's been the biggest change in fishing practices that have resulted or forced the DNR to adjust management?
2: Well, that's certainly one. And, you know, and you could say the same thing with GPS I mentioned earlier. You know, yeah. You can find that sunken island now just like that. We want people to catch fish. We want people to have fun out there. And if that means you use this technology to do so, that's great. I love people catching fish as long as what they're doing doesn't infringe upon somebody else's ability to also enjoy that resource. There are places, for example, Montana banned forward-facing sonar for snagging paddlefish. Mm-hmm. Honestly, I went snagging paddlefish in Oklahoma. That really works. I can understand why Montana did that.
1: Yeah.
2: You know, are there places, are there times, are there particular species that at times and places we may want to regulate technology? I think so. Should technology be part of the Boundary Waters experience? That's a valid question for people. Should that be part of the state park experience? That's a valid question and one that, you know, I'm not going to get to. But, yes, people catch more fish with that technology when they know how to use it. That's been demonstrated. A lot of those people are releasing their fish. That's yeah. terrific. As long as that fish lives, that's the most important thing. We haven't even touched on barotrauma yet, about people catching fish in water deeper than about 25 feet. Yeah. You know, you can go out and catch 40 crappies. Oh, I released them all. I didn't. You may have killed half of those fish.
1: I agree. Yeah, barotrauma is definitely an issue. I will also say musky fishing is a different conversation when it comes to live scope and forward-facing sonar. But I will also push back on that a bit and say there's so many times, you know, like I've got my live scope out there and I'll chase a fish around for a while and chase it around and chase it around and chase it around. It won't catch anything. And I'll look at Dan or whoever I'm with and I'll say, if we were trolling through here with a spinner and a crawler or a crankbait, we'd be catching all sorts of fish. And you look at people that are trolling lead core back in the day and they're catching, I don't want to keep that one. And they might be fishing in 32, 33, 35 feet of water, throwing how many of those are surviving. Yet you got guys with live scope going out there and catching suspended fish 10 feet down, catching five in a day where that guy trolling lead core is catching 30 in a day and keeping their six or their four or whatever the case may be. Which one is actually doing more harm to the fishery? Whether you're for it or against it, we all want the same thing, and that's the health of the fishery.
2: Yeah, absolutely. And as I said, we want people to catch fish. We want people to have fun out there. That's, and if that's one of the ways you do it, terrific. You know, you kind of alluded a little bit. The hardest thing to do is to legislate or make rules for morals and ethics.
1: Right.
2: For example, is it, I can sit here and tell you it's not ethical for you to be jigging walleyes and to fall out of 60 feet of water and throwing them back and saying they don't count on my limit.
1: They're dead.
2: That is not ethical.
1: Yeah.
2: How do we regulate that? You can't put buoys out on every lake with 60 feet deep of water. We have to, and you mentioned our work groups, our public groups like MinFish have to be the ones also having that message. You know, this just isn't right. My biggest concern about the early bass season had nothing to do with bass. It had do about people fishing spawning walleyes, fishing big pike when they're spawning, fishing muskies, doing the wrong thing. Was it worth not allowing that opportunity for legitimate bass angling opportunities in order to do that? We decided no. But it took, honestly, if anybody wants to blame how long it took, blame it on me. Because I did. I had to really be convinced about that. I don't like regulating for the worst actors in the world. Mm. Sometimes you have to. It's more important to try and get people to be reasonable.
1: Well, I'm glad that there hasn't been a knee-jerk reaction and regulations put in place. You've tried to research it. Gone out and just tried to see what the technology is doing, how it works, what it actually does. Let's get familiar with it. What impact is it actually having? You know, we've filmed a number of studies this year, on some of the exploitation studies that are going on. Storm Kettle Hut's doing one on Lake Reno. So we went out and fished walleyes the other day, hoping to catch a tagged one. We didn't, but we did catch some walleyes. Fishing was tough, but we did catch a couple walleyes. But I'm glad that the research is being done to determine what is actually happening out there. Last question, what are you most proud of during your time at the DNR?
2: You know, I think over time, we stuck to the science. I do think that we really have done the best job we can of sticking to the science. A gill net is a very broad tool, and being able to make judgments about a lake with gill net catches is challenging, but there are ways that we can refine that. I think if there's one other thing, It is shore fishing. When I started this job, I said two things. I said, above and beyond doing what we normally do, I want to raise the awareness about our native rough fish, and I want to improve shore fishing in our state. And we're doing both of those. And shore fish, we all learn to fish from shore. I just talked about myself. I remember I was telling a kid at the state fair the other day when I was doing fair fish pond talks. He was looking at a long nose gar, and I'm like, that's one of my earliest memories of fishing, is seeing a long nose gar come up and look at my bobber. That's the kind of thing, is having close to home opportunities. We talked about electronics. We talked about fancy boats. You don't need that to fish. Fish from shore, fish out of a kayak, a canoe, your fancy boat, good for you. All of you.
1: Well, you have to have thick skin to have the job, Brad, and I appreciate you sitting down and taking a load of questions from me today. Enjoy your retirement. Thanks for being on the show.
2: Thanks. I will. And we do say it, but we do appreciate hearing from people. Thanks. You talked about, do you ever feel bad when somebody raises their hand and wants to answer a question? Yeah, you might be able to have a little trepidation, but generally, like I said, if the intent is good, the question will get answered.
1: Well, thanks again, and good luck on your fishing trip.
2: Thank you very much. I am looking forward to it, especially not coming back to 400 emails that I got to open up.
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1: ABC News, I'm Wayne Cabot. It's a timeless American tradition. Labor Day weekend ends, hardcore campaigning begins. Think you've seen a lot of that so far? Just wait. This year, there's an unknown. Today, the Trump administration asked the Supreme Court to weigh in after a federal judge blocked the federal moves to restrict what a third of us did in 2024. Vote by mail. Some states have already mailed out the ballots ahead of the midterms. There's no end in sight to the war in Iran, and President Trump had recently characterized the conflict as small potatoes. Both sides are attacking oil tankers in the region. Iran continues to say it is ready and willing to fight the U.S. indefinitely. Former Secretary of the Air Force Frank Kendall tells ABC's Martha Raddatz on This Week, reasons for the U.S. to instigate the war were never clear.
2: What I don't understand, frankly, about the Iran war is what advice was given to the president that led him to start this conflict? Aside from the fact that he never got approval from Congress to do it, the results of the initial strike have been about as one would have predicted. The illusion that the Iranian regime would suddenly fall and this would be a very short conflict was not one that's been held by anybody else until now.
1: Hoping to end the war in Ukraine, U.S. diplomat Steve Witkoff and President Trump's son-in-law Jared Kushner meeting today in Kyiv with President Zelensky, yesterday in Moscow with Vladimir Putin.
3: At a joint appearance at the Kremlin after their talks, Witkoff thanked Putin for endorsing a no-attack policy in Moscow and Kyiv so that the Americans' visits could be safe. And
4: we were sitting outside just now, me, Jared, and Carol, and then Yuri joined us, and we were all talking about when we retire, we'll have all these incredible stories and incredible memories, and yours will be right at the top of it all.
3: The Witkoff-Kushner visits come as Russia and Ukraine have escalated air attacks.
1: ABC's Chuck Sievertson. 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
1: The tolling of the bells to mark 9/11 can be powerful, but sometimes silence speaks louder. This year we'll bring 7 moments of silence in New York, reflecting where we stand 25 years later. The traditional 6 moments of silence, timed to when each of the Twin Towers was struck, when each one fell, one for the moment the Pentagon was hit, one for when the hijacked Flight 93 crashed in Pennsylvania. A 7th moment of silence will be held to honor those lost to 9/11 health effects. More people have died of 9/11-related illnesses than died on that day, more than 3 times more, according to the World Trade Center Health Program. Hope remains alive in Nepal as another worker is rescued from the tunnels.
7: Rescuers giving the man water and hoisting him to safety in a helicopter. He is the 3rd worker rescued since Friday. Officials believe that roughly 500 more are still trapped in about a dozen tunnels throughout the region. And this morning, 75 Americans are among the nearly 5,000 people still missing.
1: ABC's Marcus Moore. Snakes at the Opera House? A Mozart opera at the New York Met calls for a snake, preferably a cooperative one. All Tame Animals employee Nancy Novograd.
8: I think you can tell if an animal does not want to be doing what it's doing. There's no forcing. There's no handling that's rough. Everything is done in a gentle, collaborative way.
1: I'm Wayne Cabot, ABC News.
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2: You know, one of the biggest topics, probably one of the more important topics that we deal with right now are these data centers. And you know how I feel, both good and bad, about AI. And I've been making the case that we need to negotiate. And I understand if you are against these data centers, I understand, especially if you live in a rural community and you're like, I don't want my community changing. I live here for a reason. I like being out in the middle of nowhere. I totally get it. But if you are a community, a dying town or whatever, and you are not opposed to a data center, and I'm going to go through all of this, you need to negotiate. Instead of just saying no or just saying yes, negotiate. Saying yes is just as bad as saying no without negotiation. So I want to give you green, yellow, and red lights on the data center. And it's probably going to take me about an hour to go through this. So I'm going to take this hour and just talk about these data centers. What's true and what's not. And I'm going to give you the good, the bad, and the ugly. The green, I'm going to start there. And that means, yes, these things are true or mainly true, and you need to pursue them. All the way down to the red, which is, this is an out-and-out lie. Don't believe that. You're in a wild goose chase. But the green, you don't really need to go past the green. If you want reasons to not be for data centers, you just look at the things on my list here that I'm going to start with in the green and go, okay, well, those are pretty bad, but there is a solution to all of them. But let me give you the truth and the lies, the good, bad, and ugly of data centers in 60 seconds. When it comes to supplements, two things matter most. 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

Okay, so let me give you some things about data centers that are absolutely true. If you're skeptical about them, you need to check on every single one of these things. And I'm going to post this, and I'm going to give you a list of questions at the end that if you're thinking about a data center, you need to ask these questions, okay? But these are the document things. You know, if you're fighting a project on these grounds, you're standing on solid ground, okay? So let me give you first the claim. My electric bill is going up because of this. That's partially true. Partially true. And the honest version is stronger, I think, than the exaggerated one. The national electricity prices are up 42% over the last 5 years in places with the heaviest data center concentration. It's much worse than that. Between March 21 and March 2026, average residential rates rose about 94% in Washington, D.C., 74% in Maryland, 73% in Maine, 58% in New York. This is per Federal Energy Information Administration data, okay? So here's the honest thing. Yes, the data centers are a driver, but they are not the driver. In a commission study by the firm E3, and I, full disclosure, paid for by the Data Center Coalition, they found roughly half of the recent capacity price spike came from load growth, mostly data centers, and roughly half came from power plant retirements. Now, we know this because we told you this when Biden was doing it. You know it to be true. You cannot shut down power plants and then have the same demand and even increased. And I told you at the time, there's going to be increased demand. You can't have that without your electricity rates rising. So yes, in some places, data centers are driving that number, but they are a factor, not the factor. A bigger factor is the, in some states, the power plants being shut down because of the Green New Deal. Lawrence Berkeley National Laboratory 2026 report points out equipment costs, an aging grid, state clean energy mandates, as well as other additional causes. Now, watch out for this number. You're going to hear people say near data centers say they're paying 267% more. No, that figure is a wholesale price increase, not a residential bill. Okay. Supply costs are only about 30 to 50% of what shows up in your bill. The rest of transmission, distribution, and taxes. If you use the 267 number, you hear somebody use that 267%, that's showing up on your bill. It's not showing up your bill, and you're on very weak ground. And you know, if somebody says 267% my electricity bill, you know, they don't know what they're talking about. Okay. The strongest form of this argument: utilities got at least 700 gigawatts worth of new connection requests in 2025 alone. The entire United States consumed 477 gigawatts in 2023. So whatever you think of AI, a demand shock that size does not get absorbed without somebody paying for a new generation, power plants and new wires. It is. The only question here is who pays for it. And that's why I say negotiate. If you don't negotiate, they're going to be built elsewhere. And then what's going to happen? You're going to get stuck with the bill. You need to negotiate for these things. Next one. They're going to stick the ratepayers with the bill for infrastructure. It's legitimate. And it's exactly what regulators are now scrambling to prevent, and what you should be scrambling to prevent. The mechanism people worry about is absolutely real. A utility builds substations, the lines, the generation to serve one enormous customer, but they spread that cost that cost across everybody. Okay, no, it's called cost shifting. And this is the central fight in energy regulation right now. You're not shifting that cost onto me. Okay. No. In fact, because the power lines are going to need to carry more power everywhere and it's the data center, I want you to pay for those power lines for the rest of the infrastructure. Okay.
This is a fight that's actually being won in many places. As of May 2026, according to the Edison Electric Institute, 23 states have approved at least one large load tariff. What's that? It's a separate rate class that requires giant customers to pay their own freight. Seven more are pending right now. Texas passed, SB 6. Oregon has passed the Power Act in August 25. Oklahoma passed the Data Center Consumer Ratepayer Protection Act in 26. South Dakota, SB 135 in March. Virginia's GS5 tariff requires large loads to cover 85% of transmission capacity costs during ramp-up. June 2026, the FERC ordered grid operators nationwide to justify their large load rules or change them. So more than 300 data centers are falling under these bills, and they were filed over 30 states in the first 6 weeks of 2026 alone. So that is good. You need to know, is your state part of those? I just read, if your state's not doing this, you're in trouble. You're in trouble. And the catch is, and it's a real one, is that even Virginia, they had a cost allocation reform on the books, and it still saw the regulators approve $11.24 in monthly increase for the typical residential customer in 2026. A tariff will help, but it's not a force field. So you need to ask this. Does my state have a large load tariff? If not, why is my county approving a project before my state has one? Okay? You gotta have that. Here's another one I had not heard, but it is disturbing. These data centers, the noise will be unbearable, is the claim. And it's true, and it is, from what I read,

0: fire in Loudoun County, Virginia, which they just did this. I mean, of course, this Loudoun County, of course, they did this a foolish way. The data centers ran on backup diesel for multiple days straight. Residents said that it was continuous noise. There was diesel odor, and the complaints were flooding in, and they couldn't do anything about it. Okay. Chronic noise exposure is associated with sleep disruption, elevated blood pressure, cardiovascular strain. With children, it's linked to reduced reading comprehension and learning. So the noise ordinance, and this is the one that almost always decides local cases, noise ordinance written for traffic and lawnmowers use A-rated decibels, which systematically undermeasure exactly the low frequency hum a data center produces. You're looking for the low frequency. If your county's ordinance is DBA only, the facility can legally be compliant and make your bedroom or your house absolutely unlivable if you're living next to it. Okay. The backup generators are going to pollute our air is the next one. Yeah. Yeah, and it's documented, and the numbers on that one are not small. Let me look at them. Diesel exhaust contains fine particulate matter and nitrogen oxides. The American Cancer Society links diesel exhaust to heart disease, lung disease, and cancer. These are not fringe findings. Assuming actual emissions run at just 10% of what is permitted, researchers estimate the generators could contribute about 14,000 asthma symptom cases and 13 to 19 premature deaths per year, with public health costs in the range of $220 to $300 million a year. Separate concern, because generators are permitted on annual limits, a facility can legally dump close to its entire year's allowance in just a few days during an outage. One researcher called that a health earthquake. Okay. Here's what you need to ask. Because there are these tier four emissions, and I'm trying to think of where this tier four emissions was done. I think it was in Memphis, and it's XAI installed more than 30 gas turbines for daily operations at its Colossus factory. Okay. So you need to ask, are these what you're proposing to build in our community? Are these tier four emissions related? How many hours a year can they run? Is there any on-site primary generation proposed now or later? Okay. Next, this one kills me, and I'm going to answer it, because this one is the craziest, and it's actually true in some cases, and I don't understand why, other than you have really bad politicians. Here's the charge: they get enormous tax breaks and create almost no jobs. That's true. Now, why is that happening? I'll tell you here in 60 seconds.
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1: Okay, so the charge is they get enormous tax breaks and create almost no jobs. That's true. Kind of. Okay? Hyperscale campus takes 2,400 to 5,000 workers to build. That's why the unions are now coming in and going, we need these jobs. Once it opens, however, it typically runs with somewhere between 25 and 50 permanent employees. Some estimates go to 200 for the largest sites, but the construction to permanent ratio is is not good either way. So here are the good jobs first. Good Jobs has now tracked these subsidies for over a decade now. They examined 11 major data center deals. They found taxpayers paid an average of $1.9 million in incentives per permanent job. The worst single case, North Carolina, you can thank your politicians. They gave Apple $321 million in incentives for 50 permanent jobs. That's about $6.4 million per job. Good Jobs First recommends capping the subsidies at $50,000 per job. I think that's insane. Why? Why? Why pay them anything? They are desperate. You should not be spending a single tax dollar on inviting these people in. They're desperate for places to build it. You should not. You fire your politicians if they're paying them to bring these things in. Your politicians be saying, well, we'll consider it. How much are you going to pay us for it? Not we're going to pay you. No, no. Let's see. And this all comes down to negotiation. Okay. The difference in almost all of these things is negotiation. If you know what questions to ask and you are allowed to debate it and you come with a negotiating spirit, if you're coming just to shut it down and shout these facts, you're not going to get anything. And maybe that's your goal. And you have every right to that. Next one. They're going to take my land for the power lines. Kind of true. Data center companies generally can't use eminent domain directly. Utilities can. So if utilities are building transmission lines whose primary purpose by their own accounting is serving these facilities, it's going to get dicey. In Maryland, the 67-mile Piedmont Reliability Project has landowners posting signs reading "No eminent domain for corporate gain." This is really important. You should be strengthening these laws because you want to make sure eminent domain is never a problem. Pennsylvania Farm Bureau, 24,000 members voted unanimously to support a data center moratorium. Utilities in Georgia, Maryland, Virginia, Indiana, Pennsylvania, Ohio, Wisconsin are using threatening condemnation for these corridors. The legal question is now being tested. The Fifth Amendment allows for the takings of public use, and transmission lines have always qualified because utilities serve the public. Does that still hold when the line would exist for only one private customer? Kelo versus New London. Does anybody remember that? Read public use broadly, but 45 states passed reform laws after that to give landowners a stronger footing because that case was a nightmare. One farmer's line captures it. Most of his neighbors told him there's no amount of money that would make them want the lines on their ground. And that's true. I don't want those lines on my property either. So if that's the way you feel, that's a good reason. Nope, they're not coming here. That's why you have to make sure your state has passed these strengthening laws for eminent domain. Nobody will tell us who's actually behind this project. Both true, and it's a process failure, and it's worth being angry about. They're moving through local approval under code names with non-disclosure agreements, you know, imposed on public officials and with unlimited owner undisclosed. Wait, I want to know who it is. I want to know exactly who it is. We have to ask the right questions. I'm going to give you a few more of these and then some of the ones that are absolutely false and then the questions. And the point is, you can set your mind against it and it's your right. Or you can say, we need to negotiate. But one of the things you have to negotiate is for all of these things, to make sure none of this happens in your community. None of this can happen in anybody's community. And it all comes down to negotiation.
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0: I'm talking about data centers and the things that are true and not true about data centers. And I have to tell you, doing my homework on this and doing research on this, there's a lot of stuff that is true about data centers that is really, really bad that you need to be aware of. If you're all for them, you need to be aware. Now, I remember, I'm a guy who keeps getting yelled at because I'm just recklessly for data centers. No, I'm not. No, I am not. I am for negotiating. And unless you have values like, and I think this is perfectly acceptable, we live out in the middle of nowhere for a reason. Our town likes our town being really, really small, and we're perfectly fine with everything else. We'll fend for ourselves. If that's your county, I completely understand that. I live in a town like that. I live in a town like that, and I get it, okay? So there are reasonable things to be to say I don't want a data center. And there are some of these things that I told you just now. I just gave you the worst of the worst, and I'm going to move into the yellow zone. I just gave you red. Like, these things are true, and they're bad, and you must solve them before your town says yes, because a lot of places that have already said yes, they weren't negotiating. And so now they're getting stuck with all of this bad stuff. You have to negotiate and know what you're getting into. And you can, and it can turn out to be really good. And somebody just asked me, Glenn, would you put a data center on your ranch? Well, my ranch is on the side of a mountain, and it's in the middle of a national forest. So, I don't think they could build one there in the first place. But honestly, if I had land that was big enough that they could build a data center on, yeah, I would. I would. And here's why. Because, no, let me rephrase that. Would I build it there? I would consider it. Not yes, I would. I would consider it because I would negotiate hardball. Do I want that sitting on my land? No. But if I could negotiate that I and my neighbors will never have property tax, we will have the best schools, we'll always have roads, and in my small town, I would say, you know what, I'll put it here, but you generate free power for my whole town. Because it's not that big. You generate free power. Everyone gets free power. Yeah, I'd do that. I'd put it on my land. I absolutely would. But it would come at a very high cost. So when you're saying, not my neighborhood, well, yeah, I'd put it in mine. I would put it on my own land. But it's such a cost that it would be worth it. And that's why I'm saying you got to negotiate. You may say, I'll never have it. And that's perfectly fine. But don't reject it out of hand over something that may or may not be true or can be negotiated away where you could benefit outrageously. The problem that you're hearing about some of these towns that have already built data centers, and now I'm starting to have this problem. Yeah, because your state most likely didn't negotiate. Your local people, they probably did a tax abatement. The dumbest thing I've ever heard. We're going to give you free tax. You won't have to pay taxes if you build it here. Why would you do that? Bad politicians. So now some towns are paying for it in the worst way. Don't be one of those towns. Let me quickly, because I'm going to post all these at glennbeck.com, and they're all the good, bad, and the ugly about data centers. And most of them are ugly because that's what everybody's arguing about. So I want you to know what's true and what's not. And the ones that are true are worth examining. Tier 2 are the yellow ones. These are dependent strictly on each specific project because people negotiated or didn't negotiate. It'll drain our water. The honest answer is depends on the cooling system. And you have to ask which one. And I go into which one. Closed loop cooling or evaporative cooling. You have to know which one. So data centers draining water. Yep, that's one design. The other one doesn't. Okay, and I give you all of the ins and outs on that. My well water went bad after they broke ground. This one is really, really hard because nobody really has evidence. You didn't check your water beforehand. So we don't have anything to measure it against. And this is not about the data center. This is about the construction. And there are a couple of towns that this has happened and it looks to be really, really bad, but it's heavy earthwork. And that does happen. And if you have a shallow aquifer, it's going to push some of that sediment down into your water, and that's bad. Okay. So you have to know that in advance. You have to have, you know, restrictions on everything that you can. You have to negotiate on everything. There's a bombshell investigation from Rolling Stone and the Food and Environment Reporting Network, that talks about Morrow County. Amazon is using water that is already contaminated with industrial agricultural fertilizer runoff to cool down its ultra hot servers. When that contaminated water hits Amazon's sizzling equipment, it partially evaporates, but all the nitrate pollution stays behind. That means the water leaving Amazon's data centers will be even more concentrated with pollutants than when it went in. And it looks to be true, but again, you have to know these things. It will tank my property value. Yeah. Is location, location, location. And I give you all of the reasons why and how far you have to be away from one, et cetera, et cetera. It'll be good for our schools. That's one thing. I can't say that's true, but it's not true either. It depends on the negotiation. These are the things that you need to know will not hold up. Living near a data center will give me cancer from the radiation. No, no, not true. The honest version of this, the EMF concern. In 2001, the WHO's International Agency for Research on Cancer classified ELF magnetic fields as a possible carcinogen group 2B. Do you know what also is a possible carcinogen in category 2B? Pickled vegetables and aloe vera. So, could it give you cancer? Yes. So could aloe vera. So could eating pickled vegetables. It's waterless technology and uses no water at all. That's false. It's false. One AI question uses a whole bottle of water. That is also largely false. It used to be that way. It's not that way. The data center is a secret government surveillance facility. No. Not yet. They'll cause blackouts and my lights will go out. Overstated. But could be. And again, it's all in the negotiation. You have a hearing in your town. Here are the questions you should be asking about the data centers that will get the right information. So I am posting at glennbeck.com, the good, bad, and the ugly, the truth about data centers, the things that we know are true, the things that we are dependent on, you know, which direction things are going, and then things that are absolutely not true. And in the end, I've got about, 10, 12, 15 questions here. And I'm not going to go through all of them, but you have to know about cooling. You have to know about the water source. You have to ask about the noise, the generators, on-site generation, the taxes that they're going to pay, the jobs, how many jobs, the grid costs, the contract term, the transmission, the setbacks, the baseline, the disclosure, the expansion. All of those things are what you need to know, and I have all of the questions that you need to ask. So this leaves you, if you're a hard no, the strongest ground you have is the noise and the diesel emissions and the subsidy per job, eminent domain, you know, for transmission lines, and the secrecy of the approval process. Okay. These are already documented and they win. Okay. Drop the radiation argument and all of that stuff. Cause it's just stupid. You don't need it. If you're unsure, the technology isn't, viable for you. And you're unsure that it should be there. What you need to find out is the variables. Two facilities identical size can produce opposite outcomes for a community depending on the cooling, the design, the abatement systems, the setbacks, the noise limits, the wires, everything. So that's why you need to be informed. If your family's experience is bad, it most likely is not the development agreement that's coming from the corporations. It's because your politicians did a really bad job on the development agreement. They missed everything. You need to insist that everything is in writing because there are some bad things that have happened already. And it's because of, I think, bad politicians. They're giving the store away. And this is your right. You either do it or don't do it. And I think there's good reasons not to do it. And there's good reasons to do it. But if we're going to do it, can we make sure that it's not because it's Chinese propaganda? Can we do these things on real reasons in your community? Because most of this that you're seeing online, a lot of it is coming from China. It's propaganda made to look like it's coming from here. And look, if you still decide, no, I don't want it, that's fine. Just make sure it's you're not being convinced because of Chinese propaganda. Do your own homework, because this is a really important thing we have to decide. And, you know, how America decides is how our future is going to be. And whatever America decides is what America decides. And it's everybody's right to decide one way or another. More in a minute.
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8: I just love the summer days on the river. But after a long... Hang on a second. Whoa! Whoa! Gnarly, dude! After a long day of hanging out on the water, I get very hungry. And that's when I hit my favorite spot. The Golden Frog. Oh, I just love the Friday fish, the Saturday steaks, and especially the Sunday morning Bloody Mary bar. Hey, dude! Can I have a lift? I gotta get to the Golden Frog in downtown Falls City.

0: Jason, I want to bring you in on this because you brought up something. He said, you know, I heard you talking about Pendragon, the Pendragon cycle. And this is something Jeremy Boring has been working on and has been very controversial in, you know, some circles, you know, of insiders. And it's controversial because how much money it costs and everything else. And it just came out on Amazon. And so I sat down with my wife and I thought, let's just see if this is any good. Within the first 45 seconds, the response out of my mouth was, wow, I can see why this costs so much money. It is beautiful. Jeremy wrote the story. I think it's based on a book, but he wrote it for rewrote it for television. He directed it. He produced it. Shockingly, he didn't star in it as well. But it is, if you like The Sword in the Stone, if you like Two Towers or Lord of the Rings, you're going to like this. However, with an exception of The Hobbit and Lord of the Rings, that's about good and evil, and that is about Christ, the way it was written. Not necessarily the way it was produced, but the way it was written. And you can still see that. But almost everything on television now is about witchcraft and you know, all of this crap. Not much is about Christianity. So I start watching this, and it starts with pagan gods and everything else. And I'm not going to give anything away, but it doesn't last with the pagan gods very long. And nowhere on television are you getting that kind of message in a good quality series. I mean, with an exception of, I mean, this is up there with The Chosen. I mean, this is as well done as The Chosen. And I only watched the first episode. You know, I said a lot of pagan stuff. I think it's going to turn to Christianity. And Jason, you watched the second episode, and that's where it turns hard.
1: Yeah, I think it kind of turns towards the end of the first episode, but it really goes hard on the second episode. And Glenn, I had the same moment when I was watching, because I didn't read the books. I knew nothing about this.
0: I don't know anything about it either.
1: Nothing. Yeah. And then I'm watching it, and I had the same realization when I was a child, maybe 8 years old, watching Ben-Hur with my father. And my father, he was a Church of Christ preacher, you know, always, you know, always directing the top, you know, everyday topics towards some kind of biblical perspective, which is awesome. But in entertainment, it was always kind of, I guess, tiring for me as an 8 year old boy. And he was like, well, let's watch this movie. This is awesome. You know, and Ben-Hur, and I was like, oh, the swords, you know, and the races and the Romans. This is awesome. And then at the end of the movie, you're like, oh, Dad, I see what you did here, but I like it.
0: Yeah.
1: I see what you did here, Jeremy Boring. And I really like it. It's so amazing.
0: You know, the opening scene where, you know, they're worshiping Baal, and it's Atlantis, and the bulls are coming out, and they're doing these amazing, I mean, it's like bullfighting, except instead of waving a cape, you jump over the bull. And do you have any idea if that was ever done? Because that was the most amazing thing I've ever seen.
1: No.
0: Do you know if that was ever done like that?
1: I don't know, but it was like, I think it was in Atlantis. So I think the source material might be hard to get.
0: Okay. All right. I agree. I see where you're going. But it's really good. Now, I will say that one of the stars, the woman who I think plays the lady in the lake, is, to quote Jason, a smoke show.
1: To quote me?
0: To quote you.
1: Me?
0: That's your phrase. She's a total smoke show. She is not hard to watch on television. I will tell you, though, that Jeremy, I think, knew that. And I don't think I've ever seen lower cut clothing on a woman than on the Total Smoke Show. But it does get distracting from time to time. You're like, I don't even know what she's saying. The sound could have been off for the last half hour, and I don't know. She is so beautiful.

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5: From ABC News, I'm Wayne Cabot. A woman described as being very invested in the Lindsay Clancy case allegedly murdered her two-year-old son and tried to take her own life in Illinois. Prosecutors say Corey Walsh also made statements about harming her other three children, that she intended to harm her husband when he got home. Court documents obtained by WLS say Walsh was actively discussing the Clancy case on text messages hours before the gruesome scene was discovered. The 40-year-old now being charged with murder. Her lawyer blames a psychotic episode. As the U.S. war grinds on in Iran, Energy Secretary Chris Wright telling ABC's This Week,
6: there may not be a nuclear agreement. It may be simply destroying their capabilities to do it. An agreement may await a next administration in Iran. We simply don't know that.
5: Hoping to end the Ukraine war, American diplomats Steve Witkoff and Jared Kushner meeting today in Kyiv with President Zelensky.
7: The meeting today widened to involve not just the Ukrainian leader, but also a number of senior European officials. The national security advisors from France, Germany, and the UK were also at the table for talks today. And a source tells ABC News the Americans who are in the lead on these talks are serious about the meeting, so they're not just for show.
5: ABC Stephen Portnoy, the Americans met yesterday with President Vladimir Putin in Moscow. Republican efforts to tighten voting by mail rules are being challenged in court. ABC's Olivia Rubin says some states have already sent ballots out to voters.
8: Even though Election Day is still technically 2 months out, voting is already beginning. Ballots were already mailed out in North Carolina, but it comes as President Trump is still trying to restrict mail-in voting used by nearly a third of Americans in 2024. His executive order is still making its way through the courts, leaving a lot of uncertainty with the clock still ticking.
5: And more uncertainty today with the Trump administration now filing another emergency appeal today before the U.S. Supreme Court. You're listening to ABC News.
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10: We've got triple-digit feel-like temperatures in Atlanta today, and while we have seen it before, it's still pretty hot out there this afternoon, not just from Atlanta, but down to Macon, feeling like 104 degrees. Heat index values in the triple digits for places like Missouri as well. So folks are going to have to stay hydrated out there.
5: ABC News meteorologist Samara Theodore. A Lancet study on drinking shows prolonged alcohol use contributes to an increased risk of at least 3 cancers, liver, colorectal, and esophageal. And in women, breast cancer. ABC News medical contributor Dr. Darian Sutton.
11: This is information that you can use to reconsider how you look at alcohol. It doesn't mean that you need to avoid or you can't have another glass of wine, but in medicine, in the emergency room, and in life in general, we're making decisions based on risk and benefit. This study adds information to that calculation. If you're looking for straightforward advice, you can look to the American Cancer Society for alcohol prevention or cancer reduction risks. They say just tend to avoid alcohol, and they say if you do drink, no more than 2 drinks a day for men and no more than 1 drink a day for women.
5: Spider-Man Brand New Day remains number one in the theaters this weekend, only the second film this decade to top the box office for 6 straight weeks. Last one was Avatar in 2022. Brand New Day, starring Tom Holland, collected $18 million over the weekend. The Odyssey remained in second, both helping give Hollywood the best summer since before the pandemic. I'm Wayne Cabot, ABC News.
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1: Glenn Beck is on!
2: So we're in jury deliberation of Lindsey Clancy. Some people are looking at that as a bad thing. I got to tell you, with nine women on the jury, I look at this as a good thing. I think if it was going to be not guilty, it would have happened quickly. There's somebody on the jury, I think, that's like, whoa, wait a minute. Not so fast. It's just my guess, but it's day number three, and we're expecting an answer at any time. We'll see as we watch that case in mass. Also, the president announced the largest oil sale of all time. We have purchased with penny stock. I can explain all this. We have just purchased some of the oil fields in Venezuela. We're now partnered with them in a public way. But the United States now has first right of refusal for about 20% of their oil. This is really good. Again, it's not an overnight thing, but it is something that sets us up for the next 100 years. And if I were Carney in Canada, I would be looking at that going, oh, crap. But a lot of things come into play on that, and I'll explain that probably next hour. I want to start with something that I just think is ridiculous and continues to be ridiculous. We put a T-shirt out, the Welcome to Lake America T-shirt, which I think is hysterical. Hysterical. I think the whole argument is hysterical. I think the name is hysterical. I think all of it. And what's crazy is, in a completely different way, half of America is hysterical. Canada has become hysterical. In a completely different way. And I want to explain how this all works for anybody who's hysterical, because it is hysterical.
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Okay, so the president signed an executive order changing the name of Lake Ontario to Lake America. I love this. I mean, it's like saying, if you don't want things named after America, you got the wrong guy. It's kind of like, if you don't want everything in the Oval Office covered in gold, you got the wrong guy. Now, just like the gold, the next president can come in and say, I don't like all the gold. The people didn't pay for that. The president did. If you don't like all the gold, don't worry. The next president can come in and take off all the gold. You don't like the name Lake America? Don't worry. The next president can come in and go, yeah, we're not going to be Lake America. It's going to be Lake Ontario. Okay. Asked what the message was. He said there was no message. And then he explained at some length that it was all about Canada. Well, Mark Carney fired back within hours. The name is 400 years old. It predates the Confederation and the Declaration of Independence. Doug Ford added, it will be Lake Ontario to the Canadians and the rest of the world now and forever. Well, you don't know that. You don't know that. I sat there and I watched two governments go to war over a word. And I thought, am I the only one that kind of finds this funny? I mean, funny like a man in a good suit walking in, you know, to a glass door. You feel bad, but you laugh anyway. You know what I mean? The argument Canada is making is the exact argument we've spent 15 years telling people was invalid. Dan Snyder wrote a letter to his season ticket holders in 2013. The name was never a label, he said. It was a badge of honor, strength, courage, pride, respect. Roger Goodell wrote almost the same letter to Congress, and the country said, no, no. You don't decide what honors somebody else. You don't. Okay. All right. So the argument won. The team is now the Washington Commanders. Stupid. Now the same argument is back, this time wearing a maple leaf, and everybody has switched sides without appearing to notice. So let's just review the last 15 years. Indiana became the Indians became the Guardians. The Eskimos became the Elks. The Stamford Indians became the Cardinal. Not Cardinals, the Cardinal, singular, which I still don't understand. Squaw Valley became the Palisades Tahoe. Dixie State became Utah Tech. Yale renamed a college. Princeton took Woodrow Wilson's name off a school, which in fairness, Woodrow Wilson deserved and earned. Aunt Jemima became the Pearl Milling Company, which sounds like a defunct textile operation, quite honestly. Uncle Ben's became Ben's Original, which is the same guy with the last name removed, like he's in witness protection or something. The Eskimo Pie became Edie's Pie. Land O'Lakes removed the woman from the label, kept the land she was still sitting on, which I believe is a single most on-the-nose thing that has happened in the entire decade. Oh, this is occupied territory. Yeah, that's right, but we're going to remove the Indians, and then we'll all feel better about it. The Dixie Chicks became just the Chicks. Antebellum became Lady A. The Boy Scouts became Scouting America. Splash Mountain became Tiana's Bayou Adventure. In software, they renamed the master branch to main. So somewhere a computer feels better about itself. And then the words. Mother. How dare you? Became a birthing person. Breastfeeding became chest feeding. A convict became a justice involved individual. An ex-con became a returning citizen. A fat man became plus-sized. A homeless man became unhoused, which did not house anyone, I just want to point out. The master bedroom became the primary bedroom. And a manhole, a hole in the ground that a man climbs into, became a maintenance hole. Hispanics became Latinx or Latinx. I don't know which it is because
Oh, it was completely invented for the Hispanics by people who were not Hispanic, which about 3 or 4% of Hispanics have ever used. So, and I don't know those Hispanics. I know the Hispanics that are like, that's stupid. This is not a language change. This is a party nobody came to. Gender, which used to mean the same thing as sex, now means whatever the sentence needs it to mean. And before anybody, you know, on my side gets too comfortable, Gulf of Mexico became Gulf of America. Denali went back to McKinley over the objections of Alaska, which had been asking for Denali for about 40 years. 9 Army forts were renamed back, but with a wrinkle, because Fort Bragg is Bragg again, but on paper it honors a different Bragg. The Pentagon picked up a second name. And now a Great Lake that, you know, we've always known as Lake Ontario has a new name. So we're all in the game here. The lake that has been renamed over and over and over, and never once did it take. Do you know that before the Europeans showed up, there wasn't even one native name? The Wyandot called it Ontario, meaning the lake is beautiful. The lake is big. Okay. Big lake. Beautiful lake. That's what they called it. They didn't have a name for it. The Mohawk called it, I don't know, I'm going to butcher these names, but it's like Cartatowie or something. Different nations, different word, same water. Champlain reaches it down in 1615, and he writes the name as Loch Saint-Louis after a French king who had been dead for 400 years. Then the French rename it Loch Frontenac after a sitting governor of New France, wherever New France was.

leads me to actual good news, and it comes from us. In 1917, let me just look this up here real quick. In 1917, this country renamed sauerkraut Liberty Cabbage. That was done by the Democrats, by Woodrow Wilson. Hamburgers became Liberty Steak. German measles, Liberty measles. Dachshunds were Liberty Pups. Okay, go order Liberty Cabbage tonight, see what they bring you. In 2003, this time, the Republicans, House of Representatives, renamed French fries in its own cafeteria to Freedom Fries. Freedom Toast, too, not French Toast. Big announcement, cameras, statement about our so-called ally, blah, blah, blah. In August 2006, the menus quietly said, yeah, let's just put French fries back on there. There wasn't a press conference. There wasn't an executive. There's no ceremony. And the reporters went around asking, who changed them back? Okay. Both congressmen who made the original change said, it wasn't me. That's how these things end. Okay. Not with a repeal, with a shrug, because nobody really cares. We're going to call it Lake Ontario forever. Gulf of America may stick. Lake Ontario. I don't know. Language is not a policy. It's a habit. And there are 300 million people holding it. And none of them care what's on your letterhead, okay? I want to give you this sentence, and I just listen to this for just a second. Tell me what's wrong with this. A mother, a woman, and kind of a heavy one, through the realtor, although the realtor would say plus size, breastfed her son in the master bedroom of a little house down in the Gulf of Mexico. Fed him Aunt Jemima pancakes and Uncle Ben's rice, gave him an Eskimo pie when he behaved, and put him in the Boy Scouts. She cried when he finally got out of prison and quit being a convict and started fixing manholes for the city. And last summer, he drove her north, not towards Mount McKinley, wrong direction, past Cleveland, you know, where the Indians play, up to a diner on the shore of Lake Ontario, where they split an order of French fries and a side of sauerkraut, argued about the Redskins, and listened to the Dixie Chicks the whole way home. What's wrong with that? You know what's wrong with that? Every word of that sentence is dead on paper. But every word of that sentence is alive in America's kitchens. Okay? They'll tell you you can't define the word woman. They can. They know exactly what. Ask any one of them at 2 a.m. in a hospital hallway when it's their own mother in the bed. Is she a woman? Yes, they know. Everybody knows. They're not confused. They're trapped. They're trapped because they said the thing out loud in front of, you know, a bunch of people, and they can't say it in front. They can't use the other word in front of the wrong people, because the whole wrong people group will turn on them and go, what do you mean you know what a woman is? How can you possibly define? We don't know what a woman is. And so they're trapped. That's not evil, that's a trap. And I've been in a few of my own. But I have to tell you, mom is always going to be mom. She was my mom in 1964. She's my mom today. There's moms in 1600, and there'll be moms in 2100. And no president, no prime minister, no committee, no mob on the street is going to get into the middle of that with a two-year-old. And that evil word, mom. I got news for you. Stop being hysterical. Just enjoy it, because it's hysterical. The lake will be Lake Ontario. Not because Canada's winning the argument, not because Trump lost the argument, because it's four syllables that mean that lake is beautiful. And people like saying it. And every empire that ever tried to hand them something new or something better is now a footnote. It's been changed over and over again. It keeps coming back to Lake Ontario. Why are we arguing about a name on the map? The map is not the country. The map is a piece of paper in a drawer, in a building. And the people who own the words, they don't work in that building.
So please stop with your high and mighty. I can't believe he changed the name. You tried to change the name.

0: mom. Please shut the pie hole. At least I'm a guy who will go, I'm just enjoying it for the last. And I'm selling t-shirts right now online. Get one while they last, while the name lasts. Visit Lake America. I'm enjoying it because I think it's hysterical. But don't come preaching. Don't come knocking at anybody's door saying, I can't believe he's changing something as sacred as what, mom? As mom, as sacred as, I don't know, woman, man. Yeah, yeah. I'll take the Lake Ontario thing every day of the week over all of the language that you have jammed down people's throats. I guess you don't really want to open these doors, you know, because somebody that's not you ends up walking through that same door and doing things you don't like. Learn your lesson yet? Back in a minute.
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0: Trump is so mad at Canada, he renamed Lake Ontario Lake America. Now I gotta buy a new globe again. It's like the fifth time it's happened. And liberals are very pissed at this. They say you can't just go around renaming things to suit your political agenda. Just ask any Latinx birthing person.
1: Listen to his audience. His audience has changed. A year ago, his audience wouldn't have known what to do. If he would have said that a year ago, they would have, it would have been dead quiet because they would have been so confused. I don't know what to do. I've been trained not to laugh at things like that, even though it is really, really funny. I can't laugh at that. This is such a weird time to be alive. I kind of dig it. I don't know about you, but I'm keeping journals in my life, and I suggest you do the same, because people, your grandkids are going to be like, wait, birthing person? And depending on who wins this whole thing, I mean, the Lord wins in the end, truth wins in the end, so we know who's going to win in the end. But maybe it'll be your great-great-grandchildren that have to read this and go, they really thought they were going to get away with birthing person and no mom? Come on. No, write this stuff down because, trust me, eventually some historian will take your diary lost. They'll take your diary and they'll write a book about how crazy these times are.

0: Glenn Beck. We'll be back.
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0: I want to tell you a story that happened. It's a woman on Magnolia Avenue, Saturday afternoon. St. Paul, 700 block of Magnolia Avenue East. Fire department ran three calls in that city that afternoon. This was just one of them. The call goes out. It's a duplex. Inside was a 38-year-old woman named Bonnie Pierce. She had two daughters. She's 38 years old. She has four daughters and a grandson. But two are in the house. Fire came up fast. One of the girls, Aurora, was trapped in a room. So she, the daughter, kicked the air conditioning unit out of the window frame and climbed through the hole that she had made. Remember that. I mean, where did she learn that? Learned it from somebody. Saw it someplace, but brilliant. Bonnie gets out too. She was outside, air in her lungs, grass under her feet, the whole rest of her life in front of her, and then she counts. One daughter on the lawn, the other one, Grace, the baby, the toddler, not on the lawn. Wait, wait, wait. What happens next took about 4 seconds to decide everything in her life. She immediately turned around. She runs back in. Now, here's what firefighters walked into just a couple of minutes later. The interim chief described it as heavy fire, extreme heat, zero visibility, meaning you can't see your own glove in front of your mask. You have to search that house by feel. You go down on your hands and knees in the dark in a room that is trying to kill you, and you feel around on the floor. Firefighter gets there. He feels a body on the floor of the bedroom. It's an adult woman. She's unresponsive. He gets his arms under her to carry her out, and when he lifts her, he finds a toddler underneath her. She had made herself into a shelter or a roof, in the dark, blind, out of time. She had found her baby, and she had gotten on top of her, and she stayed there, knowing that her body would burn slower and save her child, possibly. The firefighters carried both of them out to the front yard and worked on them there. Bonnie had burns over 48% of her body. She had been without oxygen for about 15 minutes. They got her to the hospital. She lived two more days. She just died. Grace is in the hospital. She's expected to make a full recovery. That's the whole story, and it doesn't need anything added to it. What an amazing story. What an amazing mom. Her sister Jenny stood up at a press conference at the fire department headquarters and said, "Bonnie died a hero, and that's what she'll always be." She said her sister was the kind of woman who'd give you the shirt off her back and apparently everything underneath her shirt. Her mom, Terry, spoke last. Whatever else you hear today, hear this. She said she'd lost her daughter, and she'll miss her every single day for the rest of her life. And if there was some store you could go in and buy your child back, she would have driven there already. She said, "I just want my baby back." Neighbors came in. They covered that duplex in flowers. And they wrote on the sidewalk in chalk, one word, over and over. One word, hero. Hero. Hero. The investigation into the fire on how it started is still open. That's not the part of the story that we need right now. Because you probably haven't even heard her name until now. And that's probably because there isn't anything to argue about. There's no verdict coming. There are no two sides of this. It's just a woman who did the thing. the one thing that moms do. And there's no fight, and cameras always go where the fight is. I wanted to take some time just talk about this amazing mom. You know where the cameras are? The cameras are in two courtrooms. In the Bronx, a judge named Audrey Stone found a woman, Demone Fleming, not responsible for reason of mental disease or defect. In other words, reason of insanity. Oh, can't say that anymore. In 2022, at a family shelter, she killed her two little boys. One was 3, one was 11 months old. Now, you're seeing the headlines, if you see this story, that she walked free, because that enrages people. But she didn't walk free. In New York, that finding means she gets committed, potentially for years, potentially for a very, very long time. She's not going to be walking out of there anytime soon. And the psychiatrist who testified said she was grossly psychotic, hallucinating, convinced the world was ending, convinced something had gotten inside of her body. The psychiatrist was hired by the prosecution. The state's own expert, prosecutors, looked at what they had and agreed she shouldn't stand a normal trial. That's not a loophole. That's how the process works. That's what it's for. The father of those boys sat in the courtroom and heard the ruling. He told the New York Times he forgives her. He said she loved those children. I don't know what to do about all that except take my hat off to the man, pray for her. Now in Plymouth, Mass, the cameras are certainly there. 12 people, 9 women, 3 men. Went back into a room deciding the case of Lindsay Clancy. She was a labor and delivery nurse in Duxbury. In January 23, she killed her 3 children. Cora was 5, Dawson was 3, Callan was 8 months old. Then she tried to kill herself and lived. Nobody disputes what she did. The fight is over what was happening in her mind. And I have to tell you, the more I watch this, but I am not in the room for all of it, I'm only seeing highlights. I'm only seeing the things that people who are posting know will outrage, and so it will go viral. And I have been outraged at times. I see this and say, I don't believe her at all. Her lawyer says postpartum psychosis and bad medicine and, you know, worse care. She had been discharged from a psychiatric hospital less than 3 weeks before. Prosecution says, no, she knows exactly what she was doing. That's what's sitting in front of the jury today. 12 people are carrying it. I don't know. They heard 85 witnesses. I haven't heard any of them. I've heard bits and pieces. But let me tell you what those cases have in common. And it is not the diagnosis. There is such a thing as a mother genuinely, medically out of her mind. Postpartum psychosis is real. It's rare and it's savage. And it turns a person into somebody they are not. And the women that it happens to, they're not villains. They're casualties. But there is also such a thing as evil. And that evil has learned to speak the language of illness. Because that's the language that gets you out of it. Telling the difference between those two is probably the hardest job we would ask ordinary citizens to do. We asked 12 people who were folding laundry 6 weeks ago to look into a stranger's mind at the moment in the past and say, that's what was there. How do you do that? But we ask it anyway, because that's the other alternatives, just locking up sick people or, you know, excusing the wicked ones. Both of those are a country I don't want to live in. But notice what makes it hard. It's hard because we all agree on the standard. Every single one of us, the prosecutor and the defense attorney and the psychiatrist and the grandmother in the gallery, nobody in that room is arguing what a mother is supposed to be. They're arguing about whether this one could still reach it. The standard's not in dispute. It's rare. The standard is the reason there's a trial at all. And I'd submit to you that the standard doesn't live in a law book or a diagnostic manual. It got carried out of a burning bedroom in St. Paul, Minnesota, by a firefighter who found a toddler underneath a woman's body. We live in a society that can't define what a mother is. That is what a mother is. Not the sentiment of it, the physical fact of it. It's the thing that gets between the fire and the child. Every time, without a meeting, without a poll, without weighing the options, in about 4 seconds, she's down on her knees, feeling the floor for her child in the dark. Man, we spend an enormous amount of time in this country arguing about the exceptions. And the exceptions are worth arguing about. A civilization is judged partly on how carefully it handles the exceptions. But it's the rule that holds the roof up. And the rule is a 38-year-old woman with 4 daughters and a grandbaby in a duplex on fire in Minnesota. Grace is in a hospital bed right now. She's a toddler. She has no idea. She's going to get better, and she's going to go home to a family that's one person short, her mother. And she's going to grow up. And one day, somebody will sit her down and tell her the whole thing, and she'll understand it. She'll understand her sister kicked out a window, that her mom got out of that house and then turned around, because that's what moms do. And that's the reason she's alive. That her mom was the standard, and her mom went back in.
1: Glenn Beck is back after this.

0: All right, I have a question for you. 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According to recent reports, central banks around the world have been steadily buying physical gold to reduce their reliance on paper dollars. 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

0: Jason, can you tell me, I cannot find if this story that I heard is true or not. And that is, did we just dig a new canal through Oman? Did we just do that?
1: It's the weird thing is we're not getting an official confirmation.
0: I gotta know.
1: Which actually makes sense. They're not going to confirm that right now because that was the rumor going around, and multiple different bigger names were commenting about it, said that, you know, if this is true, it is on the level of moving mountains, basically. But the rumor was that they dredged out a certain area to allow larger ships to get through. And it was in a location due to other islands that are in the Strait of Hormuz and the curvature of the earth that Iran did not have a clear shot, a clear eyes view on oil tankers that are going through that part. I mean, if that is true, it is absolutely amazing.
0: I'm writing to somebody who will know this and can give me a straight answer on it.
1: Yeah. I can't imagine the administration would actually confirm, yes, this is what's happening right now, because they don't want too many eyes on it. But there were people that were pulling up, satellite imagery, things like that, showing that there were ships going through it. If there was a major naval operation, U.S. naval operation, to pull this off, that's thinking way outside the box.
0: That has to be one of the greatest things we've ever done. I mean, you know, I'm going to talk about this oil thing. If I were Carney, I'd be freaking out right now. Not for the short term, but for long term. I'd be freaking out. The president just announced the largest deal on oil makes us by far the largest market for gas, or the largest provider for oil and gas by far. And it just has sewn this all up into a nice little hemisphere that doesn't have to worry about getting its oil from any place else. I want to go into that, but notice Carney doesn't know that's coming. The president knew that was coming, and everybody's like, you can't do that because of oil and gas. Really? What now, Canada? We're making progress on the flock camera. What about all the other companies behind them? And what about the desire to keep you safe? When it happens, and it will, will you be prepared? Have we made the argument for the rest of America so the rest of America will not trade their freedom for security?

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7: From ABC News, I'm Wayne Cabot. ABC News checking on reports now of an aircraft going off the runway at Miami Airport about an hour ago. The FAA issuing a ground stop at that airport for a disabled aircraft on the runway. The Trump administration today filed a new emergency appeal with the U.S. Supreme Court seeking to immediately implement new mail-in voting rules for the Postal Service and for the states after a district court judge Friday night permanently blocked those rules. The Supreme Court likely to make a decision this week. Time of the essence, some states have already begun mailing out ballots for the fall election. And while Donald Trump is not on the ballot, the president certainly is working to be the center of it, headlining both nights of the convention his party is holding this week in Dallas.
8: It comes at a time when a recent poll shows him with a record low approval rating. And some candidates in tight races this November say they're not going, including Representative Zach Nunn in Iowa, running in a district that Democrats are hoping to flip, and Senator Susan Collins, who's defending her seat in Maine and has long avoided conventions during election cycles.
7: ABC's Olivia Rubin. An Illinois woman described as being very invested in the Lindsey Clancy case is being held today for the murder of her two-year-old son. Prosecutors say Corey Walsh was actively discussing the Clancy case in texts 3 hours before the scene was discovered. They say she threatened to harm her other children and tried to take her own life. Her lawyer says the 40-year-old mom was experiencing a psychotic episode. Jared Kushner on why he and fellow American envoy Steve Witkoff met this weekend with President Putin in Moscow and Zelensky in Kyiv.
9: Our role is to try to be the ones who are pursuing the peace. And like I said, if it was easy, it would have been done a long time ago. But it's a very important and noble pursuit, and we're going to keep doing it with everything we have.
7: As the attacks intensify in that war 4 years in, you're listening to ABC News.
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7: More about the incident at Miami Airport. Flight Radar 24 data indicating it was a Boeing 767 cargo plane operated by Prime Air that went off the runway while landing and onto a road and possibly hit a vehicle. Another round of U.S. Open tennis today in New York. American men doing well. Ben Shelton still the draw. Looking good also despite being injured. Spaniard Carlos Alcaraz, the Grand Slam champion.
12: He hasn't played a tournament in 4.5 months. He had this wrist injury, but he came back as if there was no problem at all. He looked a little rusty in some of his matches. He actually played mixed doubles with Serena Williams a week ago in the fan week in the lead up to the U.S. Open. And so I think everyone's just impressed that how he's been able to jump back into Grand Slam action. He didn't play one warm-up tournament at all, so it's a little bit surprising, but he's kind of been getting better match by match.
7: ESPN analyst Jeannie Bouchard, American Coco Gauff is on fire, having won every match in straight sets. For the first time since World War II, a far-right party is projected to win a regional election. At a Mozart performance at the Met Opera in New York, a snake is in the cast, a real slithering snake, provided by Nancy Novogrod from a service called All Tame Animals. What if it gets stage fright?
13: If the animal is unhappy doing the work, the animal can go home and be happy at home. There's no reason for an animal to be on stage or anywhere that it doesn't want to be. This is not a requirement.
7: I'm Wayne Cabot, ABC News.
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1: Man, I can't tell you how grateful I am for the growth of this program, whether it is online or on radio. 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Welcome to the Glenn Beck program. We're glad you're here. Now, I've got some really good news, and not something that we necessarily have been preparing for. It's not something anybody's been working for, and it just fell into our lap, and it was announced by Canadian television, and I think we need to have a celebration. I mean, I'm not a drinking man for several reasons. One, I'm an alcoholic. I start drinking, I won't stop. But there may be an exception in the big book here for drinking based on this news. All right, I got to share it in 60 seconds.
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1: 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I'm just going to start with CTV, Canadian television, giving us the very good news. 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
3: The Trump administration's crackdown on post-secondary education south of the border has Canada seizing an opportunity, recruiting dozens of professors away from American colleges and universities.
1: Stop right there. That alone, right? That alone. Oh, no. Could we have a shortage of college professors? No, but that one would cut both ways, wouldn't it? I mean, you need some really smart college professor. You just don't want to lose any college professor. Which college professors are we about to lose?
3: The Trump administration's crackdown on post-secondary education south of the border has Canada seizing an opportunity, recruiting dozens of professors away from American colleges and universities. CTV's Garrett Barry on Ottawa's big spend to get top talent into this country.
4: Of the 64 academics lured by federal funding to universities across the country, three-quarters, 48 of them, are leaving the United States behind. Most of the professors will see $1 million a year in funding for 8 years. For Seth Geikema, it cemented an opportunity at Western University's Canadian Severe Storms Laboratory.
5: On the U.S. side, it's gotten much harder to fund, or at least gotten more unstable to try to fund work at the intersection of climate adaptation, severe storms, and equity. So there's both a pull and a push.
1: You starting to feel it? Keep going. Keep going. Is that it? So here's the thing. Here's the thing. We're losing professors to Canada, and they're recruiting because there's a questionnaire going around attached to U.S. funded grants. And the CBC printed all the questions, and here they are. Can you confirm this is not a DEI project or contains no DEI elements? Can you confirm this is not a climate or environmental justice project? And my favorite, because I would like to see that checkbox, does your project defend women from gender ideology? This is a real form our government had to send out. Okay, so somewhere today, there's a man in a lab trying to determine whether his fruit flies defend women from gender ideology. Canada, put that sign in your window. Come north. We'll pay. Fine. Take them. Take them. I'm not going to be standing at the border wringing my hands. I'll help all the DEI and gender equality and all of those guys. I'll help them pack. I'll carry the boxes down to the car. I'll do it. I have a bad back. I'll do it. I won't carry their piano, but all their boxes, I'll do it. But I will tell you this, Canada, I'm not willing to give up these. Oh man, we're going to have a shortage of DEI. I'm not willing to do it for nothing. So I have a proposal. I would like an exchange program. Let's call it the Rainbow Bridge, which is actually the bridge in Niagara Falls. The Rainbow. I suggest we meet on the Rainbow Bridge midnight. Fog coming off the water, two black sedans, one on each end with the headlights on, the doors open, and then we walk them out slowly to the center line, one at a time. From our side, we're going to send you the Associate Vice Provost for Equity, Diversity, and Inclusion, and Belonging. We'll send over the dean who's never, ever taught a class, has a staff of nine, and a strategic plan that uses the word reimagining four times. We're going to send the entire subfield studying the intersection of climate anxiety and gender performativity, which is a real thing. You can actually get a doctorate in it. I'm not making that up. It's also never cured anything. I'm going to walk that guy over. I'm going to do it. Not, it's going to kind of be against my will. I'm going to walk him up to you. And you can take him. You can take the whole department. I'll throw in the lanyards and the standing desks and the quiet safe rooms for you. But here's our side of the ledger. I want, what's her name? Tamara Litch, I think her name was. I want Chris Barber. 18 months of house arrest for a traffic jam. Remember the traffic jams that they were causing because of all the truckers during COVID? Remember that? They got 18 months for a traffic jam. Now the Crown is appealing it because 18 months wasn't enough. They want 7 years for her and 8 years for him. We'll take him. We'll take him. We want everyone whose bank account got frozen in Canada. At the sentencing hearing, the judge was startled to learn that Barber's accounts had been frozen. Asked out loud, wait a minute, well, who froze his account? The judge! The courtroom gasped. She was the last person in the building to find out. Sent us all of them. Okay? We have banks here, and most of them still kind of work. We want all your pastors that you arrested. We want the men who lost their business because they wouldn't ask a customer for papers. And while we're at it, send us all your Jews. Okay? You don't seem to like them. You know, about 7,000 anti-Semitic incidents in 2025, the highest number since they started counting. Okay? By the end of July this year, they had documented 27 violent incidents. In all of last year, there were 10. Synagogue in Vaughan shot at in April. Kosher restaurant in Montreal burned to the ground 1st of August. Jews are 1% of Canada, 1%, and they absorb more than 70% of all the religious motivated hate crimes in the country. So we'll take all your Jews too. I know, we're suckers. We'll take the Jews and we'll take all your truckers and all the people that you arrested for that crime of standing up and saying, you don't control me. I don't think that's a free country. You're starting to act like fascist. And in exchange, we'll give you our DEI professors. Oh my gosh, this is just too great. It's just too great. That's the deal, okay? You get the gender study chairs, we get the truckers and the pastors and the people who can read the handwriting on the wall. You know, we've never traded for people. I mean, we have in our spy trade, but, you know, well, I shouldn't say that. Spy trade. And then once in 1776, the British landed on Staten Island, 30,000 men, about 9,000 of them are Germans. Now, these are all hired guys, okay? They didn't care. They were rented out by their prince and shipped across the ocean to shoot the farmers they had never met, okay? Congress didn't have an army. We didn't have an army that could beat them. So on the 14th of August, Congress made him an offer. 50 acres of land, the right to worship however you pleased, and the rights and privileges of being a native-born citizen. Then the second resolution, drafted by Thomas Jefferson, 100 acres for a sergeant who brings officers with him. Still more if you brought more men with you, okay? Then comes the good part. They had this translated into German and printed up. And they knew they couldn't just hand out these flyers because the German officers will see them. They needed to give them to the men. So Franklin wrote to General Gates explaining the trick. What they did was they printed this offer on the back of sheets. And a tobacconist would then wrap the pinch of tobacco in the sheet. And then it would drift into the Hessian camp and the soldiers would tear the papers apart and they would read them as they were, you know, packing their tobacco. That was the entire operation. No bridge, no fog, no swap, a leaflet stuffed with tobacco and an offer. You know how many took it? Thousands. They walked away from the greatest army on earth to

0: You're going to be great while you last. You will. You will. And everybody else up there, no swap, no paperwork, nothing you have to be traded for. The offer is the same one we printed in German 250 years ago. You know, land if you can afford it. Your own God, worshipped in your own way. The rights of a, you know, native-born citizen if you do the right thing. You play the, you know, you play by the rules. Come down. We'll keep the light on. Our door swings both directions. Although, I'm not sure, because I feel like those professors are betraying us. I'm not sure if we'll allow them back in. What a betrayal. I'm so pissed that they're leaving. I say they can never come back. All right, more in just a minute.
1: Oh, crap.
2: Turns out.
1: When did that get there?
2: 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But around here, it's still standard equipment. Glenn Beck returns in a minute.

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0: 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That's kind of in honor of what's been happening in the last week or so with a conversation that stemmed from questions given to me by our insiders. Hey, we talk to the president, ask him why we're doing this with the beef industry. How come we're importing all this meat and we're not giving a break to our ranchers and our farmers here? Farm to table, all of that stuff. So we did, and little did I expect or know that it was going to happen. He announced it on Friday. The Secretary of Agriculture was on. They're rolling it out all this week, and it's really good news for anybody who believes in farm to table. I mean, I got to tell you, in some ways, it's so weird. In some ways, I've adopted so many hippie things that I always have rejected my whole life. Like, you know, our food is poison. I mean, you know, with what the thing that, here's one I've changed. RFK Jr. gets it. What? How did that, when did that happen? And he is what he's doing. I think with our food and the food pyramid and everything else, I think is right. I've adopted all of these hippie things like farm to table. I think processed food. I never said this before. I was like, better living through pharmaceuticals. You know what the problem with this cereal is? It doesn't have enough petroleum in it. You know, that was me 40 years ago. Now I get it. And yet the hippies are the ones who are like, no, I like the big corporations. I'm like, wait, what? What happened? It's like Freaky Friday, except it's not my mom and it's not run by Disney. Otherwise, we'd all be gay and there would be no mom. Anyway, that's a different story. GlenbeckShop.com.

0: Make Beef Great Again. 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I'm going to be speaking at the 1 year anniversary memorial at UVU next week of Charlie Kirk. You're going to have tickets. They learned last year, just come one, come all, wasn't necessarily a good thing. So I'm going to be at UVU where Charlie was a year ago. You can get your tickets at charliekirklegacy.com. It'll take place on 9/10 at 6:30 Mountain Time. 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I'll be at the UCCU Center on the campus of UVU. That is next. Is that next Thursday or next Friday?
1: That's next Thursday.
0: That's next Thursday. And so I will. I hope to see you there. I haven't put together what I'm going to say yet. I have a lot to say, and I'm probably not going to say a lot of it because I have a lot to say to UVU, quite honestly. But I'm not going to say anything because they're being nice and they're letting us have a memorial, which they should. But I haven't put my thoughts together yet. Who else is speaking with me, Ricky?
1: They've only announced a few other people. Frank Turek, who was a faith mentor to Charlie, and he was there that day. And if I'm not mistaken,
0: in the car.
1: He was in the car with him on the way to the hospital.
0: Yeah.
1: And I have a theory about why Vice President Vance is not going to be at the RNC on day two in Dallas, which is on 9/10. We know that they were close friends, and I suspect that he may be a guest there, but they have not announced that. That's just my theory. I do think it's amazing that they're opening it.
0: So now it becomes more dangerous. You know what?
1: If you didn't care about Glenn speaking to honor Charlie, you might care about Vice President Vance. So let's spell it out. It's not confirmed.
0: I told a friend of mine, I said, do you want to come with me? And he's like, oh my gosh, that would be an honor. And I said, I tell you what. And I put him right in front of me and I said, I'm going to give my speech like this with you right in front of me the whole time. And say, turn around. As I turn around, you can just keep in front of me. Just a giant meat shield. But I consider you a deep, close, personal friend as well. Not just a meat shield. Anyway, charliekirklegacy.com. I'm sorry you got to laugh about it or you can't do things like this. charliekirklegacy.com. It is happening on the campus of UVU in Salt Lake City. That is next Thursday. Get your tickets now. charliekirklegacy.com. And we will see you there. Okay. I got to talk to you about what's happening in Texas because I don't think people understand. I have been warning Texans for a long time. You are about to become blue. And if this becomes a blue state, you lose and you lose forever. The left has been pouring money into Texas to get it to flip blue. And what are the Republicans doing? Oh, I don't know. Nothing helpful. Nothing helpful. I want to tell you the situation in Texas and what the Republicans are not doing to help the situation. We'll do that next.

0: 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We'll be back.
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12: Okay, this is the one. 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
13: You know what never misses? 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

0: So on Sunday morning on Fox, Jackie Heinrich was on. She had John Kennedy. And she was asking John Kennedy about Texas. Kennedy doesn't bubble wrap things, okay? He said, we in the Senate just don't have the money budgeted for Texas, and we need some help from the president. Key word there. What is the key word? Help? President? No, it was budgeted. Budget. We don't have the money budgeted. Texas is 40 million people. It is the largest Republican state in the union, and the committee whose entire job is holding the Republican Senate seats says the money is there, but it isn't budgeted. So what's in the budget? Okay. The Senate Leadership Fund announced a record $500 million for this cycle. So it is a record, but Texas isn't even on the list. MAGA Inc. is sitting on north of $400 million. Not a dollar of that has hit a Texas station. I don't know who's advising the president on this, but he's got to wake up. You've got to release money. Mr. President, release the MAGA money for Texas. Okay, they spent all kinds of money in the primaries. Republicans spent more than $120 million in Texas, and most of it aimed at the man who is now the nominee. So they spent all kinds of money going against him. So the money exists. They found it in March. They found it in May. They found it to run against him. But now we just, where did we put our checkbook? We can't find it. Okay. Paxton had about $2 million in the bank at the end of June. Telrico has nearly 21. Last quarter, Telrico raised $31 million to Paxton's $9 million. Three straight public polls have shown the Democrat ahead. Emerson has it 47 to 46 in Texas. No Democrat. So you know, no Democrat has won a Senate race in Texas since 1988. And this one is running even, while the party of Texas explains that Texas really isn't in the budget. Now, you can play this game and you can say, well, I don't believe the polls. And part of me says I don't believe the polls. Part of me says too many Texans have taken Texas being red for granted for too long, and they haven't paid attention to what's actually happening in this state. You cannot allow Texas to turn blue. You can't. Okay, so now the part that turns from not budgeted, from a constraint, into a decision. In June, the Supreme Court struck down the cap on how much a national party can spend in coordination with its own candidate. The NRSC read that ruling and closed its independent expenditure unit. They shut it down. It didn't need it anymore, okay? Coordinated buys get the candidate's ad rate 3 to 13 times cheaper than an outside group pays for the same 30 seconds. That committee now can put unlimited money behind its own nominee direct at the best rate in this market legally this afternoon. You're seeing ads for Telerico almost back to back here. When this happened with Beto and Ted Cruz, it was a Beto ad, then a Cruz ad, then a Beto ad, then a Cruz ad. That's not happening because the Republicans are not spending the money here. And it's not that they're being prevented. They're unwilling to do it. Now, let me give them their argument, because it's not a stupid one. The committee has a map. This is their argument. Maine and North Carolina, they have to defend. Georgia and Michigan, they got to take. A dollar spent in Texas is a dollar not spent in Maine. And Texas has been safe since, you know, before half the staffers were born. So you don't buy flood insurance on a hill. But I don't think this is a hill. It's a very, very small hill right now. It's no longer a map, a mountain. You know, the map only exists if Texas holds. You lose Texas, and there's no combination of Maine and Michigan that gets you a majority. It stops being a map and becomes a hole. And then there's the real reason, which nobody will say into a microphone. They don't like him. And I think a lot of people don't like our governor in Texas. Fine. What's the alternative? And I mean this sincerely. I'm not saying the guy running against our governor or against Paxton are Marxist, but their party is. And you see how those Democrats that are holding the line for free market or anything else that you actually believe in Texas, you see how they're eaten. They're absolutely eaten by the Marxist. He was impeached. Paxton was impeached by a Republican House, acquitted by a Republican Senate, the investigations, the marriage, all of it. That objection is not invented, you know, and pretending it would insult the people who, you know, you're trying to get to vote. Okay. That's all of that's true. But you already had that argument. You had it in March. You had it again in May. You spent $120 million making that argument in the most expensive primary in the history of this country. And Republican voters in Texas answered you 64 to 36. This has already been tried. You've had the trial. You gave it to the jury. The jury came back. Stop rejecting the jury's verdict. That's what a primary is for. You don't hold a second one with a general election as the ballot. 1844, Henry Clay wanted to be president. Wanted to be president his entire life. Finally, Henry Clay thinks this is the year. The question that year was Texas, whether the United States should annex it. Clay said no, and he put it in writing in April. Annexation would mean war with Mexico and a fight over slavery that the country could not survive. That was his opinion. Then over the summer, he got nervous about the South and softened it. Not much, but enough. Because of that, there's a third man on the ballot. James Birney, running for the Liberty Party. He's an abolitionist. Slavery is not regrettable. It's a sin. End it now. That was his way of thinking. So people looked at Henry Clay and saw a man who owned human beings and had gone wobbly on Texas, and they said, not him. We're not going to put our name on that man. And they were right about him. Clay owned people. He did waffle. The objection was true. Election night came. Down to New York, 36 electoral votes. Biggest prize on the board. James Polk carried New York by about 500 votes and became president of the United States. James Birney got 15,812 votes in New York. A guy whose name you've never heard. Almost every one of those votes came out of the Whig column. Half of them. Half. Half of them. And Henry Clay is president instead. It was the first time in American history that a third party decided a presidential election. And what those votes purchased was Texas, annexed within month as a slave state. Then we went into the Mexican War, then half the continent of, you know, of new ground to fight over. And less than 20 years later, there was a fight at Antietam because we didn't make the choice to end it. And because it was a guy who was on the ballot that was waffling, and he wasn't the perfect guy. The men who hated slavery more than anyone else alive in America elected the most pro-slavery president available to them because the alternative wasn't clean enough to be worth their name. And so they said, nope, I'm going to vote cleanly. And they gave it to the most pro-slavery candidate. They weren't outvoted. They withheld. 15,000 men in one state decided a compromised candidate was beneath them, and they bought Texas for the other side, and then they got the war. The seat matters more than the man sometimes. If it has already been out in the public, tried by the public, tried in the courts or in the Senate and the House, then accept what people are saying. That doesn't mean you go against a guy who you think is wrong. It doesn't mean you go for a Nazi. It means you go for a guy who's not the most charismatic. You're not electing a personality. You're electing a 51st vote. The Senate does not run on individual senator convictions. It runs on which caucus holds the gavels, sets the calendar, confirms the judges. And the energy inside that caucus this year is not in Austin. It's in New York, where the mayor is opening city-owned grocery stores. It's in Milwaukee and Detroit and Seattle, where the fastest-growing wing of that party runs openly on public ownership and calls it common sense. However decent the man from Round Rock is, his vote gets counted in that room. So this is not free market versus Marxism the way it looks on a ballot. It's whether the chamber that writes the tax code and confirms the courts is run by people who believe a price is information, or by people who believe price is a decision that ought to be made by somebody in an office with your name in the file. Prices are set by information. I'm giving you the information now. You're voting for the 51st seat. That's what's on the ballot in Texas on November 3rd. And one of the two parties has decided not to budget for it. You budget for what you intend to keep. The abolitionists of 1844, they didn't have a money problem. They had exactly enough votes in exactly the right state. They wouldn't spend them on a man they found distasteful. And history sent them and you and everybody else the largest bill in blood that this country has ever paid. So, Texas, you had your primary. Republicans, you had your primary. Did you listen to what the people say? You lost it. 64-36. Go win the election in front of you. Or explain to your grandchildren that you handed over Texas because, I don't know, I just didn't think he was electric. I didn't care for the man's manners. And the rest of us, don't wait on a committee that has already announced what it intends to do. Committees are downstream of us. They always were. Texas, remember that number. 15,812. That changed the course of America. Do not let a similar number change the course of Texas. Mr. President, release the money and help the Republicans in Texas win. Don't take it for granted. Back in a minute.
1: You know, the host does have to pee every now and then. Glenn Beck will be right back.

0: 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I like it too.
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So, Tallarico, Texas. I mean, so here's what is being sent to me from insiders. Cornyn Glenn, this is from Naomi, is punishing us for getting rid of him. He doesn't love Texas. No, I think you're right. They are punishing. It's not just Cornyn. It's all of the people. It's the power, the old established power in the Republican parties. They hate the fact that you stood against them and you in Texas said, we're done with Cornyn. Now, did we have a perfect candidate? No. Do we have a candidate that will vote for the things that we want? Yes. And they're only trying to punish MAGA and those people who we have been trying as a Tea Party to overthrow. We just took one of their kingpins out. They don't like it. That's what's happening. Mark wrote, maybe the Republicans are not worthy of our vote anymore. Well, that's absolutely true. However, do you have an alternative? Until you develop an alternative that is viable, you must stay in the system. Otherwise, you're going to hand it over to a bunch of Marxists. Jolene in Texas, Paxton went after the Biden administration every other week. He showed us who he was. We must win this election. Lacey Hoover, too many California transplants in Texas. All of those things are true. Texans, you have to decide. You're going to have Tallarico, Texas? Are you going to have, for the first time, a blue state in Texas? You do, and you lose the nation. There is no map to get there without Texas. We cannot lose Texas, and the left knows it. That's why they're spending hundreds of millions of dollars for the last 10 years just to flip us blue in Texas. Change the course. Vote, vote, vote, vote, vote. Get out and vote in Texas.

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7: ABC News, I'm Wayne Cabot. Billowing black smoke can be seen rising above Miami Airport after an Amazon 767 cargo plane trying to land went off the runway.
8: The airport is on an indefinite hold right now. Apparently an aircraft ran off the end of the runway and hit a vehicle on the perimeter road, so it may be a while.
7: Radio communication there captured by ATC.com. A ground stop is in effect. They're trying to reach the pilot. Radio chatter indicates the plane went across 67th Avenue and struck a truck and maybe other vehicles as well. The FAA says all runways and taxiways remain closed. Today in Germany, a win for the far right. The pro-Russia party Alternative for Germany has received a majority of the vote so far in Saxony-Anhalt. Unclear if it's enough for the party to form a government. If so, it would be the first time that a far-right government would materialize there since World War II with the Nazi Party. The Trump administration filed another emergency appeal today with the Supreme Court, hoping to immediately restrict mail-in voting. Some states have already sent their ballots out to voters. ABC Stephen Portnoy reports on Vladimir Putin's weekend meeting with American envoys Steve Witkoff and Jared Kushner, hoping to find a path out of the Ukraine war.
9: The meeting lasted for about 3 hours. The press was brought in to hear warm words exchanged. But when it was over, Vladimir Putin gave no sign of compromise. And our Patrick Reeval has been reporting that Kremlin officials were heard to be repeating Russia's long-held positions after the meeting. Putin said that Russian forces are making progress on the battlefield and that Russia will achieve its goals.
7: The Americans met today with President Zelensky in Kyiv. An Illinois woman is being held in the strangulation death of her 2-year-old son. Prosecutors saying Corey Walsh texted about the Lindsay Clancy case hours before the killing and tried to kill herself in what her lawyer calls a psychotic episode. You're listening to ABC News.
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7: Now President Trump is posting today about changing the name of what is already American territory. He's posted a map renaming the state of New Mexico as New America. Unlike seas and lakes, state names typically are derived from state constitutions, and the president cannot legally change a state's name unilaterally. Former Air Force Secretary Frank Kendall says on ABC's This Week that Defense Secretary Pete Hegseth has brought a culture of fear to the Pentagon, firing senior officials, pulling people off promotion lists, barring reporters he doesn't like from attending press conferences.
11: Very good people that I know are leaving because of the climate of fear and because of the things the military is being asked to do. I talked to someone who's involved in teaching ethics at the Air Force Academy the other day. They're in a very difficult time explaining how the decisions being made by this administration conform to ethics as it's been taught to our officers.
7: Parts of the Southeast are facing another round of severe thunderstorms this afternoon. Portions of the Carolinas and Georgia on alert. Yesterday's severe storms brought wind damage reports across the Carolinas into northern Georgia. Fayetteville reporting a wind gust of 72 miles an hour. Hollywood is seeing its best summer since before the pandemic. Two blockbusters lead the way. Spider-Man Brand New Day is number one for a 6th week. The Odyssey remains in second place. Spider-Man is only the second film this decade to top the box office for 6 weeks. The last one was Avatar in 2022. Wayne Cabot, ABC News.
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0: What's going on? I'm Rich DeMuro, and this is Rich on Tech. This is the show where I talk about the tech stuff I think you should know about and answer your questions about technology. I believe that tech should be interesting, useful, and fun. Let's open up those phone lines at 888-RICH-101. That's 888-742-4101. 888-RICH-101. Give me a call if you have a tech question, you need some tech advice, or you just want to share something interesting that you've discovered. You can also send me an email. Just go to the website, richontech.tv, and hit contact. Guests this week, we've got David Moss, a self-driving car enthusiast. He was there in Austin, Texas for the launch of the new CyberCab. So he will give us his firsthand experience riding in that. Later, we've got Will Caddy, a former Reddit executive and founder of Heal Movement. He's going to discuss the morality of AI and whether technology is advancing faster than our ability to handle it. And later, we've got the CMO of Mindtrip. You've heard me talk about this travel website. We're going to talk about how its new AI-powered flight price alerts can watch for airfare price drops, something we can all use. And, of course, how it compares with Google Flights. Well, I hope you're having a fantastic day. Welcome to the show on this Labor Day weekend. I thought it was appropriate that I would work on Labor Day weekend, as I have for many years. I remember doing a story back in the day, my first job ever in Yakima, Washington. And it was Labor Day, and of course, I went out and just kind of talked to all the different people that were working on Labor Day. And yeah, that's what you do in small markets when you're on the TV news. It's called enterprise reporting. You just kind of come to the station, you say, hey, I've got an idea. Here's what it is. Let's go out and do it. And you go out with your photographer. In this case, in small markets, you're often going out by yourself, and you just interview a whole bunch of people, and you go and you go back to the station, or you just find some place to edit. And that's it. You put your story on and you go live for the news. So I still remember doing that. It was pretty fun. This week, kind of a big deal. 153 million driver's license scans reportedly exposed on the dark web. This comes to us courtesy of security reporter Brian Krebs, uncovered a dark web service called Nexus, claiming to sell more than 153 million U.S. and Canadian driver's license records. Now, they advertise a whole bunch of other stuff, but this isn't just numbers. They found the actual front and back images. And how did they get them? Well, have you ever had to hand over your driver's license? Back in the day, if you were at a club or any place where you had to show your driver's license, they would just look at it, right? They would glance at the license and then they would just give it back to you. Well, when I was in New York City this week, I went to a place, a little speakeasy bar. And it was pretty cool with a friend. And, you know, they don't just look at your license. They actually take a full-on scan of your license. And sometimes they will just scan the barcode on the back. Other times they'll put your license into a machine that physically takes a scan of it, like a reading front and back. And so that's stored somewhere on some cloud in some company. It's shared. And that I've always worried about because it's like, well, wait a second. Where do I have a say in this? You're taking a scan of my ID. And no, you don't. And this is what happens when there's a problem. So where did they get these IDs? Well, Krebs tested the database against people he knew and several timestamps lined up with places where they had their IDs scanned. Notably, a car rental company, Hertz, uses this scanning technology. And yes, I've used Hertz and I've seen it before. Another researcher found a scan corresponding to a visit to Planet 13. This is a cannabis dispensary. And that cannabis dispensary said they had used idscan.net technology. And so what'd he do? He went to the website and saw idscan.net, of course, also works with Hertz. And they are a New Orleans identity verification company. And what do? They sell their services to big companies to say, hey, we will help you verify these driver's licenses and these IDs are from the people who they say they are. Now, they have not confirmed, nobody's confirmed the FBI has opened an investigation, but no one has confirmed yet that this company is involved. But if you go to their website right now, idscan.net, what does it say right at the bottom? It says, click here for an update and safety steps relating to a potential security incident. And the silly part is, you can't click that link. So I don't know if someone put that link on their website, but they haven't populated it yet with a blog post because the lawyers are still going through it, or if they just forgot to link it up, which would be kind of silly, but you can't. So it seems like they may be a part of this, but we don't know just yet because you can't click the link to see what they're saying. Anyway, so the good news is the marketplace that was selling these has been taken off, offline, but that doesn't mean that people didn't download this database. And that doesn't mean it's not floating around somewhere else on the dark web. And of course, now if you search this company, there's a whole bunch of lawsuits that have been filed already because, you know, this is a potential class action investigation. So what does it matter to you? Well, if your driver's license is out there, the front and back, that means someone can potentially impersonate you. They can use it for identity verification checks. A lot of these things happen online now. They say, hey, take a picture of your license, or they can maybe open up an account in your name. Right now, there's no lookup tools. You can't go to a website and say, oh, was I in this? That may come later. You'll probably also eventually get one of those letters in the mail that says, hey, your identity has been, breached one more time. So here, here's another year of identity monitoring service. It's like I've got a stack of those letters at home, and they're from companies I've never heard of. So I'm going to give you all my information to monitor my information so that I, you know, can be protected. So I'm giving out more of my info to be potentially protected. So what would I do at this point? I would freeze my credit. Equifax, Experian, TransUnion, it's all free. You go to their websites, make sure you're on the official website. Make sure you don't get sidetracked. They try to sell you on some sort of like fake credit freeze when you go to these websites. So make sure when you go there, scroll all the way to the bottom, ignore all their sales pitches, and just freeze your credit. It's free. The other thing I would do, strong unique passwords, two-factor authentication, and watch out for any emails or anyone contacting you claiming to help with this breach. And here's the problem with the dark web. Once the information's out there, it cannot come back. There is no way to recall information from the dark web. So the thing about the credit freeze is it won't stop all kinds of identity theft, but it will make it harder for someone to open up new credit in your name. The other thing I would do, if you need to, is this IRS identity protection PIN. I was talking to some folks that have had issues with their identity stolen and they get one of these things. That's that question on your taxes that says, hey, do you have an ID PIN? And if you do, you know you do, but it's one more step to help verify you are who you say you are. But again, now all of my fears from over the years when I've handed over my license to so many of these scanning companies, I'm always like, well, wait a second. What are you doing with this information? Now I know, yes, when there's a problem, it's a big problem. And we just saw that happen. I did this story on TV this week, and it goes perfectly hand in hand. A couple of ways to make your accounts harder to hack. I get emails every day from people across the nation telling me that they've been hacked. Most of the time, they've actually been tricked. And they've been tricked because they've either given up their password or their password was in some sort of data breach. It's a very simple password. They reuse it and it gets used again. The hackers try it on a different website. Next thing you know, boom, you're hacked. So here are my three rules to know. Number one, you have to use a password manager. Bottom line, you just have to. Every account you sign up for needs a strong, unique password, 15 characters or longer. How are you going to make that? You need a password manager. If you're on Apple, if you're only using Apple products, just go ahead, use Apple passwords, look on your phone, search for the word passwords. It's there. Apple installed it with the last software update. So it's already on your phone. It's already free. It's easy to use. Just start using it. If you're on Google and use, you know, Android, use Google Chrome, Google has its own password manager. So use that. It's easy. It's simple. It's already built in. Now, my preference is an app. If you've listened to me, it's called Bitwarden. I like it because it's free. It works everywhere. It's cross-platform and it doesn't have a lot of nonsense. You just sign up for it and it works. Next thing you have to do, turn on two-factor authentication. So if you have these accounts like your email and your banking, go in there and go to the settings and turn on two-step or two-factor authentication. What does it mean? They're going to text you a number when you log in or try to log in. And that way, if someone got your password, it'd be a little bit tougher for them to get in. Now, text codes are better than nothing, but I would recommend using an authentication app. My pick is Proton Authenticator. 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Number three, Chrome. If you use the web browser Chrome, turn on what's called Enhanced Protection. Just go into your settings on Chrome. Okay. those three little dots, tap settings, go over to privacy and security, and where it says security, there's an option for safe browsing. Right now it might be on standard protection. I would change it to enhanced protection. Yes, there's a bit of a privacy trade-off because it's going to send a little bit more of your browsing information to Google, but I think the extra protection is worth it because if you stumble upon a website that's trying to do something bad to you, it's going to put up a big red banner that says, do not proceed, and that's better than nothing. I'll put all that on the website, richontech.tv, richontech.tv. Coming up, we're going to take some of your calls at 888-RICH-101. I'll also tell you how Amazon has a new tool to help you check for scams. And yes, we'll talk about stuff that's not scams, including Sonos, the Tesla Cybercab ride, and much more right here on Rich on Tech.
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0: 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Rich DeMuro here, hanging out with you, talking technology at 888-RICH-101, 888-742-4101. This song goes out to my Office Depot buddy, Phil. We both worked at Office Depot. Not together, we've just, you know, emailed about it. But this was their theme song back in the day. I remember opening up a brand new Office Depot in North Jersey. It was huge. Such an incredible store. And I loved working there. Loved working there. One of my favorite jobs I've had. It was just such a great place. And back in the day, by the way, you went to Office Depot to buy, like, they called it business machines. Basically all the equipment, you know, that you would use to, like, run your business, like computers and graphics cards and sound cards. Like, we had so much of that stuff. Ours was like a flagship store. So I had, like, I think it was like three distinct sections. It was like furniture, business machines, and then all the supplies. And I remember stocking those shelves with like paper clips. Back then you could buy like a 10 pack of paper clip boxes for like a dollar. Now, I don't know if you've looked at office supply prices. They are so much more expensive. I mean, really, it's like, wait, you're charging me how much for just one notebook? Okay. Anyway, good times. Let's go to the phones. We've got Kathleen in Santa Clarita, California. Kathleen, what's up? Welcome to the show. Thanks for listening on this Labor Day weekend.
1: So very, very much. So thank you for all you do. My daughter and son-in-law live in Europe, and they move around a lot. And I am wondering the best translation earbuds to get, because going to have a baby, and when they're in the hospital room, I would like them to be able to at least understand what is going on.
0: Oh, God. Well, I can tell you, I've been in that room, and there's no understanding what's going on. There's really no understanding of that room. But if you're speaking about the language, like if the nurse is trying to talk to them and say things, I mean, there's a couple of ways going about this. Now, I will tell you, this feature of live translation with earbuds and all kinds of stuff has gotten so much better over the past couple of years. So it used to be there was one company that would come up over and over in all the reviews, and it's Time Kettle, TimeKettle, Time Kettle.

0: And they make a whole bunch of earbuds that will translate. Now, they're very specialized. They're a little more expensive. And I will tell you straight up that I've been trying to get a pair from this company for a while to test. And it always seems to like not work out. So I've not tested them. I can't say if they're great, but that is the main brand that a lot of reviewers do think, kind of led the pack here. Now, since then, there are many other ways to do this. Number one, Apple has added live translation with the AirPods. So if your daughter, has a pair, an iPhone or AirPods, or someone, in that couple has that, that's probably the easiest way to do it. So if you have the latest AirPods 4, if you've got with the noise cancellation, AirPods Pro, and I don't think they're going to have the AirPods Max 2. Those are like the big over the ear ones. But, you know, if they have a recent pair of AirPods and an iPhone, you can basically translate a whole bunch of languages. And a lot of the European languages are supported. And I have tested this and it does work. And I think that although it's probably not perfect, it's pretty darn good. So that's another way to do it. And that's probably the easiest way because so many people have iPhones. If you're on an Android, you can use Google Pixel Buds. If you have a Pixel phone, they will do a live translate. You can also do this with the Meta Ray-Bans. They have a live translate feature. But also, you can just download the Google Translate app. Or if you're on a Samsung phone, they have a Translate app built in that are really good at doing live translations. So, I mean, I feel like the world has gotten so much smaller when it comes to language barriers because of this. I will say, in general, I think that when it comes to live translation, it's probably not the smoothest thing in the world. Like when you're in a hospital room, I think that it may be easier just to have an app open on one of the phones and it can listen to what people are saying and show you on the screen the translation. I think that's going to be a lot easier than trying to use a live translation buds or earbuds. That's just my opinion. But that's what you called for. So that's what I'm giving. But I think that the apps are probably the easiest. And make sure you download the language pack before you get into the hospital room, because I think things have gotten better. But when I was having my kids back in the day, I mean, they're only like 15 and, you know, a little bit younger than that, but that was still 15 years ago. And when I was, Bobo's laughing. No, I didn't want to say, I know my kids' ages. Bobo's laughing because he thinks I said a little bit younger than that because I didn't know my kids' ages. Yes.
1: That's exactly why you said
0: it. Maybe because, you know, he's he's got a birthday coming up. That's why. Anyway.
1: Sure, Rich.
0: No, my parent, like, I'm pretty sure my dad never knew my kid. Like, we had five in my family. So my mom always knew all of our birth dates and all that stuff. But like, I'm pretty sure I'm putting my dad on.
1: Oh, my dad's the same way. He never knew my birthday.
0: I mean, it's kind of like a dad thing. You know, they're out just doing their thing and, you know, providing.
1: That's why I only have two kids. It's easy to remember.
0: It's easy to remember with two kids. I did recently have a birthday and there's a couple people that did not text me on my birthday. And I told my wife, I was like, you know what? They're on a list. They're on a list. And my father-in-law came over last night and he actually apologized. He goes, I'm sorry I didn't text you. I go, you are one of the two on my list, actually. You and one other person.
1: Hey, I texted and posted you.
0: You did. You texted, no problem. And here's the thing. Like when I hear someone's birthday, I write it down in my calendar. I put it in my calendar and that way if I missed it 1 year, I'm not going to miss it the next year. Not everyone's like that. I understand, but I feel like just texting someone on their birthday. I know it used to be calling. Now it's just texting, but it used to be, you know, but I feel like that's an important thing because you feel special, you know, even if people don't call anymore, it used to be everyone would call you on your birthday. Your phone would be ringing off the hook. Now they just text you. And I think now it's become like a contest of like, how early can people text you? Like, oh, I saw your birthday before you actually posted about it on Instagram. Kathleen, thanks for the call. Best wishes to your daughter and the impending baby. That is such an exciting time in life. Coming up, we're going to talk the Tesla Cybercab right here on Rich on Tech.
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0: Welcome back to Rich on Tech. Rich DeMuro here, hanging out with you, talking technology. 888-RICH-101, 888-742-4101. As you can tell, all the songs this week are about working, something we all know, most of us at least. Joining me now, oh, by the way, if you want to get in on the phone lines, we're going to take a guest now, but if you want to get in on the phone lines, 888-RICH-101, 888-742-4101. Give me a call and Kim will get you queued up there with your question about technology. But this week, Tesla held yet another event that I was not invited to. This time in Austin, Texas. It was an event to launch the latest version of their Cybercab. And while I was not there, David Moss was. He is a content creator on YouTube. He took a ride in the newest Cybercab. David, welcome to the show.
1: Hi, Rich. Thanks for having me.
0: Yeah, so you're still in Austin. It actually looks like you're coming live from a Tesla still, not the Cybercab, maybe your own. But tell me first off, how'd you get interested in all this like self-driving car and Tesla reporting?
1: I think the main thing is that my father, he's completely blind. And so, live in a world of him regaining his independence has really gave me a lot of inspiration and, just the life-saving aspect that this is going to have. And then kind of this being on the forefront of technology, always loving computers and tech and AI. So kind of all my loves kind of come together in this one venture.
0: It's so interesting to me because, obviously the idea of self-driving, autonomous driving, there's a lot of questions about it. People, are on one side or the other, but a lot of times what's left out of the equation is the accessibility aspect of this, which this is going to open up the world for so many people in a new way. So tell me about the event. Like, first off, like, just paint me the picture. Like, what was it like?
1: Yeah, so it was in downtown Austin City Limits music venue. It was great. I would say it was half a media kind of press event and a half an employee appreciation event. So there was honestly more employees, more engineers there than there were people like myself. There was a bunch of people, in wheelchairs, blind people like my father, like they were catering to the accessibility crowd as well. And then, it was just a little 15-minute speech, but it was great, to have all the time to interact with the engineers, and they had up close cars that you could sit in, and they had all the breakdown of the car, like how it's assembled. They had a display for that, how the Starlink satellite internet integration is going to work. You could see and touch the motor up close and the full self-driving computer and all those little components. And then right after the speech, they're like, hey, it's free. Go outside, go take a ride and have fun.
0: Wow. So now how is this different? Because I feel like they've been doing the Cybercab in Austin. Is there a new aspect to it?
1: Yeah, so all the ones that you've seen today are all engineering prototype validation vehicles with a steering wheel, with a pedal, and for the first time, public access for a purpose-built robotaxi. No steering wheel, no pedal, no input. Just two passengers in the computer driving you.
0: That's wild. So no steering wheel. Okay. This is where I am, because I have a Tesla and I love the self-driving, but at least I have the steering wheel for when, I feel like I'm in control. And I've seen the Waymos. I've been in them and they still have a steering wheel. At least the older versions do. The new ones, I don't believe they do. And then the Cybercabs with no steering wheel. Is there, like, how do you feel when you're in this thing? Like, tell me about your ride.
1: Oh, I mean, it's a wonderful experience. Removing the wheel, removing the pedals, gives both the passengers all the foot room, all the, place for your bags that you could want. It's a wonderful place to be. It's a great lounge chair. Is it quite as comfortable as Model Y? Does it have quite the amenities? It's, purpose built to be a little bit, more cost effective. But I mean, it's a way better place to be. They got a big, 22, 24 inch front display with incredible resolution and, free unlimited internet. You can watch all your YouTube, watch all your movies, stream all the music. It's a great place to be. They said at the event that it's supposed to be your second living room. And I think that's a beautiful way to describe it.
0: I mean, it really is, the idea of all the time in a car, like, let's say, I mean, there's so many things that this unlocks. Let's say you live far away from a main city and you have to commute in that hour and a half. Let's say if you're, trying to save money, get a house that's bigger, whatever, better outside of the city limits. Now you can do that. And that hour and a half is no longer lost just sitting in stop and go traffic. You can do your email. You can watch a movie. You can make it more productive. Is that kind of like the idea you're talking about?
1: Yeah, I mean, you could sleep, you could do work, I mean, have fun. I mean, the possibilities are endless, but, you know, for the first time, you know, transportation, you don't have to, you know, you're going to be able to gain your time back. It's not going to be, you know, not going to steal it from you.
0: Is this something you buy or just something you get a ride in?
1: Yeah, currently today it's a rideshare service, similar Uber, Lyft, Waymo, et cetera. And then with future plans for people like you and I to be able to purchase it for their own personal unlimited use.
0: So how did it do? Like, where did you take this thing?
1: So I've taken it for about 7 or 8 hours all around Austin. I'm taking me back to the hotel, to going out to dinner, to going out to the bar to see friends. You can take it all over the town. I think it's like 80 square miles, 100 square miles at this point, just in Austin. And, you know, and similar in the Model Y, they cover another additional 5 cities in a similar way. But you can take it basically anywhere that you need to go, any errands that you'd run. You could drop your kid off at school with it, you know, anywhere in that big, you know, big designated zone.
0: But what's a ride like? Tell me, like, is there a time when you're like, oh, this is not doing the right thing, or is this feels scary?
1: No, you know, the absence of the driver is the best part. One, on just the privacy front, you can play your music, you can do as you wish, but true, it's just truly a better driver, much more smoother, you know, much smarter, always has eyes in the back of its head. It's always seeing in 360 degrees, but, you know, it's the best way to be chauffeured around.
0: Now, your dad, you brought on this trip, he is visually impaired. Tell me his reaction.
1: I mean, I never seen him smile so bright as he did these couple days, you know, for the first time since he's had his vision issues. You could see the light at the end of the tunnel. You could, you know, picture a world where you could own a vehicle like this and, you know, really, really change his world. People like him, you know, wheelchair users, even elderly people that just want to give up driving, especially at nighttime. I mean, there's so many use cases that are, you know, much more valuable than, you know, you and I wanting to text and drive for the first time or sleep or any of that.
0: Now, I've got the self-driving in my car supervised, obviously. What's the difference? Is there a difference in the software or is it the same? And by the way, I've had a Tesla for a long time, going on, I think, 6 years, and I can't explain how much better the self-driving has gotten in that time, where it's now to a point where I'm on like 75% self-driving at this point. You know, it gives you those stats. And it's just amazing. It's comfortable. It's easy. It's simple. It does the right thing 99% of the time. So, I mean, what's the difference between the software in my car and the software in the Cybercab?
1: There's two things that come to mind. Number one, Tesla is taking full liability. So it moves from level 2 to level 4.
0: Okay, we lost you there for a second, but you said it goes to a higher level of autonomy. That's what I heard. So that's interesting. If we get you back, we'll get the rest of that answer, but it sounds like we might have lost you at this point. David Moss, thanks for joining me. If you want, you can find him on YouTube. Just search David Moss. The channel is David Moss AI. He's on YouTube. He's got all kinds of great videos, mostly dealing with self-driving. He's logged thousands of miles in these self-driving cars. Thanks so much for joining me today. Really appreciate it. From there in Austin. Sorry we lost the connection there. But I think we got through most of it. I want to try that. That's no wheel, no drivers, no driver, no wheel. That's a little interesting, but hey, sounds like the future. 888-RICH-101, 888-742-4101. Give me a call. Hop on the line if you have a question about technology. Back after this.
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0: to play. All the movies, too, by the way, for Dolly Parton have been on the top of the streaming service list, too, because people are revisiting. Definitely a legend lost, 1946 to 2026. So many great songs, career spanning 7 decades. Wow. I mean, you know Dolly Parton. Even if you didn't know Dolly Parton, you knew Dolly Parton. You knew it was actually Dolly Parton was part of my I worked at the Universal Studios backlot tram tour, and she was part of it. There was a movie she was in. Can I say the name? I don't know. I think it was called The Best Little. I don't know. Anyway, I can't remember. It was part of my thing, part of my spiel. Anyway, great song there. Let's go to the phone lines. Let's see. Let's go to Rick on line 2. Rick in Seal Beach, welcome to the show.
1: Yes, I have a cell phone service with a secondary carrier that carries a line from another major carrier.
0: Yeah.
1: I want to get a second line with one of these type carriers that offers international service where I can call from a foreign country to the U.S., or I can call, or somebody in the U.S. can call me, or I can call in that country. Most of these secondary carriers don't offer that. Is there any way to do this? What's the best way to do this?
0: Where are you trying to go to another country and make a call back to the U.S., or are you trying to call another country from the U.S.?
1: No, if I'm I occasionally go on cruises to other countries.
0: Got it.
1: If I'm in another country and I have an emergency or I want to call the U.S. on my cell phone, or someone wants to call me while I'm in the other country, how is that done? Best done.
0: Okay. The best way, there's a couple ways to do it. So, number one, I mean, since you mentioned you have an MVNO, so you're right. A lot of the MVNOs, that's one of the downsides, is that you may not have all the features that you would get on a fully paid, you know, like $100 plan from Verizon or T-Mobile or AT&T. A lot of those, of course, include international roaming, or they have international features. But some of the, I think it's coming up in the world, because like Mint Mobile for a long time did not have international features. Now they do. So they recently added like international roaming. I think you have to pay for some of it. Maybe it's included in some of their plans, but they did add it. So I'm trying to find it on their website. International roaming. Yeah. So they've got, stay connected with talk and text in 180 countries. So, yeah, you can add it. Okay. It's a 1-3-10-day pass. So number one, I would call your MVNO and ask them, hey, do you have an international roaming pass? And so for Mint Mobile specifically, a day is $5, gives you a gig of high speed data, 60 minutes of talk, 60 minutes of text messages, $10. You can get unlimited data, 200 minutes of talk, 200 minutes of text. So that's one way to do it. Call your MVNO, or at least go on their website, and it may take you a little bit to find it, but go scroll down to the bottom and see if it says anything about international roaming. That's number one. The other way to do it is to get what's called an eSIM. And so you can basically add an additional phone line to your phone. Most of the modern smartphones support this. Keep in mind, your phone typically has to be unlocked for this to work. So if you are paying your phone off or something like that, it may not be unlocked. Like if you bought it through your carrier and you're paying it off over 24, 36 months, they all have different rules on when they unlock that phone. So you would have to first check to see if your phone is unlocked, and you can call your carrier and ask them. And on the iPhone and Android, sometimes you can look in the settings, it'll tell you, but easier maybe just to call your carrier and say, hey, is my phone locked? And if it's not locked and it's a phone that supports an eSIM, you can add basically a second line. And so some of the companies that I like is called Airalo, A-I-R-A-L-O. There's a company called Olafly, H-O-L-A-F-L-Y. They all have weird names. The other one is Saily, S-A-I-L-Y. There's also one that I tested recently, and it's, it's called Symbi, S-I-M-B-Y-E, Symbi. And what's interesting about them is that they actually give you a real phone number and call. So the trick about these eSIMs, they're just starting to get phone calls. A lot of them used to be just data only. And you'll see with a lot of the main countries, they're finally starting to get where when you install this thing, you can actually make phone calls too. So that's a very important distinction to know. So a lot of them, it used to be, you would just get data. And so most people were like, okay, fine, I'm in another country. All I need is to go on Google Maps, navigate, whatever, call a car. I'm fine with just data. But then when you went to make a phone call, you're like, wait a second, how do I make a phone call? And if you didn't have Wi-Fi calling, or if your carrier doesn't enable that, it would be kind of tricky. But a lot of them now, or more of them, are getting actual real numbers and phone calls. So one of them that does that is called SimBye, SimBye.com. And I tested this, and basically I installed this on my phone. It gave me a real phone number, and you're able to use it in other countries, and it's prepaid. So you would just search on here, like, I'm just going to search Italy. And it sort of depends on, like, Italy. Okay, if you want just a regular eSIM, it's $2. But if you want Italy with calls and a phone number, it's $30. So, yes, you're going to pay a little premium. But it's going to be like using your phone overseas. And you don't have to worry about the roaming situation. Because even with Wi-Fi calling, sometimes some of the carriers get a little tricky with that. They may charge you for that. They may charge you certain rates because you're using your Wi-Fi calling internationally. So if you use one of these eSIMs with a phone number, it bypasses your carrier completely, and you can rest assured knowing that you can travel to these countries and not have to worry about getting knocked with a huge bill when you get back. So that is what I'd look at. I'd look at SimBye.com first. Really depends on the country that you're going to, whether they support the calls and, you know, whether that works in the country that you're going to. And also, you mentioned cruising. So if you're on a cruise ship, typically you're locked into like whatever they offer you on the ship. A lot of people ask that question. I've never been on a cruise, so I can't really tell you how that works, but we've got the cruise expert Bobo. Now, what do you do with your phone on these cruises? Do you just like turn it off or what?
2: Put it on airplane mode, so I got to worry about nothing.
0: Yeah, because they have Wi-Fi, but it's like super expensive, I've heard, right?
2: Yeah, it's pretty pricey. So yeah. I don't really use it if I'm there. Yeah. I'll have maybe get a device phone Wi-Fi, and then that's it.
0: Yeah, because it's not cheap. It's like they know they've got you.
2: You don't have a choice.
0: You're a captive audience. I mean, you're in the middle of nowhere on the sea. They're controlling the connection.
2: Pretty much.
0: Yeah. Now, the connection's gotten a lot better, though, because of things like satellite internet, like Starlink and all that. Like, I've heard the connection on these ships has gotten a lot faster and easier, but it's still very, you know, expensive.
2: Now, the cool thing about it is I know I have AT&T. So AT&T is like... We get coverage in a lot of countries, so you might want to check that. At the most, you might only be without your phone for a day while you're at sea because you're on, you're cruising, and the fees for cruising are way expensive.
0: Yeah. Now, also, AT&T has a cruise pass. Like, if you are on AT&T, it works on over like a couple hundred cruise ships, and it looks like it's about $15 to $20 a day. So, long story short, when it comes to international roaming, this is probably one of the most popular questions I get. I mean, it's just one of those things that, like, it's still, even with all the barriers down when it comes to making calls and things like that, like, roaming is still a bit of an issue. It's gotten a lot better, but the phone call specifically is still even more of an issue than data. Data is pretty easy. You can latch on to, you know, free Wi-Fi. You can get an eSIM that's super cheap and get your data. But when it comes to actually making and receiving phone calls in different countries, you're going to have to talk to your carrier. Get a roaming pass. It's either included on your account, or you can purchase a day pass on your account. A lot of the big carriers offer them. That's the easiest thing to do if you just want to use the same phone number and use your phone the way you have it. That's pretty simple. Good question, Rick. Thanks for the call today from Seal Beach. Hopefully you're enjoying some sun there on this Labor Day weekend. Quickly want to tell you about this new feature from Amazon. Basically, if you get an email, a text, or a phone call that says it's from Amazon, you can actually feed it into Alexa for shopping on the Amazon website, and it will tell you if that email, call, or text actually came from Amazon. And I just tested this. You can paste in something. Like, I pasted in one of those job offers I got from Amazon. It said, nope, this is a scam. Amazon says about 360,000 customers a year call them to ask if a message is legitimate. You get a message that says something was recalled. You get a message that says shipping information needs to be updated. How do you know this is real? How do you know it's legit? They actually check your account when you do this. Like, Alexa for shopping can do this. So if you go on the Amazon website, this is not customer service, you'll see a little icon that says Alexa for shopping. You can tap that and paste in the text that you got, the email that you got, or you can forward the suspicious email to an email address called verify@amazon.com. 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I just did it with an email I got and it came back and said, nope, that was not us. And by the way, Amazon reminds you it will never ask for your password or one-time passcode over the phone. 888-RICH-101. Coming up, I got to tell you what Sonos announced this week. Your speakers are about to get a whole lot better. That's coming up right here on
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12: 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Hang on one second. Whoa! Whoa! Gnarly, dude! After a long day of hanging out on the water, I get very hungry. And that's when I hit my favorite spot. The Golden Frog. Oh, I just love the Friday fish, the Saturday steaks, and especially the Sunday morning Bloody Mary bar. Hey, dude! Can I have a lift? I gotta get to the Golden Frog in downtown Farm City.
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6: 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If you're getting her something just because you love her or you're thinking about her, that says a lot.
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